0: Good afternoon and welcome to the Narrow Path radio broadcast. My name is Steve Gregg, and we're live as usual for an hour each weekday afternoon so that you can call in while we're on the air and we can talk to you live. And you can call in with questions about the Bible or the Christian faith that you'd like to discuss on the air, or to express a difference of opinion from the host, and we can talk about that. So we can go a lot of different directions. We have no assigned topic any given day. You basically assign the topic by your question, and we'll talk about your question. Then the next caller will assign another topic from by their question. That's how it works here, and it's how it's been working daily for 29 years on this program, which I'm very thankful to those who have contributed over the years so that we have been able to pay the radio stations for 29 years. We're on now almost 100 stations. We don't add stations in very quickly because we actually pay stations in advance before we use the time. I think we're one of the very few radio shows, if there are others, that pay in advance before using radio time because we refuse to go into debt. And so we move slowly. But just last month, we added 10 new stations, and we already had, 87 or something like that. So it's still growing after 29 years. We don't know how much it'll grow. We don't really care. It was never my goal to be on a lot of radio stations. I went on one station for a year, then we added another, then another, only because God provided and the opportunities opened up. We expanded far more than I ever dreamed. Anyway, but we do thank our donors, who have helped us do that. And we thank God because we feel like He's the one who puts it on their hearts. We have a Zoom meeting coming up this Wednesday night. This happens the first Wednesday of every month. And that comes around, it seems like very quickly the months go by. And we do have this Wednesday night, this Zoom meeting at 7 p.m. Pacific time. You can join us for that if you want to, from whatever time zone you're in, but it'll be 7 p.m. Pacific time when we're doing it. And you can find out how to log into that by going to our website, thenarrowpath.com. Look under announcements. It gives kind of the various things that are going on, and you'll find this Wednesday the Zoom meeting log-on information is there. And we'd love to have you join us. Apart from that, we're just going to go directly to the calls, and we have several. We have one line open. The number to call is 844-484-5737. Once more, it's 844-484-5737. And our first caller today is going to be Stephen in Newport, Arkansas. Hi, Stephen. Welcome to The Narrow Path. Thanks for calling.
1: Yes, thank you. I just want to hear the opinion on Revelation chapter 20 mm-hmm. through both 7 through 10.
0: Yes. So 7 through 10 is where the devil is released for a little while at the end of the 1,000 years. He goes out to deceive the nations. He gathers, the support of nations from around the world, and they surround the beloved city. But before any harm can come to the city, fire from heaven comes down and consumes the devil and the armies that he's gathered. And then he and the beast and the false prophet are found to be thrown into the lake of fire by verse 10. So this is what we've got there. Now, as far as what it means, this is highly dependent on which view of the millennium somebody takes. And I don't know if you're aware, but there's at least three different views of the millennium, probably four. But many people have only heard one. And that's the one that's most popular, but it's not the one I hold. The one that's most popular is the dispensational view of the millennium, which holds that when Jesus comes back, he's going to establish the temple in Jerusalem again. There will be the Jewish priests offering animal sacrifices again. Jerusalem will be the capital of the world, and all the nations will come and worship God in Jerusalem at the temple. And Jesus will be on earth, and we will be, those of us who have been faithful to him, will be reigning with him over the earth for that 1,000 years. But according to that view, a lot of people who never have been Christians will be on the earth also. They will have survived the events of the second coming and have been allowed to go into the millennial kingdom, though they have no real commitment to Jesus. And according to that view, at the end of the 1,000 years, Satan will be released to do harm again, as he has not been able to do prior to that since the second coming of Christ. They believe the second coming of Christ is at the beginning of this chapter. And then, so after 1,000 years, Satan's released to stage a final rebellion. And then, of course, God puts down the rebellion. Now, that's the dispensational view, which is also called the premillennial view. I should specify, though, that there are premillennialists who are not dispensationalists, and they would also believe that when Jesus comes back, he'll bind Satan for 1,000 years. There will be 1,000 years of peace on earth until Satan is loosed and those things happen that we just were talking about. The main difference between the dispensational view of premillennialism and the what might be called classic or historical premillennialism is that dispensationalism does have this temple in Jerusalem and animal sacrifices and Levites serving as priests, which the historical premillennialists do not. But both types of premillennialists believe in a premillennial return of Christ. The millennium means 1,000 years. A premillennial return of Christ means they believe Jesus will come back before the millennium and that it will be a consequence of his second coming. Now, there's also people called postmillennialists, and they understand the millennium a bit differently. They believe that the millennium will be a circumstance brought about by the conversion of most of the people in the world. They believe that just as the gospel has been, you know, reaching people for 2,000 years, and so that, you know, a little movement that started with 120 people 2,000 years ago now encompasses a third of humanity, they believe that's going to keep happening that way, and that eventually it won't be a third of humanity, it'll be half, and then three quarters, and so forth. And eventually, most of humanity, given enough time, will have become Christians. And they believe that as a result of that, there will be a more or less Christianized world. And for 1,000 years or something like it, there will be a time of peace, no war, and, you know, that kind of thing, righteous governments. And then Satan will be released at the end, and then Jesus will come back. So that's called the post-millennial view. According to that view, Christ will come at the end of the millennium, and the millennium will occur without Jesus being here on earth, but simply as a result of a continuation of the same processes that have been operating in the church for the past 2,000 years. They may some of them suggest it may take another 2,000 years, maybe another 10,000 years, who knows? But they believe that the church eventually will have such an impact through the gospel as to impact the society as a whole worldwide, and then there will be this different kind of world governed by righteous people in a righteous manner for 1,000 years or for a long time. And then comes the end when Jesus comes back. Now, amillennialism is another view, and this view is the majority view of church history. From about the 4th century onward, amillennialism became the official view of at least the Western Church, and it was the view of the Roman Catholic Church, it was the view of the Reformers, the Protestant churches, and it is still the view of a very large percentage of Christians today, although I think the dispensational premillennial view I mentioned first has become more popular in modern times. The amillennial view is still very credible, still very respectable, and still the historic view of the church. Now, I hold that view myself. In that view, the binding of Satan at the beginning of Revelation 20 is symbolic of what Jesus accomplished over Satan at his coming. The Bible says that he, through death, destroyed him who had the power of death, that is the devil. And Jesus said in Matthew 12, 28, that he had bound the strong man, meaning Satan, and was plundering his house. Colossians chapter 2 and verse 15 says that Jesus, through the cross, disarmed principalities and powers. and made a show of them openly triumphing over them in the cross. So this triumph of Christ over Satan at the cross is thought to be symbolically described in Revelation as a dragon with a chain and a bottomless pit and things like that. And so this conquest of Satan, which took place, the Bible tells us it took place at the cross. I mean, there's unambiguous scriptures that tell us that. Revelation is not unambiguous. Revelation is very symbolic and difficult and controversial. But the uncontroversial, not difficult passages tell us that Jesus conquered Satan at the cross. And amillennial view thinks that the dragon and the pit and the binding and so forth is symbolic of that victory at the cross. And the 1,000 years is symbolic of the period of time since that time. Now, it's been longer than 1,000 years, but that's not a problem because 1,000 in the Bible is often used simply as an indeterminate large number, which is why you'll find, you know, the Bible saying that God keeps covenant for 1,000 generations. Well, I don't think he stops after that. Or when it says that, you know, a day to the Lord is like 1,000 years, and 1,000 years like a day. Or that a day in his presence is better than 1,000. Or that God owns the cattle on 1,000 hills. The 1,000 doesn't refer to a statistic. It refers to simply a very large number. It's not committed to any particular number. Excuse me, it's a big number. So binding Satan for 1,000 years would simply mean for a really long time. And amillennialist believes that very long time has already been about 2,000 years, and who knows how much longer it may go. But that at the end of that, when Satan is released, this would refer to an end times renewal of persecution globally against the church. Now, the church has been persecuted, of course, all over the world in various times and places, but not all over the world at the same time. Though some countries and some kings have persecuted Christians throughout history, it's always been localized. There's always been a place where Christians, if they could get there, would be safe. You know, there's refuge countries and so forth. But the idea of Satan having the whole camp surrounded is seen as a symbol of a global persecution of the church. And then the fire from heaven at the end of that time, which comes down and destroys Satan and the enemies at the end of the 1,000 years, at the end of that little season, that fire from heaven is a reference to the second coming of Christ, which Paul said in 2 Thessalonians 1:8 would be Christ would come in flaming fire, taking vengeance on those who do not know God. There's the flaming fire coming down, and that's the second coming of Christ. And then you've got the resurrection and the judgment, and then the new heavens and new earth. All of those things, the resurrection and the judgment and the coming of the new heavens and new earth, in the remainder of Scripture, those things are placed at the second coming of Christ. So the amillennial view, and that's the one I myself hold, is that everything from, you know, verse 7 on in Revelation 20 is still future, and it takes place at the end of the age of the church that we are living in. The binding of Satan 1,000 years earlier represents the victory of Christ at the cross over Satan a long time ago. So the 1,000 years is just a long time. So that's my view. You wondered what I think about that. There are four different views essentially, and that's the one I hold is the one that the church held pretty much throughout history until fairly modern times. Thank you for your call, brother.
1: Thank you.
0: Okay, good talking to you. Okay, Sam from Tucker, Georgia. Welcome to the Narrow Path. Thanks for calling.
2: Yes, I heard a replay of probably Friday's call-in.
0: Okay.
2: And you were answering a question about, or speculating about a question regarding Jesus as a child, and when did he maybe come to know that mm-hmm. he was the Son of God. Mm-hmm. And I really enjoyed it, and I was waiting for you to mention the possibility that Mary told him what the angel Gabriel told her in, was it Luke 1:32?
0: Yeah.
2: That, well, that the child would be the Son of the Most High. And is there a reason you didn't mention that, or did?
0: Right, because I don't think that's likely. And the reason I don't think it's likely is because Mary herself did not apparently live with the awareness those 12 years when Jesus, from the time he was born until he's 12 years old, it wasn't apparently in the forefront of her mind. And when Jesus said at age 12, did you not know I must be in my father's house or my father's business? It says Mary and Joseph didn't understand what he was talking about. It's interesting because Mary had said when she found him in the temple, your father and I have been looking everywhere for you. You had us worried sick. Now, it's interesting. She referred to Joseph as his father. And when Jesus said, didn't you know I must be in my father's house? He's clearly distinguishing between Joseph and God. The temple was not Joseph's house. It was God's house. And therefore, Jesus was identifying God as his father. Now, you'd think if this, you'd think Mary and Joseph would immediately say, oh, yeah, well, of course, right, you know, it's because of the virgin birth and so forth. But the funny thing is, it says Mary and Joseph didn't understand what he was talking about. That's, to me, that's a funny thing to say, but Luke tells us, this is Luke chapter 2, Mary and Joseph didn't understand what he said, which is strange, because, and what I think must have happened, it's not that Mary didn't remember that she was a virgin, and so forth. I think it's just that in the process of spending 12 years raising kids, including Jesus, and Jesus was basically behaving like any other normal kid, I suppose, and Joseph was playing the role of a father in the home and so forth, it just was never in the front of her mind. I mean, it was a miracle how she became pregnant, but over the course of 12 years doing the mundane, you know, household things without any exceptional stuff going on, it might retreat to, you know, the back of her mind in the sense that she's not, it's not really not really what she's thinking about most of the time. And now she may have told Jesus about it, but we're not told that she did. If she did tell Jesus about it, then she shouldn't have been surprised when he said, yeah, well, this is my father's house I'm at, right? I'm the Son of God. So I'm thinking, you know, it doesn't sound like this was something Mary talked about or thought much about after a while. I mean, when the shepherds came, when Jesus was a baby, and the wise men, we're told that when she heard the stories of them seeing angels and stuff, it says she cherished these things, she kept them in her heart, which makes it sound like she didn't talk about it much, which is really amazing for a Jewish mother. You know, I mean, when people are saying your kid is the Son of God, angels were praising him, most Jewish mothers would say, you betcha, that's my boy, you know, but she was very restrained. She just kept it quiet in her heart, and she may have broken that silence at some point talking to Jesus, though, or maybe she intended to, but until he was 12 years old, he was a little kid, and it may be that she planned when he was old enough to be a responsible adult that she'd tell him about that stuff. I mean, after all, a 12-year-old kid in old Israel would not really know the birds and the bees stuff. You know, if she said, well, honey, you know, I didn't get pregnant with you because of having sex with Joseph. I mean, I don't think they talked about sex with their 12 years older or 2 years older, 5-year-old or 10-year-olds. I think that probably was something they just didn't get into. Like, we're way over-sexualized in this society, and we, you know, it's a strange for a 10-year-old not to know something about sex if they watch TV or if they're on social media. In those days, I think they kept the innocence of children more, and I think she would not have felt that he would understand anything about her virgin conception and things like that. So my guess is she kept it to herself. It wasn't in the forefront of her thinking all the time. She may have planned to talk to him about it when he got older, but he figured it out before, or it was revealed to him before. When he was 12 years old, he realized that the temple was his father's house. And she was surprised for him to know that. I think it meant something. I think she knew what that meant, but she was probably, how'd he know that? She's probably wondering. Anyway, they found it difficult to process when he said that, and were told that. So that's why I didn't suggest that, because I don't think it's a likely answer. I mean, it's not an impossible one. It's possible that from age 3 or 4 years old, Mary told him this stuff. But, in a real-life scenario such as they lived in, I'm not sure why she would talk to a baby or a child about such things. Which would be hardly intelligible to a child. Anyway, those are my thoughts. You asked why I didn't say it. It's because I don't think that's a very likely answer. But, I mean, it's not impossible that she did talk to him about it. Thanks for sharing that. Sean from Alder Grove, British Columbia. Welcome to The Narrow Path.
3: Steve, thank you very much for what you do. On behalf of most of your listeners, I'm sure we all appreciate it. I know I do. And the question is in regards to Job and the story of Job.
0: Okay.
3: And I always thought of basically, so when you're going through hard times, you could say, well, it's not as bad as Job. But what just kind of came to my attention today was God basically initiated it. And I know you're probably going to say, well, that's because it was God's plan, which I agree with. But the fact that he said to Satan, have you considered my servant Job?
0: Oh, yeah, there's no question that God initiated it. Yeah, yeah, God definitely initiated it, yeah.
3: Yeah, that's just hard to wrap my head around, you know?
0: Well, what is it that makes it hard to understand? I mean, what is it that makes that hard to accept?
3: Job was like a godly man, and then he got put through all that, especially with the kids. You know what I mean?
0: Mm-hmm. Well, I think it's very common for godly men to go through troubles. Probably before Job's time, Joseph, who was a very godly man, was sold into slavery by his brothers and went through some horrible things, falsely accused, served as a slave and then a prisoner and so forth. I mean, God exalted him, as he later exalted Job too. But the path to glory is often through hard times. David, who is eventually glorified as king in Israel, the greatest king in Israel, as a youth, he had to... during some of his years, he spent running from Saul and living in caves and as he put it, one step away from death, and when he'd done nothing wrong. I think the idea that people who do nothing wrong and are God's, favorites are often tested with hardship. I mean, Jesus certainly was God's favorite, and think of what he went through. He was a man of sorrows and acquainted with grief, and he went through the beatings and the crucifixion and so forth. But that's after he went through periods of rejection from his people and misunderstanding from his brothers and things like that. I mean, what happened to Job is a very remarkable case, but it's not out of character with the general teaching of Scripture. It seems to me that if you are a godly person, God will showcase that. And that showcase is not just so he can show you off, but it's also so that, you can learn things, you can grow. If you want to become a football player, the coach is going to put you through training that's going to be pretty hard, harder than people who aren't football players have to go through. Have to get up early, have to control your diet, got to go running in the sand in the beach if you're on the coast, like I grew up. Although it's not playing football, you're going to have to do hard things. Doing hard things, going through hard things, we're lazy, we're wimps, and we would prefer not to have to go through hard things, as if this life somehow has an option available of not having hard things happen. You see, it's not only the godly people who have hard things happen. Everything that happened to Job, these things happened to him in a series of a few days, it seems, but a very large percentage of humanity goes through most of the worst of those things at some point in life. They lose their children, or at least some of their children, unless their children lose them first. I mean, everyone's going to die. If I die and my children are still alive, I will have escaped that, the grief of losing my children. But I will die knowing that they too will die, and that if I lived another, 50 years, I'd probably have to suffer the loss of them. This is just reality. In the world, people die. Everyone dies. Our children will die. We're going to die. Everyone we love is going to die. People get sick. Job got sick. People lose their estate. People get robbed. And that happened to Job. In other words, Job didn't go through any supernaturally unique trials. He went through sort of a basic range of trials that people go through. It's just that they were pounded upon him, one upon another, in a very short period of time. That made it hard. But the point is that what, I mean, like I said, Joseph went through trials, David went through trials, Moses went through trials. All godly people go through trials. And so I don't really see how that's somehow, I don't know how that could be, how Job fits. Job fits perfectly into the, I guess the problem is that people think, for some reason, that the Bible teaches that if God is on your side, you're going to have a rosy life. In fact, there's some people teach that if you trust God enough, you'll never get sick and you'll never be poor. That kind of thing. There's nothing in the Bible that teaches that. That's, you know, the Bible is realistic. But it does say, and what Job shows us is when troubles do come upon us, there's a purpose. For one thing, God is testing us. And if we pass those tests, he's giving us a chance to glorify him, which is a wonderful privilege. I mean, that's the greatest privilege in the world, is to glorify God, as far as I'm concerned. That's what I hope. I hope everything I do will do that. And also, God makes it up to you at the end. I mean, the truth is, what Job shows us is that the devil can't hurt you at all unless God lets him. And God won't let him unless he has a great reason for it. Hey, I need to take a break. I hope that's helpful to you. 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We have another half hour coming, so don't go away. Our website's thenarrowpath.com. I'll be back in 30 seconds. 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

0: back to the Narrow Path radio broadcast. My name is Steve Gregg, and we're live for another half hour taking your calls. I'm looking at a couple of open lines. If you want to call now with your questions about the Bible or the Christian faith or your disagreements with the host you'd like to express, feel free. The number is 844-484-5737. If you missed it, here it comes again. 844-484-5737. I want to remind you that this Wednesday is the first Wednesday of the month, which means it's the Wednesday that we have our monthly Zoom meeting. It's a Q&A time for me and, you know, whoever's on there. Up to 100 people can be on it. If you'd like to join us, it's this Wednesday night at 7 p.m. Pacific time. The log-on information can be found at our website, The Narrow Path, under announcements. All right, we're going to talk next to Fred from Alameda, California. Hi, Fred. Welcome.
1: Hi, yes. I remember listening to the radio several years back, and there was a Billy Graham crusade, and I remember Billy Graham said, Jesus will stand at the door and knock, but he'll never force that door open. You have to turn the handle. So I would think that's a choice that man has to make. But what I wanted to ask you is, I don't understand why Calvinism would say that there's no such thing as good behavior. Because if Calvinists believe that God is a God of love, in a literal hell, and that there's a literal hell. So then what would Calvinists say? Well, then why should anybody go to hell? Because that would make God kind of cruel and unfair.
0: Now,
1: what do you think about that?
0: Okay, there's a couple of things I'm trying to sort out. You started out by saying, why do Calvinists say there's no such thing as good behavior?
1: Right.
0: And then you went off into the subject of hell. Are these directly related to each other? Are these two separate questions you have?
1: Well, no, they're related to each other, because I'm assuming, and I may be wrong, that Calvinists believe that God's a God of love and that there's a literal hell. So, I mean, if Calvinists believe that there's people that are going to hell, and God's a God of love, why would God discriminate? I mean, that makes God unfair,
0: right?
1: And kind
0: gotcha.
1: Of cruel.
0: Okay. Well, you're right. That is a peculiarity of Calvinist belief, which I do not hold. But, the Calvinists do not believe that people have genuinely free will to choose to be saved or not. Now, some Calvinists say there is no such thing as free will at all. Luther, for example, said that free will was an illusion and it was a nonsense. Lots of Calvinists have said, no, God has ordained everything that happens, including every sin we commit and every choice we make. So, in other words, if God ordained it before we were born, then we're not making those choices in real time in a free way. We're making the choices that were already choreographed for us and written for us in the script, and we have no possibility of making any other choices because of the sovereign decrees of God. Now, some Calvinists lighten up a little on that, and they'll say, we can make choices. We can make choices that are consistent with our total depravity, which means we can choose between one sinful thing and another sinful thing. Or we can make choices between a sinful thing and maybe a less sinful thing. Like, a non-Christian has the power, perhaps, to decide that he will remain faithful to his wife as opposed to taking the opportunity to have an affair with his secretary. I mean, not all non-Christians do all the bad things that they could do. I mean, some make better choices than others. But this is called, generally speaking, compatibilism or compatibilistic free will. And they would say that man can make choices, even for better or for worse, but they can't make ultimately good choices like to give their life to God completely. That's simply not something people can do. Now, I disagree with them, because God requires people to give their lives to him, and there are penalties for not doing so. And it'd be a kind of a silly thing. I mean, God would be playing games rather than, you know, a real God who's really dealing with reality if he was going to punish everyone who didn't receive him. But he ordained that no one could, except for a few that he chooses. And that's, of course, that's the picture of Calvinism, that God has sovereignly left the majority of humanity in bondage under sin, dead in trespass and sins, unable to make a choice toward God at all. And yet he has the power to select among them, and frankly, if he wanted to, he could select all of them and just put repentance in them. He can bring them to life and put repentance and faith in them. That's what Calvinism teaches brings us to salvation, is when God makes us alive from being dead in trespasses, he makes us alive, he regenerates us, and puts faith and repentance in us sovereignly. Okay, well, that means, and this is very important, they make it very clear that the people that God does that to, that is the people that God puts faith and repentance in and who he makes alive, they're not any different morally or otherwise. They're not different from the ones he doesn't do that to. That means he doesn't do it to some because they're a little bit better than the rest. No, he does it without any regard to whether they're good or bad, soft-hearted, harder. It doesn't matter. They're just, he just does it unilaterally. Now, that means, of course, since in Calvinism, God has the ability to simply do that, to simply look at a hardened, you know, depraved sinner and just unilaterally bring them to life spiritually and put faith and repentance in them so they become a saint. If God can do that with some people, he can do it with all people. In other words, if he wants to, he could do that to 10% of the population, or 30, or 70, or 99, or 100%. That is to say, it's all him. No one else is making any decisions about it. It's strictly his decision, according to Calvinism. It's his sovereign choice. And that means that when people do go to hell, God chose for that to be the case. They didn't, because they really had no real choice. Now, Calvinists say, well, they deserve to go to hell because they're sinners, and hell is what sinners deserve. Well, okay, it's one thing to say they deserve it. It's another thing to say he could have saved them from it. Now, you're saying, why would they say he's a God of love if he's, you know, distinguishing between people like this? That's a very good question. I don't think Calvinists really believe God is a God of love. I think they believe he's a God of love to the elect. That's actually what Calvin said when in his commentary on 1 John 4:8, where it says God is love. In his commentary, he said, John is saying that love is what we, the elect, find God to be. That is, because we're the elect, he loves us, and we find his love saving us because we are the elect. But to Calvin, the elect were selected from among humanity before the world began. So you're born elect or born non-elect. If you're born elect, you're going to get saved, inevitably. But God, who could have saved everyone, doesn't do that. He didn't choose everybody. Why? Well, it's a mystery. Well, what Calvinists think is that God is glorified in the salvation of the elect, but he's also glorified in the damnation of the reprobate, which is the term they use for someone who's not elect. Well, I mean, no doubt God is glorified in the condemnation of the reprobate. You know, let's just say there's a rabid dog trying to kill me and my family, and I run in there and by brute strength and skill, I strangle it to death and I don't get raped, it doesn't bite me and I win. Okay, well, I probably get some praise for my heroism. Probably people say, man, you're really amazing. You're like Tarzan, you know, with this animal. It's a wild animal. And boy, and what a heroic, brave thing to do. Yeah, I'd get a lot of glory for that, perhaps. But how much more if I had the power to heal that rabid dog and turn it into a faithful puppy, a faithful pet, a useful pet? I mean, what glorifies God more, his salvation of sinners or his condemnation of those that are rabid and incurable? But they're not incurable. That's the thing. Under Calvinism, no one really is incurable. God can do whatever he wants. He could cure them all. And why he did not is inexplicable if God is a God of love, which is why Calvin himself did indicate God is not love. He's only what we find him. Love is what we find him to be. We, the elect. He loves the elect. You know, I was debating a Calvinist teacher, and I said, you know, if what you're saying is true, we cannot tell an unbeliever that God loves them, because we don't know if they're the elect yet. If they're the elect, God loves them, and if they're not, he doesn't. And the Calvinist teacher, who is, by the way, a fairly well-known Calvinist teacher, writes books and things and has broadcasts, he said, you're right. We can't tell anyone who's not saved that God loves them. So, I mean, some Calvinists may be mealy-mouthed about this, but the strident Calvinists will say, you're right, God is not love. He shows love to the elect, but not to the non-elect. So, I mean, to my mind, that's not really the God that the Bible talks about. So, I've got serious problems with that view of things. Thanks for your call. John in Oklahoma, welcome to the Narrow Path. Thanks for calling.
2: Thanks for taking my call, Steve. I got a couple questions for you. The first one, when we're looking at New Testament prophecy, like a gift from the Holy Spirit, yeah. What does that prophecy look like nowadays?
0: Well, that's a good question. You know, when we think of the gift of prophecy, and we look at people in the Bible who are called prophets, like Agabus, for example, in the New Testament, or, of course, in the Old Testament, lots of prophets, Elijah, Isaiah, Jeremiah, Ezekiel. Prophets who bear that title actually, you know, they give oracles. They say, thus says the Lord, this is going to happen, or thus says the Lord, this is my word to you. And they speak like in the first person, as if God is, I mean, they're not, but it's almost like they're channeling God's word. I'm not saying they are channeling, but I'm saying that it's kind of like God is just speaking through them in the first person. That's how prophets speak in the Old Testament and in the New. But there's also the wider, broader range of what's called prophecy, in which it seems that any inspired speech or any speech that the Holy Spirit is guiding could be regarded as prophecy, perhaps. I mean, for example, on the day of Pentecost, the Spirit was poured out, and the people spoke in tongues. And when the crowd was curious about that, Peter explained it. He said, this is what Joel talked about in Joel chapter 2, where he said, in the last days, says the Lord, I'll pour my Spirit on all flesh, and they shall prophesy. And he said, your maid, handmaidens and your servants will prophesy, and your old men shall dream dreams, your young men shall see visions, and my servants will prophesy. Okay, well, Peter said that's what's happening here, but we don't read that people were prophesying in the traditional sense of that word. They were speaking in tongues. And if we wonder what the tongues meant, well, the people who understood them said these people are speaking about the mighty works of God. Now, speaking about the mighty works of God is a little bit different than God speaking an oracle to them. And yet it was inspired speech, and yet it was considered to be kind of what prophecy is, too. When the woman at the well was told by Jesus that she should go and get her husband, she said, I have no husband. And Jesus said, and this is in John 4, Jesus said, you've spoken truly that you have no husband, because you've had five husbands, and the man you have is not your husband. And she said, sir, I see you are a prophet. Now notice, she called him a prophet, and not wrongly. He was speaking the way she would recognize only a prophet could do. He was giving what we might call, if we're charismatic Christians, we might call that a word of knowledge. Sometimes the word of knowledge is a term we use for somebody who has information about another person which is revealed to them and isn't known by natural means. And that's, of course, what Jesus was doing. We could say that's a word of knowledge, but she recognized that as prophecy, and rightly so, because the prophets in the Old Testament sometimes had this word of knowledge. Elisha did toward his servant Gehazi when he knew what something Gehazi did that was otherwise unknown, and things like that. So prophets and prophecy could include more than what we think of as standard prophecy. It could be in general that people speaking by the Holy Spirit, no matter what they're speaking, even if it's not your traditional oracles, although there are such things in the Bible, both the Old and New Testament, that any inspired speech might be under the general umbrella of prophecy. Just prophecy could just mean inspired speech. Now, here's a thing. Paul made it very clear in 1 Corinthians 12 that not everybody is a prophet. He said at the end of 1 Corinthians 12,

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4: Prophet. So when we think of a prophet like the biblical prophets, you know, we think of an Isaiah or a Jeremiah or a Agabus in the New Testament. They're prophets. But prophesying could be a much broader term than just the people who give such oracles. But every Christian now has the spirit of prophecy, the Holy Spirit. Remember when Moses complained to God that his burden of leadership was too great. God said, get 70 men and bring them to the temple door, the tabernacle door. I'll put the spirit on them too. And so God put his spirit on the people, the 70, and they prophesied, it says. But two of the 70 weren't there. They were in a camp where they shouldn't be. They should have been at the tabernacle door. And the spirit came on them and they prophesied. And a man came running and told Moses, hey, Eldad and Medad are in the camp. They're prophesying. They're not where they should be, and they're prophesying there. And Joshua said, Moses, forbid them. And Moses said, are you jealous for me? Would to God that all the Lord's people were prophets, and that he would put his spirit upon them. Now, you know, not many people had the Spirit of God on them in the Old Testament. Only prophets and a few other people, like anointed kings and things. And Moses certainly did. And those 70 did. But Moses said, I wish God would put his Spirit on everybody, on all his people, and they'd all be able to prophesy. And really, that wish was not out of sync with God's will, because Joel later said, I will pour out my spirit on all flesh, and they will prophesy. And that's what happened at Pentecost. So not every Christian is a prophet, but the spirit of prophecy that allows one to speak with God's inspiration, as it were, is upon all genuine born-again people. Remember, Jesus told the disciples in Matthew chapter 10, you know, when they bring you before the Sanhedrin or before councils and to judge you, don't premeditate what you're going to say. Don't worry about it. He said the spirit of your Father will give you the words in the time that you need them. Now, here he's not talking about giving what we would call prophecy. He's talking about giving a defense, and we find that fulfilled in Stephen's defense in Acts chapter 7. We are told in Acts chapter 6, Stephen was a man filled with the Holy Spirit and power, and when he spoke, he gave a defense which apparently was not premeditated, just off the cuff, just extemporaneous. And you can tell it, you know, the Holy Spirit is guiding him, and it struck the people's hearts and so forth. So speaking by the Spirit doesn't always look like traditional prophecies, oracles. But, you know, any situation in which the Holy Spirit aids a Christian or gives them words to speak, it could even be that in teaching or evangelizing or just counseling somebody, the Holy Spirit can give you the words that they need to hear. And that could be maybe a species of prophecy, though that doesn't make you a prophet. It's just that all Christians are, in a sense, imbued with the prophetic spirit. And that doesn't mean everything we say is prophetic, but it does mean that prophesying may be a much broader thing than we think of, if we're thinking only of someone standing up in the church saying, thus saith the Lord, I have told you and I will do this and blah, blah, blah. I mean, people do that too. But and we think of that as prophecy if you're in charismatic churches. But I'm not really sure that we should restrict it to that kind of thing. Probably not. All right. Alan in Juliet, Georgia, welcome to the Narrow Path. Thanks for calling.
5: Hey, good afternoon, brother. I had a question about Matthew 24. I am right in between. I'm not settled on whether I'm a preterist or a futurist, but I'm interested in the best argument you've heard from a futurist perspective, dealing with Jesus' word in Matthew 24 and elsewhere in the sister passages, where he says, like, truly, I say to you, all these things will come.

0: upon the generation before it passes away. Right? So I've asked some friends who are dispensational and premillennial, how do they deal with that? And so I was wondering, what's the best argument you've heard? And okay. Then maybe you could respond to it also.
1: All right. I myself believe that the first part of the Olivet Discourse, Matthew 24, verses 1 through 34, are about A.D. 70. But I believe after that, when in verse 35 to the end, where Jesus introduces the idea of heaven and earth will pass away, but my words will not pass away, he says, but of that day no one knows. I think that's talking about the end times and the second coming of Christ. Because he predicts things there that have never happened yet and which are associated with the second coming in other parts of the Bible. But the first 34 verses, he gives them, and the signs he mentions, I mean, the events, earthquakes, famines, wars, false prophets, those things all happened. Those things all happened in that generation. And at the end of that, he says in verse 34, assuredly I say to you, this generation will by no means pass away until all these things are fulfilled. So I believe that those are the things we know they happened, and I think he's referring to the occurrence of the destruction of the temple in AD 70. And of course, that's what he had predicted in verse 3. He said, do you see all these things that, not one stone of this temple will be left standing, it'll be thrown down? Well, he described the destruction of the temple. He said it's going to happen, and they said, when will this be? And so he answers them, it's going to happen in this generation. Now, the dispensationalists, of course, don't generally believe that. They believe that he's talking all the way through here about the end times and that these prophecies have not been fulfilled. I'm not sure why they would get that idea. Maybe they just don't know much about history. Usually that, I think, is the case. But clearly all these things did happen that he said would happen. But they would say, no, he's not talking about his generation. When he says this generation will not pass, he's not referring to, there's two ways they take it, there's two different alternatives. One is they say he's talking about a future generation, not the one he's living in at that point. They think that he's made some kind of prediction in the verses before this about the restoration of the nation of Israel in the end times. Now, Jesus never mentions the restoration of Israel in the end times, not in this passage or anywhere else. But he does say, learn this parable from the fig tree. When its branch has already come tender and puts forth leaves, know that summer is near. And now they're saying that's a very cryptic remark about Israel becoming a nation in the end times. Well, if so, it's a very cryptic indeed. There's not one word in it that mentions Israel. There's not one word in it that would, reasonably or logically refer to that. But they read that right into it. And then they say, when he says, this generation will not pass till all these things are fulfilled, they say he means the generation that will see Israel restored in the end times. And they say, well, that happened in 1948. So he's talking about the generation that saw that. Now, of course, that generation that saw that has passed almost entirely. And two or three other generations have come since then. But they say, well, maybe a generation could be 100 years. Who knows? Could be 70 years, could be 100 years. And so they kind of leave it open that he's talking about a final generation which will be marked by seeing, the fig tree budding, or as they interpret it, Israel becoming a nation again. Now, another way they argue is that the word generation means a race or a family. The Greek word can mean that. It can mean a race or a family. It doesn't necessarily mean that. It usually means what we mean by generation, but it can speak of a race. And they say, this is talking about the Jewish race, which says this generation, meaning the Jewish race, will not pass away until all these things are fulfilled, which would be a strange thing to mention because no one had suggested any expectation that they would. In fact, there's no mention of the Jewish race at all in this entire sermon doesn't mention the Jewish race anywhere. So for him to make that statement would be rather, I guess kind of just out of left field, but they say he's saying the Jewish race will last until the end of the world. But the problem here is that Jesus in five other places in Matthew uses the expression this generation. And in their context, he's always referring to his own generation, the people living at the same time as he is. And there's even another passage which is in Matthew 16, in verse, I think it's verse 28, if I'm not mistaken, where he said, some of you standing here will not taste death until they see the Son of Man coming in his kingdom. So the thing he predicted, which he also mentioned in Matthew 24, they'll see the Son of Man coming in his kingdom, that this generation will not pass, is substituted in Matthew 16, 28, with the words, some of you standing here will not taste death before that. So it's obvious he's talking about his contemporaries, when he means this generation. The reference to the Son of Man coming in that particular place obviously refers to something that happened within that generation. And it's a figure of speech, a very common one in Jewish prophetic literature, to speak of a judgment coming, not the literal second coming of Christ. Now, there is a literal second coming of Christ coming, but this apparently is not referring to it, because that didn't happen during the lifetime of those people. It will happen in the future. I'm out of time, sorry to say. 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Our website is thenarrowpath.com. Thanks for joining us. Let's talk again tomorrow. My apologies to the rest of you waiting.
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10: Your AM 1160 weather forecast. Tonight, expect a clear sky with a low of 65. Tomorrow, Tuesday, will be mostly sunny with a high of 84. Tomorrow night will be humid with a clear sky and a low of 70. Wednesday will bring humidity, shifting clouds, and sun with a chance of an afternoon thunderstorm in some areas. The high will reach 81. I'm meteorologist Jason Katarina on AM 1160. Hope for your life.
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11: For God so loved the world that he gave his only begotten Son, that whoever believes in him shall not perish but have eternal life. 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

0: Welcome to Truth for Life, where today we're investigating the prophetic visions in the book of Daniel. Alistair Begg is teaching from Daniel chapter 9, looking at how one extraordinary vision points forward to future events in history and ultimately to Christ's return. Here's Alistair.
1: In what follows, I reserve the right to change my mind later this evening and as often as necessary for the rest of my life until I finally settle the matter. What I'm about to now unfold for you will annoy some, disappoint others, confuse many, and perhaps encourage a few. Remember, it is the Word of God which is absolutely true and absolutely sufficient and absolutely right, and not the preacher's interpretation of it. It is the Word of God which is authoritative, and parts of the Word of God leave us with our hands over our mouths, and our unwillingness to end up in that position perhaps says more about our pride than it does about our desire to fully comprehend its truth. Daniel then is informed that the period that is in view, 70 weeks are decreed about your people and your body, that the period that is in view is 70 weeks, or literally 77s. If you want to go to the background of that, go to Leviticus chapter 25 and you can follow up on that. Even though the 70 years of the exile are coming to an end, there is, he discovers, a period of 77s before the end of the end. And within this time frame that we are being told about here, the final triumph of God's kingdom will eventually emerge. Now, if you look at verse 24, which is obviously key to this, it sets up everything that follows, not only chronologically, but or in terms of the verse format, but also in terms of an understanding. 70 weeks are decreed about your people and your holy city, and then we're told six things, all right? Number one, transgression will be finished. Sins will be brought to an end. Reconciliation will be made for iniquity, or atonement will be made for iniquity. It's all in the text. Just let your eye look on it. Vision and prophecy will be sealed, and the Most Holy will be anointed. There's some question whether that is a holy place or a holy person, but nevertheless, it is as it is. Now, anybody reading that verse with even a modicum of understanding of the New Testament is going to say what? Even your 10-year-old son or daughter, if they know anything about the Bible and you read that 24th verse to them, they're going to say to you, that must be about what Jesus does. That must be about what Jesus does. Well, and of course it is about what Jesus does. The question that it begs is, when has he done it, and what if it still has to be done, if any? But nevertheless, we can be absolutely certain that it is pointing forward to the person and to the work of the Lord Jesus Christ. Now, when it comes to this matter of the fulfillment of all of this, one of my good friends sees all of this, verse 24, completed in the coming of Christ, in his death and in his resurrection and in his ascension, and then subsequently in the events of AD 70 with the destruction of the temple. All right? So it is all wrapped up there. Yet another friend views all of 24, verse 24, not as a summary of what has already transpired, but as a prophecy directly related to what is going to transpire, which, if you still have patience and time, we may come back to in the end, which is directly related in the mind of that friend to the place of Israel as a nation, to the reconstruction of the temple, and to all that goes along with that. Well, you say, well, we don't care about your friends. Well, you're here. Never mind your friends. You should have brought your friends and let them speak. Well, let me give you my best shot. I take it that what we have here is actually a summary of what Christ accomplished in his coming. And yet, because of the way you look at this description and all that follows, as we'll see in just a moment, it's hard for me to say that that is all that it is. And therefore, I personally think that it still foreshadows events yet to unfold. That there are elements that are still represented in this accomplishment here in verse 24 that are related then in 25, 26, and 27. While I recognize, and we recognize together, the triumph of all that Christ has accomplished, I still read, for example, Ephesians 1:10, that God's will has been set forth in Christ as a plan for the fullness of time to unite all things in Him, things in heaven and things on earth. Well, you say, but He has done that, hasn't He? Well, He has, yes, but not quite. And you have that sense, at least I have that sense, that we recognize in looking back that it forces us then to look forward. And as we saw in our studies in Mark chapter 13, this telescoping effect that exists in prophetic passages, we're not surprised to discover here. Well, if you're still with me, I will continue. Therefore, I go on to assume that the opening part of verse 25 and following, which is understanding that from the going out of the word to restore and build Jerusalem. You remember when Cyrus allows the people to be repatriated. They've been held in exile. Jeremiah says the time will come to an end. It comes to an end. And I believe that's what's represented here. I don't think anybody disagrees with that, actually, that there is going to come a time for Daniel and for his encouragement when this person will make it possible to restore and to rebuild Jerusalem. I take it that this anointed one, this prince, is, of course, Cyrus himself. He's referred to as the anointed one in the prophetic writings. Now, that in itself would be an encouragement to Daniel. But you then have to say that we go on to the 62 weeks. And then for 62 weeks, it shall be built again with squares and a moat, but in a troubled time. And after the 62 weeks, an anointed one shall be cut off. So the second period takes us from the time of Nehemiah all the way to the coming of Jesus. All the way to the coming of Jesus. And the people who have do all the mathematical formulations on it are at pains to make sure that the math actually works out, hence the preoccupation with AD 33 and everything else. They're saying, look, and some of them are managed to get it down to the exact day of the crucifixion of Jesus or of the incarnation itself. That seems to me to be a lot of special pleading. But nevertheless, they're making the point that whether you regard it in these very literal terms, or whether you regard this as a period of time, as a symbolic reference of time, at the end of it, what we have is the appearing of Christ Himself, so that it takes us to He who is the Anointed One. And when we look at this, we realize just how challenging it is. And this Anointed One shall be cut off and shall have nothing. Now, here's where a King James Version Bible helped me out, because I said I always like to look at different translations, and the translation in the King James Version says, the Messiah shall be cut off, and not for himself. Here, the ESV, and this anointed one shall be cut off. Well, it's very helpful that the King James boys said, this is the Messiah. And, of course, we understand that it is the Messiah. Remember Isaiah 53, in prophesying the death of the Lord Jesus, it says of Him that He would be cut off from the land of the living. And so Daniel is being told that somehow or another, in a way that would be inevitably cloudy for him, but in a way that is clear in the light of the New Testament, there is going to come this one who will be the Messiah Himself, and He will be cut off and shall have nothing. Well, what are we to do then with the people of the prince who is to come and shall destroy the city and the sanctuary? Who is this? Well, it depends on your view. Here's where Titus comes in and AD 70 comes in. Because when you read the history, you realize that that is exactly what happened in AD 70, when Titus, the leader of the Roman authorities, ransacked, destroyed Jerusalem and its inhabitants and the temple itself. And the people of the prince who is to come shall destroy the city and the sanctuary, and its end shall come with a flood, and to the end there shall be war. You see, that little phrase there is why I can't go with it all finishing up in AD 70. Because it doesn't sound like it finishes in AD 70 to me. And it's interesting, I'm prepared to say this, because if I told you who my friends are, you know, I love them very much, and they're far brighter than me. But I don't know whether they want it to end in AD 70 or whatever else it is. But the idea of it coming with a flood and the great destruction. But it then says, and to the end there shall be war. The ongoing notion. And desolations are decreed. Well, what are these? Well, the way people deal with this is they say that 27 and 26, the two verses, should be read parallel to one another. Parallel to one another. So that 27 should not actually be explaining what is coming after, but it is a recapitulation of what is said in verse 26. And this is where it gets really, really difficult. You say, well, it's been difficult for a while, but no. The reference to the Lord Jesus in verse 26. When you go to verse 27, is then it Jesus in verse 27 who is making a strong covenant with many for 1 week, and for half of the week he will put an end to sacrifice and offering? Is this the same person? Now, my one good friend says, of course it is. Because Jesus, by his death, put an end to sacrifice. It's the whole emphasis of the book of Hebrews. So, verse 27, he will make a strong covenant with many for 1 week and will put an end to sacrifice and to offering. So, from that perspective, the stopping of the sacrifices is viewed as a plus. But what if verse 27a does not refer to Jesus, but actually refers to the enemy of God's people? Then it changes everything. Because then what you have is someone putting an end to the sacrifices, not in a way that confirms their validity, but opposes them entirely. So then verse 27a becomes the stopping of the sacrifice, not as a positive act, but as a hostile act. And he shall put an end to sacrifice and to offerings. So the tidier view, which contains it in AD 70, somehow has to reckon with the way in which successive desolations point forward and foreshadow the end of the end. And this wing of abominations, as a phrase, and on this wing shall come one who makes desolate, until the decreed end is poured out on the desolator. I mean, we've got to do something with the man of lawlessness in 2 Thessalonians. We have to do something with the Antichrist. We have to do something with the fact that this whole deal is not finished yet. And we have to recognize, and that's why I say to you before, that when you deal with biblical prophecy, it's a bit like hill climbing. When you climb in the hills of Scotland, if you look up, you say, if we get there, we'll be on the top, until you get there and you realize we're not on the top. And it may happen to you 3 or 4 more times. But from where you stand, you think you see the end, until you move up and you see there is an end that is yet to be. And I think that in this passage, there is more of that than perhaps some are prepared to recognize. Well, the challenge in this is that your view of these verses impact a whole lot of stuff, not least of all your view of Jerusalem, the temple, and ethnic Israel. From a certain perspective, those who see most of this yet to be, they view 1948 as absolutely key and represented in this passage, the return of the Jewish people to their own land, and therefore this means that we're now in part one of the week, and then, and so on. I respect that. I understand that. That is their view, and it is held very firmly. In that view, they anticipate the rebuilding of the temple, the restoration of Jewish worship for a significant period of time, and so on. The challenge for that, as I read my Bible, is this, that Jesus actually viewed himself as the replacement for the temple. That the ultimate anointing of the holy place is an anointing which rested on the Holy One himself. And the real temple is where Jesus is. The real temple is in the place of reconciliation. The real temple is the place of his kingly rule. But where is Jesus? Jesus has gone to heaven. Jesus is then himself present by the Holy Spirit. That's what we say, isn't it? That we gather in the presence of Jesus, that Jesus is present in Korea tonight. He's present in the northern parts of Africa. He's present in sub-Saharan Africa. He is present. How is he present? He's present by the Holy Spirit. It's better for you that I go away. Are you at this time going to restore the kingdom to Israel? No, fellas, that's not what I'm going to do. I'm going to go away. It's better. You must preach the gospel to the ends of the earth. Tell the people this amazing good news. And the Spirit of God is not confined then to one physical and one geographical location. That is why, you see, the idea of a pilgrimage to the Holy Land is actually a misnomer. There is no Holy Land. Now, that's not to say that it isn't good for us to go out there and see the actual historical sites where the events of the Bible unfolded. But do you really believe that that is the real holy place? Well, you see, this passage of the Bible actually impacts. The only truly biblical pilgrimage to the Holy Land is to go to Jesus. To go to Jesus. The nations are coming to the temple when they come to Jesus, when the gospel is preached, and when it is applied by the Holy Spirit to people's hearts. And when, remember, you read in the book of Revelation, at the end of it, oh, there was no temple. So you see, these things unsettle us if we have come from a background that believes very firmly about this, and I'm not here to oppose the view. I'm here simply to observe. But I firmly concur with my good friend Alec Mattia when he writes as follows. Old Testament national and territorial pictures prepare us for a kingdom that is not of this world. That's what Jesus said. My kingdom is not of this world, otherwise my followers would fight. It prepares us a redeemed and believing people who already live in the heavenly realms, Ephesians 4, and who here and now have come to the heavenly Zion. Daniel and his friends were asking, how long is this going to go on? We ask the same question. Tonight, we are closer to these things than we were last Sunday night. Tonight, we're traveling along the edge of human history. So the pessimist can look down, and the fearful can look around, but the believer ought to lift his or her eyes and look up, for our redemption draws nigh. And the hymn writer captures it wonderfully. Mid toil and tribulation, and tumult of her war, she, that is the church, waits the consummation of peace forevermore, till with the vision glorious, her longing eyes are blessed, and the great church victorious shall be the church at rest. I don't know what Daniel made of all of this. I'm not sure what you make of all of this. I think I could study this for another 3 weeks and not be any better than I am right now. But I'm confident of two things. One, that God's word does not err, that ultimately that which he has purposed, he will accomplish, and that you are sensible people, and that you can go and figure this out for yourselves.
0: Interpreting some difficult passages found in the book of Daniel, along with Alistair Begg on Truth for Life. Alistair returns in just a moment. If you've never read through the entire Bible, or if you're unclear about who lived when, or how the Old Testament events tell the overarching story of God's plan of salvation, don't miss the book we're recommending today. It's a book called The Story of God and Us, and it's a unique book. It takes you through the complete storyline of the Bible, retelling the stories, and taking you on a sweeping journey through all of Scripture. 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Now here's Alistair with a closing prayer.
1: Father, thank you. I think, Lord, the big lesson tonight is this. Well, two. One would be, we look to the Holy Spirit to be the unfolder of Scripture for us. That our best attempts reveal the fact that we see through a glass darkly. That when we come across 400 different interpretations of something from good men that we respect, we are justified in concluding that this just can't be as clear as some people suggest it is. So we pray for humility of heart and mind. We pray that we won't become unbelieving. We don't want to be like the scoffers in 2 Peter who said, where is the promise of his coming? All things continue as they once did. We don't even want to go anywhere close to that. We affirm the fact, Lord Jesus Christ, that you are an ascended King, that you are a reigning Lord, that you will come in power and great glory, and we await that day. In the meantime, Lord, help us through all our part in these sevens to have this hope within us which creates zeal for evangelism and purity of life. And we thank you that we can look all the way back down through these 2,600 years and recognize that you have been faithful to your people, even as you're faithful to us tonight. And we look away from ourselves to you. In Jesus' name, amen.
0: I'm Bob Lapine. Glad you've joined us today. 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The Bible teaching of Alistair Begg is furnished by Truth for Life, where the learning is for living.
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12: In 1796, George Washington made one of the most consequential decisions in American history. He chose not to seek a third term as president. So why does that matter? Because America was not built on permanent rulers. It was built on ordered liberty. Faith teaches that authority is a stewardship, not a possession. Leaders are accountable to God for how they use power. And why does that still matter today? Because republics survive when leaders respect limits and citizens defend them. Washington's lesson still stands. A republic is preserved when power has limits, and public service remains a duty to God and country, not a path to personal rule.
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16: Now next point in verse 14 is that we conclude that Christ's death is God's ultimate manifestation and demonstration of His love. Verse 14, for the love of Christ constrains us because we thus judge. It's an interesting expression. Because we come to the absolute conclusion. The conclusion that if one died for all, then we're all dead. The conclusion, the intelligent conclusion, the thoughtful conclusion that Christ died for us. And that is God's demonstration of His love for us, as we just read in Romans chapter 5, verse 8, where Paul says that God demonstrates His love toward us in that while we were yet sinners, Christ died for us. No question about God's love for you as an individual. No question about God's love for the world. No question. And if you have any questions about that, you don't get the answer by the circumstances that you face in this world, because your circumstances are not a demonstration of God's love for you. People ask, when there's a tragedy that comes into their lives, why did God allow this? As if God's love was being manifested by God preventing disasters and tragedy. No, there's a far greater demonstration of God's love than that. God is not in the business of doing that. The greatest demonstration of God's love, and that which should remove all doubt and all question about how much God loves you, is look at the cross. Because it is there that God demonstrates his love toward us. While we were yet sinners, his enemies, Christ died for us. Where else do you find such love? You'll never find it. The greatness of his love, the extent of his love, the magnificence of his love, when that captures your heart, then you live differently. You serve differently. Your views and perspectives on life and the circumstances of life are different. God has demonstrated and continues to demonstrate this moment his love for you, in that while we were yet sinners, Christ died for us. The ever proof of God's love for you is the cross. Consider the work of Christ on the cross. And once you're gripped with that truth, you'll never forget how much God loves you. And so we live by an intelligent understanding of the truth. We thus judge. We come to an intelligent conclusion about the truth. We don't live by our emotions. Well, I don't feel like God loves me. It has nothing to do with your feelings. It has nothing to do with your opinions. It has everything to do with what God says in his word. We thus judge. We come to the intelligent conclusion that God loves you, and that he proved his love for you by sending his sinless son to be sin for you, to make a provision that you could not accomplish on your own. For God so loved the world that he gave his only begotten son on the cross. That's how much God loves us. And we thus judge that if one died for all, then we're all dead. So that's one conclusion that we must come to. Intelligent conclusion that Christ's death is God's ultimate manifestation and demonstration of his love. Secondly, we conclude that Christ's death was a representative death. He died for all. Look at it in verse 14. Because we thus judge that if one died for all. Verse 15, and that he died for all. Forever puts to bed the notion that Christ only died for the elect. It forever buries the awful thought that Christ only died, providing a limited atonement for those who have been selected for salvation, and he did not die for the rest of the world. No, he died for all. God so loved the world that he gave his only son. It doesn't say God so loved the elect, or God so loved the chosen. No, he died for all. Because we thus judge that if one died for all were dead. For the wages of sin is death. We're all inflicted with the penalty of sin, which is spiritual death. The wages of sin is death. But the gift of God is eternal life through Jesus Christ our Lord. All were dead. And he died for all who were dead. For all. Is there any question? When we read clearly the words, if one died for all, and verse 15, and he died for all, for the whole world. Look at Romans chapter 3. Romans chapter 3. We have the doctrine of salvation explained in all of its significance. In all of its details, we break in at verse 21, Romans 3:21. But now the righteousness of God apart from the law is manifested, being witnessed by the law and the prophets, even the righteousness of God by faith of Jesus Christ unto all. A provision that is universal for the entire world. A provision of salvation. Man has no excuse before God because Christ died for all. It's unto all and applied to all that believe. It's unto all and upon all them that believe. The only way to receive this righteousness that is provided by God through the finished work of Christ is to believe on the Lord Jesus Christ. It is offered to all without discrimination, without exception, unto all. It is God's provision for salvation for the world. And it is that provision and that work of Christ on the cross that allows us to do what we're supposed to do. According to 2 Corinthians chapter 5, we have a ministry of reconciliation. We have a word of reconciliation. We have a message for a world that is lost at enmity with God. Christ died for you unto all. Romans chapter 11. Romans chapter 11, verse 32. For God has concluded them all in unbelief, that he might have mercy upon all. The basis for us communicating a message of reconciliation to the world is because God, as we shall see in 2 Corinthians 5, has made the whole world reconcilable to himself through the death of his Son for all. Christ died for all. Look at 1 Timothy chapter 2. 1 Timothy chapter 2 and verse 4. For there is one God and one mediator between God and men, the man Jesus Christ. One God, one mediator between God and men, not two mediators, not 100 mediators, not a woman mediator, not a priest mediator, one mediator between God and men, and that one mediator is the man Jesus Christ. 1 Timothy chapter 2, verse 6. Who gave himself a ransom for whom? For all. He paid the penalty for all. He paid the ransom for all. To be testified in due time. He will have all men to be saved and to come to the knowledge of the truth. All men. God is not willing that any should perish, but that all should come to repentance. And that's 1 Timothy chapter 4 and verse 10. 1 Timothy chapter 4 and verse 10. For therefore we labor and suffer reproach, because we trust in the living God, who is the Savior of all men. And specifically, becomes the Savior of all them that believe. But the provision is universal. The provision is for all men. It's not restricted to the elect. It's not restricted to a certain group of people whom God has chosen to give this salvation to. Hebrews chapter 2 and verse 9 says, but we see Jesus, who was made a little lower than the angels for the suffering of death, crowned with glory and honor, that he by the grace of God should taste death for every man, every human being. He, when he went to the cross and became sin for us, became sin for the entire world. He paid for the sins of all human beings, of all time, through his death. 2 Thessalonians chapter 2, beginning with verse 8, it says, and then shall that wicked be revealed, whom the Lord shall consume with the spirit of his mouth and shall destroy with the brightness of his coming, even him whose coming is after the working of Satan with all power and signs and lying wonders. There's a time when Satan will control this world and will offer up powers and signs and lying wonders, and with all deceivableness of unrighteousness in them that perish, because they received not the love of the truth, that they might be saved. And so people have a choice. And the choice is, will I receive the love of the truth? Will I believe in that provision that God has made, and that provision which alone is made for our salvation? Either you love the truth, either you believe the truth that you're a sinner, and that the only way for you to be saved is through the salvation that is provided in the finished work of Christ on the cross. There is no other way. Christ said it to the Jews. He said, I am the way, the truth, and the life. No one comes to the Father but through me. He's the only way. He's the one that's made a perfect provision. And our eternal destiny depends upon the acceptance or rejection of that truth. We thus judge. We come to an intelligent understanding and conclusion that if one died, he died for all. 2 Corinthians chapter 5. Now, what's also interesting is the next point that Paul makes in 2 Corinthians chapter 5 and verse 16. Well, verse 15. And that he died for all, here's the other thing, that Christ's death is a substitutionary representative death, and it should cause us to live for him, verse 15. And that he died for all, that they which live should not henceforth live unto themselves, but unto him which died for them and rose again. Life is different when you're saved. You're now constrained, impelled, motivated by a completely different motivation. You're not motivated by selfish ambition. You're not motivated by what you can receive and accumulate. You are now motivated by the love of Christ. And that motivation, the love of Christ, motivates us to stop living for ourselves and to live for him who died and rose again. For whom are you living? For whom are we living? Because we conclude that Christ's representative death for us causes us to live for him and for him alone. That's the great control and motivation of the love of Christ. It's what happens when you are gripped by the truth that Christ died for you while you were negative toward God, while you were a sinner, while you were his enemy. And so the logical, intelligent conclusion is that we now live for him who died and rose again. Paul, after giving us details about the salvation that God has provided in Romans chapters 1 through 8. In chapter 12, he says, I beseech you therefore, brethren, by the mercies of God, that you present your bodies a living sacrifice. Presenting our bodies as a living sacrifice to God. At the end of the day, whom do we live for? The bottom line, for whom are we living? When you understand the extent and depth of God's love for you, and when you understand the sacrifice that Christ made on the cross, you can't help but say, I want to live for him who died and rose again. There's a book that was written, Robinson Crusoe, if you're familiar with it. It was a man Friday. Robinson Crusoe saved his life. Robinson Crusoe testified to him, and Man Friday became a Christian. And Man Friday dedicated his life to live for and serve Robinson Crusoe. Why? Only one reason. Out of his gratitude for what Robinson Crusoe had done for him. There's a more modern film that has been produced, The Count of

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4: Then he's got his sword, and he's ready to pierce him through. And he decides not to kill him. He decides to save his life. And that man dedicated his life to serving and living for the well-being of the Count of Monte Cristo. He was honest with him. He was open with him. He did what was best for the Count. Why? One reason. He couldn't get over the fact that he spared his life. That he did that. But you know, far greater than that is the love of Christ. Because he didn't just spare our lives and decide not to pierce us through with his judgment. No, he said, I'm going to the cross. And I'm going to die there for you. How could that not motivate us to live for him? For him who died and rose again. And that's the point of these verses here. Paul says the love of Christ constrains us, because we thus judge that if one died for all, then we're all dead. And that he died for all, that they might live, that they which live, we live though we were dead. We live because he's given us eternal life. He's given us his life at a great price, a ransom that was paid by him at the cross, that he died for all, that they which live should not henceforth live unto themselves, but unto him which died for them and rose again. That is an intelligent, logical conclusion. That is our logical service of worship, to present ourselves, our bodies and everything in them, as a living sacrifice to him. Now, verse 16, Paul says that we now know man differently than when he lived under law. Things have changed. This is essentially a dispensational passage that if you don't see it that way, you're not going to understand it, because there are significant changes that have taken place. Here's one, verse 16. Wherefore, henceforth, know we no man after the flesh. What does that mean? It can only mean one thing. From this point on, Paul says, when he comes on the scene, now that God is creating something new, the body of Christ, now we do not see man with the distinctions, the human distinctions that were there before. What were those distinctions that were present prior to the dispensation of the grace of God? Well, there were clear distinctions between the circumcision and the uncircumcision. Look at Ephesians chapter 2. It's a big distinction. Ephesians chapter 2, beginning with verse 11. Wherefore, Paul says, remember that ye being in time past Gentiles in the flesh, we no longer know man after the flesh. We don't have the distinctions that were there before. In time past, we're Gentiles in the flesh, who are called uncircumcision by that which is called the circumcision. That's a physical distinction called the circumcision in the flesh made by hands. That at that time you were without Christ, being aliens from the commonwealth of Israel, strangers from the covenants of promise, having no hope without God in the world. Those distinctions are now done away with through the provision that Christ has made and the new message of the grace of God that we communicate today. But now, verse 13, in Christ Jesus, you were who were at one time far away, you've been brought near by the blood of Christ. Now the door is open for Jew and Gentile alike without any distinction. There were distinctions before, but now Paul says, we know no man after the flesh anymore. Those distinctions have disappeared. They've been done away with during this time when God is forming the body of Christ. Circumcision and uncircumcision,

0: Jews and Gentiles. Look at Colossians chapter 3. And we could do a whole study on the distinctions that were present that are no longer present today. We just look at a couple. Colossians chapter 3 and verse 11. Wherefore, we are speaking about the body of Christ that has been created in him, where there is neither Greek nor Jew, no Gentile, no Jew anymore. Wherefore know we no man after the flesh. A Jew is a descendant of Abraham, a flesh distinction, a physical human distinction, which was prevalent under law. Wherefore now know we no man after the flesh, no more distinctions, where there is neither Greek nor Jew, circumcision nor uncircumcision, no more human distinctions. Now we know man differently. Man is all in the same boat. Man is all in the same condition. And man has all the same opportunities and advantages of having the ability and the possibility of coming to know Christ personally, not by being circumcised, not by becoming a proselyte, for those distinctions have been completely removed. We do not know man anymore after the flesh. There's no other way to understand this passage but to understand that those physical distinctions have been removed. We don't know man that way anymore. And as we will see, we also don't know Christ after the flesh anymore either. You see, today man is either complete in Christ or completely out of Christ. Those are the only two possibilities. No distinction between Jew and Gentile, no distinction between circumcision and uncircumcision. You're either complete in Christ through faith in his work, by having been given the gift righteousness of God himself, by having received that which God gives in his grace, or you're completely outside of Christ. Those are the only two options. And that's a spiritual distinction. It's not a distinction that is a fleshly distinction, a human or physical distinction, or a racial distinction. No, it's either you're complete in Christ or completely out of Christ. And that's the bottom line. So we need to learn what the Apostle Paul teaches us, that the love of Christ is our motivator, that our lives are to be lived for him who died and rose again, and now we know no man after the flesh. And then, as we will see, yea, though we have known Christ after the flesh in the past, yet now henceforth know we him no more. We know Christ differently. Christ has revealed himself differently than he revealed himself to the 12 apostles. He revealed himself from heaven differently than he revealed himself while he walked on this earth. And we'll see that in our next session.
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5: With SRN News, I'm Keith Peters in Washington. State health officials say two people have died in the cyclospora outbreak in Michigan. They are the first confirmed deaths in the U.S. related to the microscopic parasite. The Michigan Department of Health and Human Services said Monday that both had underlying health conditions that may have been impacted by the intestinal illness and dehydration. Some residents returned to devastated neighborhoods in eastern Washington state to find their homes leveled by wildfires that erupted across a parched landscape over the weekend, covering yards in charred debris. In some cases, only chimneys were left standing. The fires in and around Spokane, the state's second largest city, were among the most destructive in state history. On Wall Street, the Dow by 693 points. More details at srnnews.com.
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8: 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It's Christ. It's God. It's putting God first in the home and in the family. And in order to have God first in the home, He has to be first in your life. I've never known a marriage that didn't have problems. 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How wonderful to go to Him in prayer. How wonderful to take your wife by the hand and kneel down beside the bed and pray before you go to bed.
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9: In 1796, George Washington made one of the most consequential decisions in American history. He chose not to seek a third term as president. So why does that matter? Because America was not built on permanent rulers. It was built on ordered liberty. Faith teaches that authority is a stewardship. not a possession. Leaders are accountable to God for how they use power. And why does that still matter today? Because republics survive when leaders respect limits and citizens defend them. Washington's lesson still stands. A republic is preserved when power has limits, and public service remains a duty to God and country, not a path to personal rule.
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7: In 1796, George Washington made one of the most consequential decisions in American history. He chose not to seek a third term as president. So why does that matter? Because America was not built on permanent rulers. It was built on ordered liberty. Faith teaches that authority is a stewardship, not a possession. Leaders are accountable to God for how they use power. And why does that still matter today? Because republics survive when leaders respect limits and citizens defend them. Washington's lesson still stands. A republic is preserved when power has limits, and public service remains a duty to God and country, not a path to personal rule.
8: Knowing God from Harvest with Pastor and Evangelist Greg Laurie.
9: Someone estimated there are 3,000 promises to believers found on the pages of Scripture. 3,000. And you say, well, what are they? Well, let me just give you four quick ones. Number one, God says you'll never be alone in life. Isaiah 41:10, the Lord says, don't be afraid, I'm with you. Don't be dismayed, I'm the Lord your God. I will strengthen you and help you. I'll uphold you with my righteous right hand. Jesus said, I will never leave you or forsake you. Number two, God will get you through whatever you're facing. God says, when you go through deep waters, I'll be with you. When you go through rivers of difficulty, you will not drown. When you walk through the fire of oppression, you'll not be burned up, and the flames will not consume you. Here's another one. God will provide for your needs. Here's what God says, Jesus speaking, Matthew 6:33. Seek first the kingdom of God and his righteousness, and all these things will be added to you. And also, God will forgive us of all of our sins. But listen, if you're not a Christian, let me tell you your true state before God. You're a sinner in need of a Savior. But the good news is God loved you so much, he sent his son, Jesus Christ, 2,000 years ago on a rescue mission to die on the cross for your sin and to pay the price for all the wrongs you've done, then to rise again 3 days later. You need Jesus. That's four promises. Go claim them.
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14: With SRN News, I'm Jason Walker. In eastern Washington, the devastation is considered to be mind-boggling right now. More than 700 buildings have been destroyed in the wildfires there. The good news coming out of eastern Washington right now, no deaths have been reported. Customs and Border Protection ordering construction crews who are building President Trump's second border wall to stop drilling wells in New Mexico after ranchers said pumping the groundwater needed to mix cement could threaten their livestock. Two people have died in the cyclospora outbreak now in Michigan. They are the first confirmed deaths in the United States related to the microscopic parasite. Investigators trying to determine what led a 24-year-old man to open fire in an Idaho fast food restaurant. Three people are dead. SRN News.
15: Your AM 1160 weather forecast. Overnight, expect a clear sky with a low of 66 degrees. Tomorrow, Tuesday, will be mostly sunny with a high of 83 degrees. Tomorrow night will be humid with a clear sky and a low of 69 degrees. Wednesday will bring a mix of clouds and sun along with a few thunderstorms, especially later in the day. It'll be humid with a high of 81 degrees. I'm meteorologist Jason Caterina on AM 1160. 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
7: In 1796, George Washington made one of the most consequential decisions in American history. He chose not to seek a third term as president. So why does that matter? Because America was not built on permanent rulers. It was built on ordered liberty. Faith teaches that authority is a stewardship, not a possession. Leaders are accountable to God for how they use power. And why does that still matter today? Because republics survive when leaders respect limits and citizens defend them. Washington's lesson still stands. A republic is preserved when power has limits. And public service remains a duty to God and country, not a path to personal rule.
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20: 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And while you're there, look for Pastor Brian's book, Unlimited Grace. Dr. Chappell reminds us of the power and mercy of God's grace that motivates and inspires us to serve our Heavenly Father. Let's hear now from Dr. Brian Chappell as he shares the first half of the lesson, Church Mission.
19: Author Gabe Lyons writes, I was 27 years old and embarrassed to be a Christian. This was especially odd because I'd been raised in a Christian home. I graduated from a Christian college and served as a vice president of a prominent Christian organization. By all accounts, I should have been one of Christianity's greatest fans. Unfortunately, I began to notice that the perceptions of my friends and neighbors about Christians were incredibly negative. They thought of us as judgmental, homophobic, too political, prideful, killjoys, who took over every conversation with their own religious agenda. In fact, the past experiences of my friends caused them to run from anything labeled Christian. And ironically, I had come to empathize with my friends. Having grown up in a Christian bubble myself, I witnessed countless instances when the lives of Christ's followers were incongruent with Jesus' call to be loving, sacrificial, unselfish, and compassionate. Well, they're hard words to listen to, but my guess is not exactly contrary to the experience of many of us. After all, just a few weeks ago, we talked about the difference in the experiences of the generations that worship in this church, what it meant to be a generation raised in a time of a Christian majority in the culture, and what it's like to be a Christian when you are a minority since your birth in a pluralistic culture, and how that changes your perception of what you say and do and how you are perceived by others. It becomes important for us to think about because we say in the vision statement of this church that our vision is that we'd be a church where God's unlimited grace is inspiring not just all generations, but all peoples to follow Christ. Now, peoples has an S on it, and that's not a grammatical error. We say peoples because that's the biblical terminology of people from many different people groups, nations, tribes, languages, ethnicities, all kinds of people groups among the peoples of the world. And we say we're actually trying to be a church where peoples, not just generations, but different backgrounds and ethnicities, colors, demographics, would so perceive the goodness of the grace of God that they would be inspired to follow Christ by worshiping in this church. But how does that happen? When you recognize we seem to be every day losing ground in the culture in terms of both influence and perception as being even a positive force in our nation. What I want to say to you today is that this is not beyond the work of the Holy Spirit. He didn't say, oh no, we have to give up. That the same Holy Spirit who was working in the life of Christ and the apostles at the time that the gospel was moving forward into a pagan, secular, militantly opposed to the gospel. That same Holy Spirit is ours, promising to be available and powerful to God's people. And we need to remember. I think of it in terms of Gabe Lyon's story. He continues, I was offered a rare invitation to visit the home of a Christian dinosaur, Billy Graham. I carefully explained to Mr. Graham my organization's mission to expose cultural and church leaders to changes in our world, and more importantly, the opportunities that lay ahead through different kinds of ministries. Mr. Graham seemed genuinely curious of how young leaders from arts to education and medicine were leveraging their talents for Christ witness, creating microfinance banks for the poor, building wells for pure water throughout the third world, developing marketing campaigns to increase awareness of adoption, all for the sake of honoring the work and the word of Christ. I explained it to Mr. Graham. Says Lyons, a smile walked to the sides of the 89-year-old face. Billy Graham said, back when we did those big crusades, the Holy Spirit was really moving, and people were coming to Christ as we preached the word of God. But today, I see evidence that the Holy Spirit is working in a new way. He is moving through people at work and in relationships to accomplish great things as God's people demonstrate Christ to those around them. My goal today is kind of simple. It is to say that the wisdom of an old man is not just reminding us of a new way of the Spirit, but of the old way of Christ. And what Christ is doing in this amazing passage of His Spirit moving the gospel outward from Jerusalem is saying what is promised to any people who would be faithful to His calling in their time, in their generation, and for their purposes. How do I know that Christ is saying, my Spirit is able to help you and this witness will take hold because of what He identifies as His expectation? Verse 8, you will receive power when the Holy Spirit has come upon you, and you will be my witnesses in Jerusalem, Judea, Samaria, and to the ends of the earth. Jesus is saying first, I simply expect a widening witness of my disciples. This is not a hope. I hope the Spirit may come and your witness will expand. It's not even a command. I command you to take the gospel out. It's simply a declaration. The Holy Spirit will come upon you and you will be my witnesses in Jerusalem, Judea, Samaria, and to the ends of the world. How is that going to happen? I must tell you, it's pretty clear the disciples do not understand. They are speaking to the risen Lord. They have seen Him hanging on a cross, and now He is gathered with them while they are holed up in Jerusalem. And when He is with them, they ask a little question. Verse 6, Lord, will you at this time restore the kingdom to Israel? Lord, are you going to fix everything now? You're the risen Lord, and it's kind of scary to be here in this room in Jerusalem where all the Roman soldiers and the Jews who betrayed you are wanting our blood. I mean, are you going to fix everything right now? And Jesus responds in verse 7. He said, it's not for you to know the times or the seasons that the Father has fixed by His own authority. This is what Jesus said before He even went to the cross. Remember, there were those even expecting that you're going to overthrow the Romans. You're going to fix everything right now. The kingdom of God is coming. And Jesus said in Matthew 24, concerning that day and that hour, no one knows. Not even the angels of heaven, nor the Son, but the Father only. Therefore, you must be ready. For the Son of Man is coming at an hour that you do not expect. The goal is not to time the coming of the Lord. The goal is to be ready for the coming of the Lord. And as we are ready for that day, it is not with the sense of, can we just kind of hide out until you fix everything? But rather, as the disciples are asking their sheepish little question, you know, Lord, are you gonna fix everything now? He comes with a lion's roar, and he simply says, I'm not talking about timing. I'm talking to you about your power. When the Holy Spirit comes upon you, you will be my witnesses. How is the kingdom coming? Jerusalem, Judea, Samaria, to the uttermost parts of the earth, and you're the plan. And it's going to happen because the Holy Spirit is coming upon you, and you will be changed. You will be my witnesses. This is how I will do this great work. And what you see, if you can kind of imagine, is almost the image of David with his sling going up against Goliath. The little boy who thinks, why should I have capability over ability? But there's the great opposition, the opposition to the world, the opposition of the gospel, the opposition to gospel proclaimers. Well, I can't do anything about that. And if you can just imagine David with his sling, winding up, first Jerusalem, then Judea, then Samaria, and then to the uttermost parts of the earth. And Jesus saying, this is what the Holy Spirit's going to do in you. Cowardly, holed up, scared, wondering what's going to happen. The Holy Spirit's going to come upon you, and you shall be my witnesses. I mean, we just almost have to feel it again. I can remember spending the summers on my grandparents' farm in Tennessee and learning from a cousin how you could take apples and put them in a sling and wind up and go. And you know, the first target, of course, is just the hen house, because you can hit that, you know? It's just big enough and close enough. But once you get good, you start aiming for the roosters, you know? And then, you know, when you really see how far that thing can go, I mean, you can go over the fence. You can begin to shoot for the cows. I could hit Holsteins with wine saps at 70 yards. And you begin to see that what Jesus is saying is, it's not Holsteins. It's the whole world. That I'm opening before you. No boundaries. Nothing's going to stop you. This expanding work of the Spirit is simply the declaration of God that is going to happen through his people. Jerusalem, where the Jews are. Yeah, sure. But that's just the leaders. Judea, where the Jewish people have long awaited the coming of the Messiah. You're going to expand to there. And then Samaria, where the half-breeds are. The people who were Jews who married to the pagans and then set up their own place of worship. You're going to take my gospel there to the place of prejudice and hatred and ancient antipathies. And beyond there, to the ends of the world. Do you understand that for a Jew, there were only two kinds of people in the world? Jews and everybody else. Clean people, covenant people, and dogs and unclean people. And Jesus is saying to your people and more people and people you don't even want to deal with, that's where my gospel is going. Now, what I hope you have some sense of, this is not news. While the disciples have not gotten it, have not really understood, it's been the plan since the beginning.
1: 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Pastor Brian says so in his book, a powerful book titled Unlimited Grace. 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
5: Jesus is saying to your people and more people and people you don't even want to deal with, that's where my gospel is going. Now, what I hope you have some sense of, this is not news. While the disciples have not gotten it, have not really understood, it's been the plan since the beginning. What did God say to Abraham? I will make you a father of many nations. In fact, a multitude of nations. I expect for my message, my covenant to extend, to expand, to be widening all the time. And to David, as he begins to fulfill the messianic purpose of the kingdom of God. What did God say to David? But that I will give you a universal and eternal kingdom that will go from sea to sea and to the end of the earth. And after David, the prophets begin to say to the people of God, as they are looking forward to that eternal and universal Messiah's kingdom, what will happen? Isaiah says, God will bring offspring from the east and from the west. He will say to the north, give up, and to the south, do not withhold. Bring my sons from afar and my daughters from the end of the earth. Everyone who is called by my name, whom I created for my glory, who I formed and made, all created in God's image, are summoned to the gathering of the covenant people of God. North and south, east and west, from afar, bring them in. My covenant is expanding. It's this widening purpose of God that he declared from the beginning, that he's been working on since the earliest days. It's not just the prophets. It's Jesus himself. As you consider who accompanied him on his ministry and to whom he ministered. Yes, ministered to Jews and to a Samaritan woman and made an example of a good Samaritan. And ministered to a Syrophoenician woman who said, Lord, I know you shouldn't help me, but can't even the dogs have bones from the master's table? And he said, I haven't even had such great faith in Israel. As he's expanding, as a Roman centurion, an enemy, an oppressor, seeks Jesus for the help of a child, Jesus helps. As the one who came to be king of the Jews, he's showing the kingdom is far larger than the Jews. It is a widening kingdom. It's the very structure, as it were, of what Jesus is saying when having exhibited what his kingdom is to do. What does he say to his disciples? Go therefore into all the earth. Doing what? Teaching the nations that they are to be my disciples. And I am with you always, even to the ends of the earth. It is a widening understanding of what God will do through his witnesses. The very structure of the book of Acts, for those of you who like studying, is just being laid out in verse 8 of chapter 1. You will be my witnesses in Jerusalem. Now, what's going to happen? The Holy Spirit's going to come upon you. And you may remember that there was that time at Pentecost when there were the flames of fire and the sound of rushing wind, and the apostles begin to preach in such a way that everyone is hearing in their own language, and the thousands and thousands of people who have come to Jerusalem, Jews from the different nations of the world, begin to hear and be convinced and be converted, and thousands are joined to the church, and there were added to the church daily such as those who were being saved. So that by the time you get to chapter 6 of the book of Acts, even the priests of the Jews are being converted. And then the officials have enough of that. And so the highest officials begin to say, we got to stop this movement. And so what do? They arrange for the martyrdom, for the slaughter of Stephen, who even as he is being stoned, his cloaks are held by a man named Saul, one day to be named Paul. But that same Saul begins to participate in such persecution that what happens next is the Christians move outside of Jerusalem to Judea and Samaria. And there is a man named Philip
19: who in Acts chapter 7 begins to speak to an Ethiopian eunuch, not a Jew, an African, and one who is a eunuch who, by the standards of the Jews, would be perceived as unclean, not able to be in the temple of God. And that same one, having heard from Philip, says, "What keeps me from being baptized in the name of this Jesus?" And Philip says, "Not a thing." And the gospel expands. And as it expands further and further, we get to Acts 10, and that Peter, whose confession Jesus said, "On this I will build my church," your confession of who I am, that same Peter's actually in the home of a Roman centurion and has God declare from heaven, what I've declared clean, don't you make unclean. And the gospel goes even to the Romans, even to the enemies of the people, by the chief disciple among them. And as the gospel keeps expanding, it goes to Antioch, where you have in this little outpost of Asia, a church where they were first called Christians, Acts 11. And we get for the first time a roster of Christians in the church. They're Jews, and an African, and one from Asia Minor, and a Roman, and Paul, a monster, and a servant from the household of Herod, who had decapitated John the Baptist. They're in the church. They're in the church. As there is not just this widening witness, but you understand a welcoming witness. They're together as the gospel is spreading out. Somehow they're saying, if I'm in Christ and you're in Christ, we're both in Christ. He died for us all. I'm a sinner. You're a sinner. We are made one in this Christ. And you begin to hear the words of the prophets in a new way as the widening becomes a welcoming. I will bring offspring from the east and from the west, from the north and the south. Do not withhold. Bring my sons from afar, my daughters from the end of the earth. Everyone who's called by my name, whom I created for my glory, who I formed and made. Remember not the former things, nor consider the things of old. For I am doing something new, declares the Lord. What is the new thing? It is the gospel going outward, and the people inviting others inward. This is totally without precedent among religions, among peoples where ancient antipathies and wars and the heritage would be against one another, never allowing people to come in. But the widening witness is creating a welcoming witness. When Paul says to the church at Colossae, in Christ, there's neither Jew nor Greek, slave nor free, male nor female, you're one in Christ. That's a really new thing.
4: Hi, friend, this is Pastor Brian. I'm so thankful that you've chosen to spend some of your valuable time with me today studying through the Bible. If this message has caused a greater desire for God to well up in your heart, I'd like to pray for you. Heavenly Father, when you sent the love of Jesus into our hearts by the power of the Holy Spirit, you changed us. In ways that still amaze us, we love Jesus more than anything. We find ourselves strangely at odds with the world and even with some Christians because we not only love Jesus, but we love what and whom He loves. We love the unlovely, the destitute, the despised, and the forsaken. How did this happen? It happened by the powerful work of the Holy Spirit that is even now proving His presence by changing our affections. We're not perfect yet, but we're on a different path, and we pray that you would help us to walk it. Where we stumble, forgive us, and by forgiving, make us even more intent to honor your Son. For we offer this prayer of thanksgiving and obedience. In Jesus' name, amen.
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27: In the Old Testament, how were you saved? Faith. Saved by believing. Remember, Abraham believed God, and it was counted him for righteousness. But in the New Testament, because all that was foreshadowed in the Old Testament about Jesus, the whole Old Testament points forward to Jesus in the New Testament.
28: Pastor Brett Metter and the gospel offered to whosoever believes.
27: But as Abraham believed looking forward to the Messiah, we believe looking backward to the Messiah. You and I, we are required to accept and believe Jesus Christ.
28: Before ascending to heaven, Jesus tasked his followers to go and make disciples of all nations. But it wasn't until receiving a divine vision that Peter understood the message of the gospel truly applied to all people. Pastor Brett Metter reflects in today's Word how Peter's obedience to the call of God led to the spreading of the gospel to the Jews and Gentiles alike.
27: Have you ever felt left out? When I was a kid, it was common in PE, the teacher would choose the two most athletic kids in the class, and then they would get up in front of everybody, and then one by one, they'd do the playground, you know, selection. And it was always the most athletic and the most popular that would be picked, and then slowly we'd get down to the, you know, the nerdiest, most out of shape, and you know, that, they'd just be standing there, and it was like, oh, okay, you know, it's like, it was kind of brutal, you know, on all the kids. And fortunately, they don't do that as much anymore, I don't think, because that can be sort of painful. But in a way, being left out or feeling like you're not with the in crowd, that is something that happens all through life, not just on the playground when you're a kid. You know, that's part of life. That's part of the deal. But one of the things that we're seeing here is a major shift in God's plan, because really, in the Old Testament, the Jews were God's chosen people. God chose them. And it seems that the Gentiles would be sort of left out, at least from the Jewish worldview. Gentiles, the only reason they existed, according to the Mishnah, was to be fuel to fire hell. That's why Gentiles existed. So it wasn't that great, you know, for the Gentiles. Well, now, we see when Jesus died on the cross, he didn't just die for the Jews. He died for the sins of the whole world. And this is where God is introducing to the early Christian church, the Jews, that Gentiles would be part of the faith. Now, Paul the apostle would be sort of the one preaching that more than anyone. And that's why I want to read Ephesians 2, 7 through 15, because this is really important to understand. In the world today, you might say, you know, what groups of people are there? And it's funny how we create all these artificial divisions. We have racial and ethnic divisions that we put in people groups, or we like to draw lines. We like to say you're part of our team or you're not part of that team. Like it's a funny thing that we just, as human nature, we really do. But from God's perspective, there are three groups that are talked about in the Bible. And the question is, which one are you a part of? And I'll just give you kind of the punchline before we read this. There's Jews and there's Gentiles. And then there's the Church of Jesus Christ, one new man. I'll show you what I mean here. It's Ephesians chapter 2, verse 7. Paul talks about that in the ages to come, he might show the exceeding riches of his grace in his kindness toward us through Christ Jesus. For by grace are you saved through faith, not of yourselves. It is the gift of God, not of works, lest any man should boast. For we are his workmanship, created in Christ Jesus unto good works, which God hath before ordained that we should walk in them. Wherefore, remember that you, being in time past Gentiles in the flesh, who are called uncircumcision by that which is called the circumcision in the flesh made by hands. Now, Paul's saying, you know, you people from Ephesus, you are a bunch of Gentiles. And the Jews called you uncircumcised Gentiles. And that's this idea. The circumcision is the Jews. The uncircumcision is the Gentiles. That, verse 12, at that time you were without Christ, being aliens from the commonwealth of Israel, strangers from the covenants of promise, having no hope without God in the world. But now, in Christ Jesus, you, who were sometimes afar off, have been made near by the blood of Christ. For he is our peace, who hath made both one, Jews and Gentiles, both one, and hath broken down the middle wall of partition between us. When I read this, you know, verse 14, I'm reminded of the middle wall that was placed between the court of the Gentiles and the place of worship for the Jews. Remember that wall? Herod the Great had placards placed upon that wall that said, any Gentile who crosses this wall of separation has only himself to blame for his ensuing death. Like, Gentiles were not allowed in. There was a wall of separation, literally a wall of separation. So here Paul's kind of playing on that, saying there's no longer this. The Lord has broken down that middle wall, verse 14, of separation. Verse 15, having abolished in his flesh the enmity, even the law of commandments contained in the ordinances, for to make in himself of twain, two, one new man, so making peace, and that he might be the reconciled both unto God in one body by the cross, having slain the enmity thereby. You see, this is Paul the apostle saying, yeah, you thought there were two, Jews and Gentiles. Guess what? There's one new man. Jews and Gentiles made, put together, tearing down the wall of separation by the blood of Jesus Christ. So this really sums it up. This is the joining that really makes the church. The church is made up of anyone, Jew or Gentile, who believes in Jesus Christ, saved by grace through faith, Ephesians 2:8, we just read. Not of yourselves, it's a gift from God. So this is a huge thing. By the way, one of the things we have to be careful about in Christianity is to not make that division, put that back into place. You know, there's these churches that, you know, some of them are really pretty good churches. Some of them are pretty wacko churches. So you have to be careful. And I use this term sort of, it's a broad term, messianic Jews or messianic churches. Some of them are great. Some of them are not so great. What's the differentiation? Well, the thing is, if they're still trying to put a wall of separation, if they're still trying to divide Jew and Gentile or Judaism out from Christianity, we have to remember there's one new man, and that is Christianity, the Church of Jesus Christ. And if you're trying to keep those artificial barriers between Judaism, so this happens with a lot of the Jewish messianic type churches where they try to put this wall of separation still. And you'll see, sometimes they'll try to make Gentiles more Jewish. You'll see Gentiles walking around with little prayer tassels hanging out from under their coat. It's like, oh yeah, look at my little prayer tassel. You like, stick that out, you know? I'm kind of a Jew, really. But I'm a Christian. No, but I'm still a Jew. And the answer is, we're no longer under that stuff, the Old Testament law. And you can read not just here in Ephesians, but in Galatians. It tells us what the law served as. And we've covered that, of course, in previous studies. So this idea, because of this was a tough thing to figure out. For millennia, the Jews were like, Gentiles are out. Fuel for the fires of hell. It was the commentator Barclay who writes about historically where the Jewish men would pray, I thank God that I'm not a dog, a woman, or a Gentile. And they'd pray that. That was part of their prayer life. And that's the way they viewed it. And so here in Acts chapter 10, this is where God is doing that work in Peter's heart to prepare him for something they hadn't heard of. The Gentiles were part of God's plan, and Peter's got to hear that. So the Lord starts stirring up sort of a drama. And this drama is kind of fun because it really comes up in sort of five sort of acts of a play, of a theater drama. First, there's preparation in verses 1 through 22, we'll see. Then confirmation, verses 20 through 22. Explanation of what's going on, 23 through 33, proclamation in 34 through 43, and then substantiation in verses 44 through 48. I'll cover that again as we go. But first, the Lord has to prepare the scene, preparation number one. He has to prepare the scene, and we begin right here in Acts chapter 10, verse 1. It says, there was a certain man in Caesarea called Cornelius, a centurion of the band called the Italian Band. They spent their evenings doing gigs at the old spaghetti factory. No, the word band in your King James Bible is in italics because it's not really there. But they're trying to help us with that. In the King James, 1611, a band was sort of a group of military soldiers. But your newer translations, some of them put the word cohort there. That's probably the better translation because that's what's being referred to. This guy Cornelius, who is this guy? Well, he's a Roman centurion. So he's a Gentile. That's something you should note, a major part of the story here. And the word centurion is kind of an interesting one because it defines sort of a rank of a Roman soldier, an officer. Cornelius is a Roman name, and it means of a horn. Cornelius of a horn. Does anybody remember in Bible times, but even ancient times, what was the horn a symbol of? Power, that's right. So, you know, this was kind of a name of power, Cornelius. This guy, Cornelius, was probably a powerful individual in many ways because he was a centurion, something like a master sergeant today. But he would be in control of somewhere around 80 to 100 soldiers. That would be a centurion. But the band or the cohort would be made up of six cohorts. It would become sort of, you know, the band, the cohort, that'd be six centuria or six groups of 80 to 100. So there'd be six groups of 80 to 100, each one of those six groups led by one centurion. So six centurions, six groups of 80, minimally 480 total. It'd be a large group of Roman soldiers called a cohort, about 480 soldiers altogether. By the way, each of the cohorts, kind of interesting, within each cohort, they were ranked group one through six. Based on the sixth group would be sort of the less or the junior. And then the fifth would be a little better. By the time you got to the first part of the group, then you've got the you know, SEAL Team 6 guys. They were the top of the line or what have you. So this is kind of interesting. The Romans had quite a set of, you know, rules of the way it worked. But the centurion, the guy that was part of the top group, the number one group, he would be sort of in charge of the whole thing. He'd be called the Pilus Prior Centurion. And he'd be in charge of all six of the groups technically. So kind of interesting. These guys were known for their brain brains, but also their brawn. They weren't the kind of soldiers that would, you know, command at a distance and tell their men to run into battle. The centurion would be leading the battle into the conflict. He was the one who was usually already well seasoned in battle. So he had the brawn, but they also were known for brains. These guys were the smartest of the group as well. Kind of interesting. Known to be wise. If you wanted to be a centurion, you'd have to sign up for a 25-year service. The reason I camp out on the centurion thing is I think it's interesting because Romans in the Bible tend to be kind of a bad topic. If you talk about a Roman, usually you're talking about mean people that enslaved Jews, that did bad stuff. The Romans were a bunch of sinners, pagan worshiping, you know, fill in the blank. But when the Bible brings up this topic of the centurions, did you notice in the Bible you never meet a bad centurion? In the Bible, shockingly, all the centurions that are mentioned are actually pretty squared away and sometimes extraordinary into individuals. I think that's kind of interesting. Cornelius here that lives in Caesarea Maritima. And then you have in Acts chapter 27, we're going to meet another one named Julius, who was a centurion, good guy, a centurion of Capernaum. He was the one in Matthew chapter 8, verses 5 through 13, sought aid for his servant and was where Jesus marveled. Like, I've never seen so much faith in all of Israel, like when he saw this centurion's faith. Another good example of a centurion. And then, of course, there's that most famous centurion that was at the foot of the cross that said, truly, this was the Son of God. Whenever you read about centurions, I think it's kind of interesting that they're all the guys that seem to turn and believe and accept and even demonstrate profound levels of faith. So that's the deal. We got a centurion named Cornelius, a Gentile. Verse 2, a devout man and one that feared God with all of his house, which gave much alms to the people and prayed to God always. So is this guy a Christian? Well, it's interesting. This is an interesting time in history because we know that when Jesus came and died on the cross, was buried, and then rose from the grave, really, that was the beginning of a new dispensation of time. It was a new time where you're saved by faith through Christ. There's no other name under heaven by which man can be saved than that of Jesus. In the Old Testament, how were you saved? Faith. Saved by believing. Remember, Abraham believed God, and it was counted to him for righteousness. But in the New Testament, because Jesus, all that was foreshadowed in the Old Testament about Jesus, the whole Old Testament points forward to Jesus in the New Testament. But what was required is faith. But once Jesus died, rose again, ascended into heaven, now there must be confession of faith. If you want to be saved, you got to confess with your mouth and believe in your heart, Jesus, that he died and that he rose again. And then it says you will be saved. The book of Romans squares us out with Abraham and says, really, we're saved the same way Abraham was, by faith in believing. But as Abraham believed looking forward to the Messiah, we believe looking backward to the Messiah in history. But because it's happened, you and I, we are required to accept and believe Jesus Christ. So this guy's not a Christian yet. You can't really say that. He doesn't really believe in Christ yet. But he is sort of that Old Testament version of a person of faith. That's what it's saying here. He was a devout man, one that feared God with all of his house. By the way, did you notice there's four main things about this guy that are noteworthy? Devout, fearing God, that's number one. And his whole house was squared away. It seems like his wife and perhaps children were all fearing God. And then he gave much alms to people. He was a benevolent, big-hearted, gracious giver, which is kind of cool. And then he also prayed to God always. So what a model of a guy, but not a Christian yet. So he wasn't a proselyte of Judaism. He wasn't a Christian necessarily. But the best way to explain this guy was a guy who was seeking truth, taking what he knew. And he was pressing forward with what he knew. And we're going to see later this centurion get saved himself. Now, this raises a funny question because some people say, what about people that lived during that time period that never really heard the gospel of Jesus, but they were like the centurion? They were faithful, they feared God, but they never heard the gospel. Because, you know, after Jesus died and rose again, it took centuries for the gospel to reach really the rest of the world. You know, it reached much of the world, the known world, even by the time of Paul the Apostle, all the way to Rome. But what about those people that never got the memo? And that raises an interesting question. And I don't know the full answer other than this. The Bible does teach sort of this idea, and you got to be careful with this one because people might use this as an excuse to not want to believe in Christ. But I do believe to whom much is given, much is required. The Bible teaches sort of this notion that the Lord's going to hold you accountable for what you know. So it's hard today for us to even imagine anybody around the world who's never heard the gospel. People always like, what about the pygmies? What about the pygmies? You know, there's places in the South Pacific. That's one of the reasons we have a mission base in the South Pacific, is because we wanted to be a part of bringing the gospel to the last people on the globe that have never heard the gospel. And that's one of the things we get to do. But in Papua New Guinea, there's still little pygmies in the jungle that have never heard the gospel. But what I do know is God knows their hearts. And the Bible says even those guys will be without excuse, because even creation speaks of his glory. So if a person sees the sunrise in the morning, they're already on the hook a little bit to know, man, there must be something greater than myself. And this, you know, you start to understand there must be a true God. Creation speaks of God. So that person, that pygmy that saw the sunrise, he's going to be held accountable for that. That's kind of the way I think I see it in the scripture. And so when it comes to that pygmy,

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4: Forever. So I'm convinced that there's going to be a lot of people that are saved in heaven based on what they've been given. Now, then you might take it and say, well, then, man, everybody's going to be saved. Well, I think as soon as you hear the gospel message, that's when you really are held accountable for that as well. And we're told to go out and preach that to all the world, to make disciples. And the Bible says that when we get close to the last days, everyone in the world will have heard the gospel. And boy, you can really make that argument today. I wouldn't be surprised if the Lord says, check that box. I hiked across an island in the South Pacific to a place called Bunlop, Vanuatu. It's on the other side of a volcano. It's the only way to get there, hike over a volcano. And when I got there, bones in the nose, spears, naked people running around. The chief said something to me, and I didn't know what he said, but he grabbed my arm and said something, and everybody laughed. And then my translator said, yeah, he said you look like you'd be good to eat. I'm like, yeah, everybody's a comedian, like, funny man. You know, it's like... but I've been to some pretty remote places in my time, and man, even the gospel has reached there. I remember going into their little muddy hut village with naked people running around. It was total jungle, you know, native kind of thing. But behind one of the huts was a satellite dish. It's like, wow, technology, communication, it's even there in the middle of the jungle. The last time a white person went to that jungle was 2 years earlier when I was there. They said 2 years ago, and it was actually a friend of mine that hiked there 2 years earlier. That was the last time they saw a white guy there. So it's not very often, you know, but the gospel has reached really all over the world. So with that said, you know, once Jesus, the gospel message gets out, we are held. You have to understand, there's no other name under heaven by which men can be saved than that of Jesus Christ. You say, well, does that mean the pygmy has to say Jesus and believe in him? That pygmy could be saved by Jesus, even as Abraham didn't know Jesus, but he was still saved by the cross of Jesus. That's what the Apostle Paul says. But man, we're accountable. That's why we preach the gospel, that you must be born again. You must accept Jesus Christ as your Savior. And if you're in modern day America, that is the requirement for us, because we all have heard. Hopefully, people have heard. We should be all about the preaching of the gospel, just for that reason alone. Well, anyway, just because today people know about Jesus or about religions doesn't make them saved. That's important to know. But good news, those that seek the Lord, they will find him. That's the category I put the centurion in. He's a guy who's curious and he's seeking. You know, when it says he's a devout man, one that fears God with all of his house, that says a lot about this guy. He's seeking after what is true. You know, this reminds me of Jeremiah chapter 29, verse 13. You shall seek me and find me when you shall search for me with all of your heart. I love that. It's a good reminder. Anybody who's truly seeking, I believe the Bible promises that they will find. Anybody who's truly seeking. By the way, there's some people who say, yeah, I seek God all the time. I seek, you know, my third eye of understanding as I contemplate my navel. No, that's not honest seeking. When you search for truth and when you search for God with all your heart, you will find him. That's what the Bible promises. So with all that said, you know, if someone's seeking the truth, the Lord can reveal the truth to them in various ways. This centurion was a seeker. And the Lord was steering him. And now, because he's a seeker, God's going to say, I'm going to show him Jesus, and he's going to be a receiver of Christ. So, Cornelius the centurion. Love this.
5: Pastor Brett Metter illustrating with Cornelius the centurion the promise in today's word that those who seek the Lord truly will find him. And our verse-by-verse study of Acts chapter 10 will continue next time. And in just a moment, Pastor Brett will join me to answer a very common question that many people ask. 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Well, Pastor Brett is with me now. You know, when it comes to people who have doubts about God and his character, it seems like the one hang up that they often say is, well, if God is good, then why does he allow bad things to happen to good people?
4: Yeah.
5: Brett, can you respond to someone who wonders that?
4: Sure, you bet, Kurt. You know, it's really a

0: problem with the question itself, and I would say this lovingly, but there is no one good. The Bible says, Romans 3 says, no one is righteous, no, not even one. So we have to remember we live in a fallen world. We are sinners, and because of that, we've been affected by sin, and it brings suffering, sickness, injustice, death. That wasn't God's original design, but it's the reality of a broken creation. You know, now it really doesn't make it easier if you're going through hard things. Christians hurt. We grieve. We lose loved ones. We face all kinds of tragedy. But the Bible never says God is absent in that suffering. So, you know, Psalm 34 says the Lord is near to them that are of a broken heart. So one of the greatest comforts is bad things happen to good and bad people, if you would, saved and unsaved. I just rather go through those bad things with Christ right there with me. You know, one of the greatest comforts is that God himself entered into suffering through pain through Jesus Christ on the cross. Jesus understands our human pain. So God allows the hardship to shape us, deepen our faith, draw us closer, but we also ultimately just have to know that it's because of the fall of man. That's why. And God is good, and he does get us through this. So the cross reminds us that God can bring eternal good out of even humanity's darkest sinful moments. So that's the way I look at that question.
1: Yeah, when you start with the reality that there is no one good, then that's why we do indeed see so much suffering. And then to also see God come to earth to suffer for us, he really does understand our suffering, and that's a comfort. Thank you, Pastor Brett.
0: Yeah.
1: Well, I want to mention again that if you'd like more information about Pastor Brett Minner or Today's Word, just go to todayswordradio.com. 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Today's Word with Pastor Brett Metter is an outreach of Athey Creek Church in West Lynn, Oregon.
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15: Can you believe this? This is the God that died for us, says, you are so lethargic, you are not hot nor cold, you're of no use at all, and you are lukewarm. 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
16: 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He is also the president of Dayspring Bible College, shaping the next generation of Christian leaders.
17: Hi, this is Jim Scudder. Welcome back to In Grace. Today, we're going to answer the question, what does Jesus think of my church? We're in Revelation chapter 3 in our verse-by-verse study of Revelation, and our series is called Armageddon's Dawn. And yesterday we were talking about what Jesus thought about the church of Sardis, and we will resume our study on that church. But then we're also going to be talking today about the church of Philadelphia. We would call it the faithful church, the church of the revived age, we would say perhaps. And then Laodicea, the seventh church, the foolish church, and the church of the apostate age. And I believe we're in that age today. And we really need to pay attention. What does Jesus say about seven actual real churches at the time of the Apostle John? And then all of a sudden we see the church disappear from Revelation. And so we would assume that's when the Lord takes the church, the gathering away, the rapture, and then beginning the seven-year tribulation period. This is a series that talks about the end times. And if you want to get a prophecy chart that follows along with this study, you can get it from us for free. 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
15: So there's a day that we'll have white. We won't have to worry about them being stained. Go back to verse 4. Not defile their garments, they shall walk with me in white, for they are worthy. He that overcometh. By the way, remember, the overcomer in these chapters are those that have received by faith the message of the gospel. They are saved. It's as if you're in heavenly places already. You are in Christ. He is in you through the Spirit. You're sealed unto the day of redemption. Yeah, you'll still soil yourself. You'll have to come back to the Lord frequently for confession of your faults and sins, and you want to maintain the fellowship. But none of that, when God looks at you, none of that does he see. He sees the pure white righteousness of Jesus Christ. He that overcometh, the same shall be clothed in white raiment, and I will not blot out his name out of the book of life, but I will confess his name before my Father, before his angels. He that hath an ear, let him hear what the Spirit saith unto the churches. William was a cobbler. And if you think that's a dessert, you're right, but that's not what he was. He was a cobbler. You have no idea what a cobbler is, do you? But in William's little workshop, and this was back in the 1700s, you could find all the tools of his trade, of course, and you would expect to find the tools of a cobbler in his workshop, but you'd also find a Bible, and you'd also find a copy of Captain Cook's Voyages. Another thing that people, as they entered William's cobble shop, they would see was a map. And the map was homemade, made out of paper and leather, but it was a map of the world. And William, as he cobbled shoes, would think about the world and think about the far-flung places that were darkened and suffering and hurting and desperately needing to hear the gospel. William was living at the end of the Sardis Age. And in 1792, he preached a sermon. His sermon in Nottingham, England, was preached from Isaiah 54, verse 2. Look at that verse with me. Enlarge the place of thy tent, and let them stretch forth the curtains of thine habitations. Spare not, lengthen thy cords, and strengthen thy stakes. And he just had this vision of bringing the gospel to the world as he was there cobbling shoes. Well, from that message, from that sermon, preached to the delegates of the Northamptonshire Baptist Association, William Carey was sent forth as their first missionary, and he went to India, and he learned six languages, and he preached the gospel faithfully to a continent that was so in need of salvation. And because of that, thousands and thousands of people were saved. You have the dawning of the next age, the next church, and I love this church. If possible, I'd move to Philadelphia just to be called a Philadelphian. Philadelphia has a wonderful ring to it, at least to me. It was the city of brotherly love, the faithful church, the revived age, the church after the Protestant era, before today's modern era. This is the church that I wish we could be, or perhaps we are. I hope it is. And to the angel of the church in Philadelphia, Revelation 3:7, write, I know thy works. Behold, I have set before thee an open door. We love open doors. Somebody said it this way. The church doors cannot be shut. Prison doors cannot hold them. The gates of hell can't prevail against them. And God's treasure house itself is open to them. Certainly a door of witness and ministry is open to them as long as they are faithful. Verse 8 continues, and no man can shut it. Thou hast a little strength and hast kept my word. By the way, if you think you've arrived and you got it all together and everything's going to be great, you have too much strength. You need to have a little strength. You need to say, I believe in a great God who can empower me. We need to stay faithful to that great God because he can do great things through a people that have a little strength. And has kept my word and has not denied my name. We find no words of condemnation to Philadelphia. What an age this was in church history. William Carey, the names of that age, Charles Finney, Charles Spurgeon, Jonathan Edwards, D.L. Moody, Charles Chiniquay, Hudson Taylor, R.A. Torrey, George Mueller. The names of people that were on fire for the Lord, letting God work through them. It was a wonderful time. And it was when America was the launching pad for missions. It is no longer. You know where the launching pad for missions is today, at least it seems to me in my travels? The Philippines. And I hope that we have a fervency like a William Carey to say, yes, let's do that. Let's find a way to make sure this happens so we can reach the world. Let us never be cold like Sardis. May we be on fire like Philadelphia. Mom and Dad, I believe, launched forth in 1971, 47 years ago, to plant a Philadelphia church.
17: There was a group of people that were in the Royal Air Force during World War II. The Battle of Britain was at its height. Night and day, the enemy was coming across and bombing the different towns in England. And these men of the Royal Air Force were putting up such a fight. They were worn out. They were dirty. They were disheveled. Their eyes were blurry. They were sitting in the break room trying to get a little bit of rest when over the intercom comes the words, "Bandits at 15,000 feet over P-25. At once, the pilots were on their feet, racing to the runways. Pausing on his way, the squadron leader barked back into the intercom one short reply, "Message received and understood." I believe that's the call of God to the Church of Philadelphia. Reach the world. It's urgent. You need to get up there. You might be tired. Your eyes might be blurry, but it's time. It's high time to go and make sure that we get that message of salvation out there. Sir Winston Churchill spoke of that group of people, that valiant group of men that battled their broken down Hurricanes and Spitfires against incalculable odds of the Nazis. He said it this way, "Never before in the field of human conflict have so many owed so much to so few." Well, he sure had a way of putting it, didn't he? He was another man for such a time as this. And I hope that we can have that same passion and fervency that those men defending England did, or these missionaries that launched forth in the revival era. But then we come to the last church. And I'd love to just skip right over this one. Laodicea. Laodicea, the final, the last church, the final one in our curve of churches and the panorama of history. We find ourselves, I believe, in the age of Laodicea. I believe we can see this as we look around the horizon at churches today. Laodicea, the foolish church, the apostate age. Revelation 3:14 says, "And unto the angel of the church of Laodiceans write," verse 16, "So then because thou art lukewarm." What in the world is lukewarm? Well, it's not hot and it's not cold. Neither hot nor cold. There were two cities that weren't far from Laodicea. One had a hot spring coming from it. One had a cold spring coming from it. By the time it got to Laodicea, both were lukewarm.
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17: That's what Jesus said. He says, "I will spew thee out of my mouth." In other words, you make me nauseous. Can you believe this? This is the God that died for us, says, "You are so lethargic, you are not hot nor cold, you're of no use at all, and you are lukewarm. I would spew thee out of my mouth." These churches would preach sermonettes to Christianettes. The model of these churches was, "Come as you are, leave as you were." That's the church of Laodicea. That's the age in which I believe we are in right now. Someone wrote it this way. Religion is back by popular demand. Church has been streamlined, condensed, smoothed out, made palatable enough to meet what the public demands, not what God demands. The bands are playing, the flags are flying, and everyone is invited to a hayride of happiness, popcorn, peanuts, and paper hats. I really believe that is the church today. Laodicea. We have the examples of Sardis, cold church. We have the examples of Philadelphia, the hot church. But why would God say, I'd rather you hot or cold? Wouldn't he rather you not be cold? Wouldn't he rather you be on fire? Yes, of course. But he doesn't want you lukewarm. He doesn't want you lukewarm. The Laodicean church had a large and prosperous congregation, impressive facilities, great programming. But the church sought to be neutral on controversial matters, to maintain an open dialogue between the left and the right. They wanted to have recognition of the mighty and wealthy and the intelligentsia. It wasn't cold to the vital truths of God, his creation, or his word, but neither would it take a firm stand and proclaim a true witness. Someone has said this, don't wrestle with a pig. The pig likes it and you both get dirty. We don't need to be compromising. We don't need to have some truth, but we're weak on that truth. And Jesus says to them, there's always hope, and I'm hoping that you're listening today. As many, verse 19 of Revelation 3, as many as I love, I rebuke. These were saved people. These were Christians in Laodicea. As many as I love, I rebuke and chasten. You know, Jesus said, if I love you, if you're my children, I'll chasten you. That's an act of love. He says that in Proverbs 3 and 11. It says, my son, despise not the chastening of the Lord, neither be weary of his correction. For whom the Lord loveth, he correcteth, even as a father, the son in whom he delighteth. That doesn't mean hell. It just means that God is going to get a hold of you and get your attention. And I hope that the church will be zealous, therefore, and repent as Jesus asks us to in this age that we live in. Let me end with a little parable that I wrote, and this is called the cotton candy parable. A young man that grew up around people who thought food needs to taste good, but also be healthy and provide good nutrition, went to the culinary school that taught the same philosophy. But after graduation, he thought that he knew better. He didn't like to take stands and have people get mad, so he devised a cotton candy menu in his kitchen. For those he cooked for, he served for breakfast cotton candy flavored Lucky Charms. For lunch, cotton candy and bologna. That sounds terrible. For dinner, cotton candy casserole. The kids loved it at first, but soon they grew lethargic and sick. And when this young man had to stand before the chief chef and answer for the way that he lived, he had to discover too late that appearances had been deceiving. Cotton candy is big and it's beautiful until you really try to sink your teeth into it. It dissolves into sugary nothing, and it leaves you weak and ineffective. That is the mentality of church today. And we have to be people that know God's word, believe God's word, and take a stand on God's word. That we realize that we and in ourselves don't really have anything to offer God, but that's good, because if we're still willing to offer ourselves to God in our weakness, he can be the strength and he can empower us, and we can reach the world like Philadelphia did. Oh, I hope today that you will determine to be a Philadelphia Christian, not a Laodicea Christian, not a Sardis Christian. I hope today, as you look at all these seven churches, that you'll see the error of Ephesus, that they were doing the right things, but they weren't being motivated out of love anymore. That's the first step in all of this. We have to love the Lord and serve him out of love. And then Smyrna, we don't have anything bad because they were under such intense persecution. We have no idea how good we have it. And maybe the lesson there should be, while God has given us protection from persecution, may we be good stewards of that, and may we get out there and use the blessings that God has given us and the freedoms that God has given us. And let's pray for the persecuted church, the crown church.
19: Then we have the compromising church of Pergamos and the corrupted church of Thyatira and the feeble church at Sardis and the faithful church at Philadelphia and the foolish church at Laodicea. What church is yours? May God bless our study of Armageddon's dawn, of the end times. And you say, when is all this going to take place? Well, we don't know. But I know it's going to take place because the Bible is very clear that it will. The Bible has all the predictions that have come true by the hundreds affirm to me that the predictions that have yet to come true will. So we can take this and we can believe it and we can use this and say, Lord, please use me and give me a burden for the world. The lost world needs to hear the gospel. And that if God is calling you to bring that message to a lost land, a foreign land, that you'll say yes today for the Lord to use you in that way. And maybe God's not calling you to go, but God's calling you to contribute more of your abilities, your times, your finances to reaching the world. Let's do that. Let's get on fire for the Lord. Let's be hot for Christ. Let's do that. Because Jesus died for you. He paid for your sins on a cross. He rose again. And because of that, let us serve him faithfully while we have breath and while we have time. For God so loved the world that he gave his only begotten son, that whosoever believeth in him should not perish but have everlasting life. See, we all have sin and we are fallen short of the glory of God. That sin is separating us from God, and that sin keeps us from heaven, and it sends us to hell. You say, well, God, if he's good in love, he wouldn't send you to hell. Yeah, but he paid for that sin. And if you reject that gift, then you will spend eternity in hell. Therefore, there is hope. There is salvation. Jesus died for sinners. He paid for sin on a cross. And when you receive that, you are given eternal life. That message will save you from hell to heaven if you believe in it. If you trust in Jesus who died for you, he's the Son of God. He was perfect, yet he died for you. That's how much he loved you. And if you'll believe in him, you will have eternal life. On this side, we have Ephesians 2:8-9, for by grace are you saved through faith. That's the same word as believe. Through faith, and that not of yourselves, it is a gift of God. Receive the gift. And it says, not of works, lest any man should boast. Both Catholicism and Protestantism says today, generally, that it's of works. The Bible says it's free. Who will you believe? The Bible or man? It's free. It's a gift. It's not of works. No one will be boasting in heaven, I've arrived because I did something or I added to what Jesus already did. No, it's when we say, I can't save myself. I can't do anything myself. My good works are nothing but filthy rags. Therefore, I believe that Jesus died for me on a cross and rose again. When you do that, the Bible promises you something. To give you right now everlasting life. And he will never lose you or forsake you. Yeah, we're still going to mess up sometimes, but he has us. And one day we're going to be freed from that old nature. No longer will our garments have any stain. We'll have that beautiful white garment that Jesus Christ will give us forever and ever and ever.
17: And I say amen to that. Won't that be glorious? It'll be a wonderful day. But do you know Jesus as your Savior? That's the big question. Are you ready for his return? Have you been redeemed by the blood of the Lamb? Well, the price has already been paid. All you have to do is accept the gift. He's paid your sin debt, and he offers you eternal life if you will simply accept him, believe in him, trust in him. And Jesus is the Son of God who died for your sins and rose again. And again, he's offering salvation as a free gift. Just receive it by faith. We would love to talk to you more about that. 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
22: In 1796, George Washington made one of the most consequential decisions in American history. He chose not to seek a third term as president. So why does that matter? Because America was not built on permanent rulers. It was built on ordered liberty. Faith teaches that authority is a stewardship, not a possession. Leaders are accountable to God for how they use power. And why does that still matter today? Because republics survive when leaders respect limits and citizens defend them. Washington's lesson still stands. A republic is preserved when power has limits, and public service remains a duty to God and country, not a path to personal rule.
23: Are you supporting the work of God's kingdom financially? Hi, I'm Chuck Swindoll. I realize that's a personal question, but I really ask it out of love. There's such joy in giving and in seeing God's work advance that I don't want you to miss out in the sense of involvement that giving can bring. I remember a young man in our church who was prompted by his father's example of giving. And so the next Sunday, he gave a dollar. He told me about it Sunday night and commented, and would you believe I found a dollar in the parking lot? Next Sunday, I plan to give 20. Well, he's on the right track. He's not there yet, but he'll get it.
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1: Hi, I'm Johnny Erickson Tata. Tamika was born with a hearing and speech impairment, and kids used to tease her mercilessly. They made fun of the way she talked, mimicking her lisp. Tamika wanted to disappear, but her mother would not let her fade into the shadows. Lovingly, her mom dried her tears and pushed her back out the door. That was when Tamika discovered the basketball court. Relishing in a few successful layups, she decided to put all her energy into playing basketball, and it paid off. Whenever bullies would pester her, she'd taunt them and say, "Well, let's go play basketball." She kept at it, and her endurance paid off. Last summer, Tamika won her fourth gold medal in the Olympics. Romans chapter 5 says that suffering produces perseverance. Tamika is proof of that, and she thanks God for the teasing and the trials that taught her to persevere. That is quite the example.
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3: 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After so long, it took the country time to heal. The fighting had ended, but its effects remained everywhere. Families had been scattered, schools had been destroyed, and many young people had grown up without hope. Our hospital ship was there when the country began to rebuild. During that season, a volunteer named Michael found himself becoming a mentor to a group of teenage boys. The boys were aimless, unsure what to do in the new peace they found themselves in. Then one day they had an idea. They could provide rides for people up and down the nearby river. Michael and the boys worked so hard, and soon the river that had once carried memories of fear could now carry them toward purpose.
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26: 2 Corinthians chapter 5. 2 Corinthians chapter 5 as we continue in our study of the book of 2 Corinthians. We break in at verse 14. For the love of Christ constrains us. The love of Christ constrains us because we thus judge that if one died for all, then we're all dead. And that he died for all, that they which live should not henceforth live unto themselves, but unto him which died for them and rose again. Wherefore, henceforth, know we no man after the flesh. I'll stop there for a few moments. The question becomes, in verse 14, for the love of Christ constrains us. The word constrains have to do with motivation. What is it that drives our lives? Well, is it the love of Christ? What else could it be? Well, it could be the love of self. So we could replace that verse, if there's a true commentary of the way we live, and say that the love of self constrains us so that we do not live for him, but we live for ourselves. So that all of life revolves around self rather than around Christ. Or we could say, perhaps more accurately, for the love of money and the love of things constrains me. so that henceforth I live not for him who died and rose again, but I live to accumulate possessions. Is that possible? Certainly possible. Or we could say that for the love of power and worldly wisdom drives me and motivates me in life, so that I live not for him who died and rose again, but I live for myself, so that I might receive honor and praise of men. When you grasp the truth that Christ died for us, when you get grasped by the truth of the infinite grace that God has demonstrated to us, then the only logical response, the only logical motivation and drive for the Christian is what Paul describes here, the love of Christ constrains us. Verse 15, for that we should not henceforth live unto ourselves, but unto him which died for us and rose again. Doesn't that make it the only conclusion when truly you understand all that God did for us and all that Christ has accomplished for us? And so we have seen in verse 16, wherefore henceforth know we no man after the flesh. This is teaching that things have changed. In the past, prior to the dispensation of the grace of God, prior to the formation of the body of Christ, where there is neither Jew nor Gentile, I was at a wedding yesterday, and a well-meaning Christian is almost obsessed with Judaism and Jewish Christians, and she thought that I was more favored than others, and because of my Jewish background, that I was better than everyone else in my background. And I said, I'm better than that. I've got it a lot better than that. And she was rather stunned. And I said, I'm a member of the body of Christ, where there is neither Jew nor Gentile. I've received all spiritual blessings in heavenly places in Christ. And not being able to argue with Scripture, stuttered and changed the subject. But we conclude, you see, that now there are not the distinctions that there were before. The distinctions between Jew and Gentile, the distinctions between circumcision and uncircumcision. And that's changed. Therefore, Paul says in verse 16, wherefore henceforth know we no man after the flesh. We now know man differently than when he lived under law. Everything's different. How God deals with us, the provisions that he has made for us versus the provisions that he made for the Jews under law, the distinctions that were existent then versus not being any distinctions today. That's what Paul means here. Things have changed. And he continues to describe that in verses 16 and 17, the dramatic changes that have taken place. So we know no man after the flesh anymore. The next point that he makes in verse 16 is that we now know Christ differently than when he lived and ministered on earth. Not only do we know man differently because the distinctions that were there have been done away with, they've been eliminated, but now even Christ is known differently. It is different to know Christ when he walked on this earth, when he came to confirm the promises and the covenants with Israel, when he came to minister to Jews under law, and now as he ministers to us from heaven, giving us new revelation through the Apostle Paul. So Paul says in verse 16, not only henceforth know we no man after the flesh, he says, yea, though we have known Christ after the flesh, yet now henceforth know we him no more. And yet we persist on knowing Christ after the flesh. We don't anymore. Because something has changed. There are some very strong words that the Apostle Paul uses. The words, but now. Things have changed regularly. He talks about that. Look at a few passages. Romans chapter 3. Romans chapter 3. He says in verse 19, now we know that whatsoever things the law says, it says to them who are under the law. It doesn't say it to people who are under grace. That every mouth may be stopped and all the world may become guilty, worthy of God's judgment before God. Therefore, by the deeds of the law, there shall no flesh be justified in his sight. For by the law is the knowledge of sin, but now the righteousness of God without the law, totally apart from the law, is manifested, being witnessed by the law and the prophets. And so we have new revelation, God dealing with us in a totally different way than he has dealt with believers before and with his own people, the nation of Israel. Romans chapter 6. Romans chapter 6, verse 20. For when ye were the servants of sin, you were free from righteousness. What fruit did you have then in those things whereof you're now ashamed? For the end of those things is death. But now, having been made free from sin, free from the power and control of the sin nature, we have become the servants to God. And now we have our fruit unto holiness and the end everlasting life. Things have changed. That which the law could not do, God sending his own son. That's the answer. Romans chapter 7. Romans chapter 7, verse 5. For when we were in the flesh, the motions of sins, sin was set in motion by the law, which were by the law, did work in our members to bring forth fruit unto death. But now we are delivered from the law. We have a different relationship to the law. The law knows, no longer has jurisdiction over us. Romans chapter 8 and verse 1. There is therefore now no condemnation to them which are in Christ Jesus. Romans chapter 16. Romans 16. Actually, if you look at Romans chapter 15 and verse 8, Paul specifically states why Christ came and what his ministry was. Now I say that Jesus Christ was a minister of the circumcision for the truth of God to confirm the promises made unto the fathers. And it wasn't until the Apostle Paul came on the scene, as we read on in chapter 15 of Romans, he says, verse 15, nevertheless, brethren, I've written the more boldly unto you in some sort as putting you in mind because of the grace that is given to me of God that I should be the minister of Jesus Christ to the Gentiles. Christ, the minister of the circumcision. Paul, the minister of the Gentiles. Ministering the gospel of God, the gospel of the grace of God. Things have changed. Romans 16, verse 25. Paul says, now to him that is of power to establish you according to my gospel and the preaching of Jesus Christ according to the revelation of the mystery, which was kept secret since the world began, but now is made manifest. Something new. Something previously not revealed. God dealing with us today in a totally different way. Ephesians chapter 2. A most marked difference there in the status of Gentiles. Ephesians chapter 2, beginning with verse 13. Well, begin with verse 11. Wherefore remember that ye being in time past Gentiles in the flesh, who are called uncircumcision in time past, we knew man according to the flesh. There were human distinctions. Who are called uncircumcision by that which is called the circumcision in the flesh made by hands, that at that time ye were without Christ, being aliens from the commonwealth of Israel, strangers from the covenants of promise, having no hope and without God in the world. But now in Christ Jesus, things have changed. You who sometimes were afar off have been brought near by the blood of Christ. Everything about the Old Testament, everything about the Jew under law made physical human distinctions between Jew and Gentile. It was emphasized over and over and over again. Now we know no man after the flesh, even Jesus Christ, who was known after the flesh in his humanity when he walked for 33 years on this earth and ministered to Israel. Now know we him that way no more. Colossians chapter 1 and verse 26. Do you see that consistently the Apostle Paul speaks of things that have changed? He says in verse 24, I now rejoice in my sufferings for you and fill up that which is behind of the afflictions of Christ in my flesh for his body's sake, which is the church, whereof I made a minister according to the dispensation of God, which is given to me for you. To me singularly is given the responsibility of being the household manager of the body of Christ to fulfill the word of God, even the mystery which has been hid from ages and from generations, but now is made manifest to his saints. Something new. 2 Timothy chapter 1, one more passage. 2 Timothy chapter 1, beginning with verse 8. Paul says, be not thou therefore ashamed of the testimony of our Lord, nor of me as prisoner, but be thou partaker of the afflictions of the gospel according to the power of God, who has saved us and called us with a holy calling, not according to our works, but according to his own purpose and grace, which was given us in Christ Jesus before the world began. We are part of God's divine purpose from before the time when the world began. But now is made manifest. But now is made manifest by the appearing of our Savior Jesus Christ, who has abolished death. He's brought life and immortality to light through the gospel, whereunto I am appointed a preacher and an apostle and a teacher of the Gentiles, for the which cause I also suffer these things. Nevertheless, I'm not ashamed, for I know whom I have believed and am persuaded that he is able to keep that which I've committed unto him against that day. Hold fast the form of sound words which thou hast heard of me in faith and love which is in Christ Jesus. Things have dramatically changed since God has set aside his program with the nation of Israel temporarily, for he will resume that program once the body of Christ has departed from this earth through the rapture. And Christ returns at his second coming to set up his kingdom. And prior to that, there are 7 years of tribulation, the resumption of God's prophetic program with Israel. But now, things are dramatically different. And when we try to mix the two, we are building with materials that at the fire of the judgment seat of Christ will appear to be wood, hay, and stubble and will be burnt up and disappear. They're worthless. So in 2 Corinthians chapter 5 and verse 16, Paul emphasizes the differences and distinctions that there are today and the distinctions from what God was doing yesterday in his program with the nation of Israel. And unless you see the differences, unless you see the distinctions, unless you see clearly that God is dealing with us today totally different than when he dealt with the Jews under law, you will not be living the Christian life the way God wants you to. You will not be praying the way God wants you to pray. You will not be expecting God's work in your life and the life of others the way he expects to work now that we're no longer under law but are under grace. Now that we're no longer part of a nation but we are members of a body. And as we will see in verse 17, we are a completely new creation of God. We are not an extension of God's program with Israel. We are not the Israel of God. God is not building upon the foundation that he built with the Jews under law. He has started something brand new. And most striking is the distinction between how we know man today versus how we knew man under law, and even greater than that, how we today know Christ versus how the Jew knew Christ under law and then when he walked here on this earth. That's why Paul says in verse 16, wherefore henceforth know we no man after the flesh, yea, though we have known Christ after the flesh. When did we know Christ after the flesh? We knew him after the flesh as the babe in a manger. We knew him in the flesh as the lowly Jesus. We knew him in the flesh as the man of Galilee. We knew him in the flesh as the carpenter of Nazareth. We knew him in the flesh as the healer of all the sick, as the one who cast out demons, as the teacher of law to Jews. We no longer know him as the one who had no place to lay his head. No, he's now risen from the dead and ascended into heaven, seated at the right hand of the Father, giving us today a brand new revelation from heaven, not from earth. And that's the genius of God in his revelation to and through the Apostle Paul. Yes, it is critical that we understand, that we

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4: To everything else, it gives us a context for everything else. Things are different. And God has blessed us immeasurably today as members of the body of Christ. The imperative of preaching no other message today for the body of Christ than the epistles of the Apostle Paul, because those are the scriptures that were written to the body of Christ and about the body of Christ, and that's the only way that I can find out what God has provided for me, how God expects me to live, and all the provisions that God has made for me to live that Christian life, the imperative of preaching Christ according to the revelation of the mystery. That's accurate preaching. That's preaching that will change people's lives, dramatically change our lives. The imperative of building with the right materials upon the foundation, which is Jesus Christ. Because, as we see in the next point, we are now a new creation. A new creation. Verse 17 of 2 Corinthians 5. Therefore, if any man in Christ, anyone who is in Christ, new creature, new creation. Old things are passed away. Behold, all things are become new. Oh yes, there is a measure in which the old things have to do with all that was true of us in Adam has passed away. All that was true of us of the old life as slaves of sin, as sons and daughters of Satan, as those who were completely dominated by the lusts of the flesh and the lusts of the mind, things have changed now that we are in Christ. The context here drives to the contrast of the new creation and the fact that the old things under law, the old things that were true in the distinctions that were made by God between Jews and Gentiles, those old things have passed away. The old things relating to the Old Testament religion have passed away. Man sets up his own religious system, his own means by which he attempts to establish his own righteousness. If he at all acknowledges a supreme being, man tries to establish his own righteousness before that God. But man cannot. And God has made provisions for unsaved man to be saved. Man in his own establishment of his own religions and attempts at self-righteousness are futile and damning for all eternity. But there is a religion that has been set up by God. The religion that was set up by God was the religion of the Jews, with rituals, with ordinances, with sacrifices, with observances of days and months and years. That's God's religion, which he has now set aside. And there is no other religion. There is a new creation. Old things have passed away. That means they've died. They've been done away with. Verse 17, when we are in Christ, and if we are in Christ, we are a new creation. Things of the old life and things of the old religion have passed away. Behold, all things are become new. We have new blessings, spiritual blessings given to us in Christ. We have new power to live the Christian life, the resurrection power of the Lord Jesus Christ. We now no longer have to have

0: sin have dominion over us because we're no longer under law, but we are under grace. A new creation. All things have passed away. As much as man's religion and man's Christianity tries to go back and dig out the old and bring it into this new creation, God says they've passed away. All things have become new. And the adventure of discovering the all-newness of what is true of us in Christ is the thrill and joy of reading and studying God's letters to the body of Christ. That's what's relevant. That's what we must study. That is the foundation upon which we build. That is the foundation and anchor upon which we put our souls and our lives on the truth as revealed to and through the Apostle Paul. We have something new. New creation. Something of a new kind. Something unprecedented. Something unheard of previously. And we're talking here about position, not behavior. Yes, our behavior must be different. Our behavior, our lives must stem from and be derived from our new position. Paul is dealing here with our new position. All things have passed away. We have a new position, and that position is in Christ as members of the body of Christ.
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14: SRN News, I'm Jason Walker. President Trump says talks with Iran are the last chance for Tehran to forge a deal and avoid an escalation of U.S. strikes. President says he fully expects to have an idea relatively soon about how negotiations to reopen the Strait of Hormuz and address the U.S. concerns about Iran's nuclear program should be coming about. He says the first phase is the opening of the straits. Two Republican senators who had threatened to block Acting Attorney General Todd Blanche's bid to lead the Justice Department now say they will vote to advance his nomination. Statement from John Cornyn and Tom Tillis comes after Blanche issued an order late Sunday rescinding the anti-weaponization fund. Devastation in neighborhoods in eastern Washington following a lot of wildfires. SRN News.
13: Your AM 1160 weather forecast. Overnight will feature a clear sky with a low of 66. Tomorrow, expect mostly sunny skies with a high of 83. Tomorrow night will be humid with a clear sky and a low of 69. Wednesday will bring a mix of clouds and sun along with a few thunderstorms, especially later in the day. It'll be humid with a high of 81. I'm meteorologist Jason Caterina on AM 1160. 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
5: In 1796, George Washington made one of the most consequential decisions in American history. He chose not to seek a third term as president. So why does that matter? Because America was not built on permanent rulers. It was built on ordered liberty. Faith teaches that authority is a stewardship, not a possession. Leaders are accountable to God for how they use power. And why does that still matter today? Because republics survive when leaders respect limits and citizens defend them. Washington's lesson still stands. A republic is preserved when power has limits, and public service remains a duty to God and country, not a path to personal rule.
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9: I wonder how many times you and I have missed that Holy Spirit inkling. The Holy Spirit nudging you to go do something or go talk to someone or to share the gospel with that person at work, and you feel that stirring in your heart and your heart starts beating. Like, how many times have we missed something huge that the Lord wanted us to do?
10: Pastor Brett Metter, and not just hearing, but answering God's call.
9: 1 Thessalonians 5:19 says, "Quench not the Spirit." And so Peter actually hears and does what the Spirit leads him to do.
10: God orchestrated an extraordinary scenario in Acts chapter 10, leading to the salvation of Gentiles and their inclusion into the church. As Pastor Brett Metter helps to unfold the story in today's Word, we'll see how God combined vision and confirmation to accomplish His purpose and hear the message of salvation through Jesus Christ preached to the Gentiles in Caesarea.
9: We begin right here in Acts chapter 10, verse 1. It says, "There was a certain man in Caesarea called Cornelius, a centurion of the band called the Italian band." The word "band" in your King James Bible is in italics because it's not really there, but they're trying to help us with that. In the King James 1611, a band was sort of a group of military soldiers. This guy Cornelius, who is this guy? Well, he's a Roman centurion, so he's a Gentile. That's something you should note, a major part of the story here. And the word centurion is kind of an interesting one because it defines sort of a rank of a Roman soldier, an officer. But he would be in control of somewhere around 80 to 100 soldiers. That would be a centurion. But the band or the cohort would be made up of six cohorts. It would become sort of, the band, the cohort, that'd be six centuria or six groups of 80 to 100. Each one of those six groups led by one centurion. So six centurions, six groups of 80, minimally 480 total. So that's the deal. We got a centurion named Cornelius, a Gentile. Verse 2, a devout man and one that feared God with all of his house, which gave much alms to the people and prayed to God always. So is this guy a Christian? Well, it's interesting. This is an interesting time in history because we know that when Jesus came and died on the cross, was buried, and then rose from the grave, really, that was the beginning of a new dispensation of time. It was a new time where you're saved by faith through Christ. There's no other name under heaven by which man can be saved than that of Jesus. In the Old Testament, how were you saved? Faith, saved by believing. Remember, Abraham believed God and it was counted him for righteousness. But in the New Testament, because Jesus, all that was foreshadowed in the Old Testament about Jesus, the whole Old Testament points forward to Jesus in the New Testament. But what was required is faith. But once Jesus died, rose again, ascended into heaven, now there must be confession of faith. If you want to be saved, you got to confess with your mouth and believe in your heart, Jesus, that he died and that he rose again. And then it says you will be saved. So this guy's not a Christian yet, but he is sort of that Old Testament version of a person of faith. That's what it's saying here. He was a devout man, one that feared God with all of his house. That says a lot about this guy. He's seeking after what is true. You know, this reminds me of Jeremiah chapter 29, verse 13. You shall seek me and find me when you shall search for me with all of your heart. This centurion was a seeker. And now because he's a seeker, God's going to say, I'm going to show him Jesus and he's going to be a receiver of Christ. So Cornelius the centurion, love this. One of the things that, of the list, he's a man of great power, a man of faith, not saved yet, a man of generosity, giving alms. But notice he's a family man as well. It sort of implies here in verse 2 that with all of his house, they were God-fearing people. Here's an interesting found from the Leadership Journal. When fathers come to Christ first in a family, 93% of the time, the rest of the family will follow. When a mother comes to Christ first, without the father, 17% of the family will follow. And if there's no faith in the father or mother, then 3.5% of the family might come to know Christ. But the odds of a family following Jesus, if a dad comes to Christ first and then sort of leads the charge, that's a high number, 93% success rate of bringing the whole family along. That's an important thing to remember, dads, the responsibility you have, and grandfathers. That's something we should remember. This is the centurion. He's a tough soldier, smart, skilled leader, but he's also a leader of his own home. So you got to love this guy, this centurion here in Acts chapter 10. Well, it says there in verse 3, he saw in a vision, evidently about the ninth hour of the day, an angel of God coming into him and saying unto him, Cornelius. And when he had looked on him, he was afraid and said, what is it, Lord? And he said unto him, thy prayers and thine alms are come up for a memorial before God. And now send men to Joppa and call for one Simon, whose surname is Peter. He lodgeth with one Simon, a tanner, whose house is by the seaside. He shall tell thee what thou oughtest to do. And when the angel which spake to Cornelius was departed, he called two of his household servants and a devout soldier of them that waited on him continually. And when he had declared all these things unto them, he sent them to Joppa. So Cornelius, powerful and in charge of soldiers and servants. And yet, one thing I'd like to just kind of remind us, though, that I love that he's still willing to take orders and instructions from God. He's a powerful man who, when the Lord speaks to him, he still reverences the Lord enough to say, okay, I'm going to be obedient to God. No matter how big you are, God is bigger. And it seems to me like Cornelius gets that. He receives this word from the Lord, and so he does exactly what the Lord tells him to do. So we pick it up in verse 9. It says, on the morrow, as they went on their journey and drew near unto the city, Peter went onto the housetop to pray about the sixth hour, noon, and he became very hungry and would have eaten. But while they made ready, he fell into a trance and saw heaven opened and certain vessel descending unto him as it had been a great sheet, knit at the four corners and let down to the earth. So, of course, we went over this and we talked about vision and kind of focused on the actual part of the, it was a vision, and does God speak through vision? We covered that. But let's take a little closer look at what this vision really means and go a little deeper. The first thing that we want to note here is that God already spoke to Cornelius with an angel. Now we have Peter who's going to get a vision from God. And this typically is how God operates. He speaks to several people about a matter, not just one. One thing you should probably watch out for is a one person kind of thing that comes out. Some of the worst cults that have ever been formed through history was one guy receiving a word from an angel. That's always a bad, bad thing. The confirmation needs to be provided. You know, like the Bible talks about, out of two or three witnesses, a word is established. And we already have that. We have Cornelius receiving a word from the Lord. Peter's receiving a word from the Lord. But they're going to come together. The Lord's going to clarify what it all means. And it's going to be more than two or three witnesses in this case. So that's kind of the cool part here. Now, we didn't talk much about the sheet. It's always pictured as like a bed sheet when I saw pictures of this when I was a kid. I'm not sure of that. Most scholars believe it's really the word sail, or like a canvas of a sail. They did have canvases for sailing vessels and what have you. And that's kind of the idea. It was on a canvas or tarp that was sewn in the corners. So it's almost like it was let down with four corners of a rope in the sheet. And what was it letting down? Animals. What did this look like? I don't have the foggiest idea. You know, was it like a bunch of unclean animals being let down by these canvases? Like, was there an oxen or a camel that was in a sheet with four ropes and it was like lowering the camel down? There's a guy in our church that told me that he got an elk out in the Tillamook Mountains and he was really bummed because it was way out in the middle of nowhere. And he was calling a bunch of friends because he was going to have to quarter it, cut it up, and haul it out, backpack it. It was miles and miles in the wilderness. And one of his buddies said, well, give me the coordinates. And I said, well, I'm up in the, off of this, you know, road. He said, what are your coordinates? And gave him the coordinates. Well, that guy owned a helicopter, and he flew his helicopter out. They hooked the elk to some rope and then hauled it all the way to Newburgh and put it on his front porch. That would be weird, seeing a dead elk flying over Newburgh. But was it like that? You know, these unclean animals coming down, and Peter's looking at this. Don't really know what it looks like. Maybe it was a big canvas with giant ropes, and all these unclean animals were on there. And what is that? Well, verse 12, it says, wherein were all manner of four-footed beasts of the earth, and wild beasts, and creeping things, and fowls of the air. And there came a voice to him, rise, Peter, kill and eat. But Peter said, not so, Lord, for I have never eaten anything that is common or unclean. And the voice spake unto him again the second time, what God hath cleansed, that call not thou common. This was done thrice, and the vessel was received up again into heaven. You know, was it a little vessel that came down with little miniature animals on it? Was it big animals in a giant sheet with, like, out in a field coming down? I just don't know. But obviously we know that whatever Peter saw is he saw the animals that Jews would never eat because they were declared unclean or not kosher is kind of a key word. When you go to the kosher aisle of the supermarket, that means food that Jews can eat according to the law. Leviticus chapter 11, Deuteronomy chapter 14 describes the kinds of animals that you can and can't eat. And it's very, very, very specific. You know, example, the law says you can only eat animals with cloven hooves if they chew and eat their cud. So does a cow have a cloven hoof? Yes, but do they chew their cud? Yes. Does a camel have a cloven hoof? No, but do they chew their cud? Yes. So no camel, yes on a cow. Ribeye steaks are good. Camel meat is bad. Thank the Lord for that. But it was those kind of rules. Like, it's really tedious. In fact, the Talmud, which I talked about the Mishnah is part of the Talmud, but the Talmud talks about three laws, not cooking meat and milk together. You never have cheese with meat. And the reason is the law said never cook the calf in the mother's milk. And that's kind of the idea. Don't do that. That's Exodus 34:26, by the way. Thou shalt not seethe a kid in its mother's milk is what it says there. But Peter is told here in verse 13 by the Lord, rise, Peter, kill and eat. Peter responds, and I always like to kind of laugh at poor Peter, you know, Peter responds with an oxymoron. Bro, you shouldn't call Peter a moron. I didn't know, that's not what I meant. An oxymoron is a figurative speech in which apparent contradiction terms seem to be in conjunction. You know, what's an oxymoron? Jumbo shrimp or pretty ugly. Same difference. You know, seriously funny. Those are oxymorons. But what does Peter say? Not so, Lord. Can you say those things together? No, Lord. See, if you're calling someone Lord, that means you're totally submitted to them and they're the Lord of your life. So then the Lord tells you to do something, then for you to say, no, Lord, then he's not your Lord. Does that make sense? That's why I call that an oxymoron. You know, Peter, growing up a Jew, had never eaten anything uncommon. This is the reason that Peter is saying, no, not so, Lord. I would never do that. It's almost like, you almost wonder if Peter thought, is this a test? Rise, Peter, kill and eat. Oh, no, I would, come on, Lord, you know, I would never do that. No, don't call that which I've made clean unclean, the Lord says. Boy, I'm thankful that we are no longer under the Old Testament law. You know, some say as Christians, we still need to, you know, eat certain meats or not, or do the Old Testament laws and stuff, but no longer. Remember, Jesus Christ, we talked about this when we were talking about the Passover, why we don't have to keep a Seder dinner or a Passover. It's a get to, if you want to, you can. But are we required as Christian church in America to do a Jewish Seder dinner or Passover? No, because 1 Corinthians 5:7 declares Christ is our Passover. The Passover was a shadow pointing forward to what Jesus would be. Then Jesus came. So we have Jesus. We don't need the Passover because we have Jesus. We don't need the Old Testament law because we have Jesus. And that's a key part of this. Jesus was the perfect fulfillment of the law. And Peter hasn't really got that yet. This is where the Lord is saying, okay, we got some work to do on Peter. He needs to get this thing about the law. He's no longer under that law. One of the things we have to remember, you know, just as Jesus called food clean that was once unclean, he's about to call people clean that were previously considered unclean. And that's where the Gentile issue. Peter's seeing the thing about the food, not really because about the food. He's seeing it because the Lord's starting to say, Peter, you're going to have to change your worldview. And sometimes it's tough to change your worldview. That's why the Lord gives Peter this great vision. I wonder if some of you hold an ideology that's contrary to God. A worldview that maybe you have and that you feel very strongly about, but it's just totally against the word of God. Can I just caution you? I'm amazed, really, and you know, maybe you get mad. Maybe you've seen Christians. I can't believe that some Christians say that if somebody is pro-abortion, that they're not really Christians. Can I tell you why that becomes sort of a contentious discussion? Because if you are even a nominal reader of the Bible, you realize that God says the unborn child is a creation of God. It's a person. The Bible talks about the person that's in the mother's womb. It's not just a blob of fetal tissue. In fact, there's even emotional responses talked about in the Bible from John the Baptist in his mother's womb. And so we can just go on and on. You know, the Lord says, man, you're perfectly and wonderfully made in the mother's womb, and it should be the safest place. So as Christian Bible reading people, you kind of go, well, of course abortion is evil and wrong. But it's funny how, because of the ideology of the world, my body, my choice. And I can do whatever I want with my body. But see, we as Christians are like, hey, we're not talking about your body. We're talking about another body that God is forming in your womb. And see, there's a worldview that's so contrary to the Bible. Now, am I saying that people that believe in abortion are, there's no way they can be saved? Well, good news, you and I all have bad worldviews. You may be against abortion, but can I just say, you're wrong about something. I guarantee it. There's something that you are wrong about. When you get to heaven, God's going to go, oh, here's what you were wrong about. And I'm pretty sure all of us are going to have to go, I was a little wrong about that one. Some of you are like, I know everything. Well, it's true. The Bible is the anchor. Everything in this is how we can know whether we're right or wrong. That's what I'm thankful for. But it's amazing to me. You know where it starts? The abortion question doesn't start with abortion. It starts with sex. Bible says that a man, if he wants to avoid fornication, which is sexual immorality, let every man have his own wife, and every wife see that she have her own husband. Sex outside of marriage is called fornication, sexual immorality. So it starts there. Our world says, our ideology is people are going to have sex, so as long as it's safe sex, that's okay. No, your ideology, that's where you got off the rails long before we talked about abortion. One man, one woman, sex inside of marriage is wonderful and created by God, but the world says, no, everybody's going to have sex, and you know, just make sure you have safe sex. And sadly, Christians have adopted that kind of a worldview. I have to admit, I'm always a little surprised to see people that claim to be Christians. Maybe they are, but man, somebody's not reading their Bible, and their worldview is off. Now, I believe the true seeker of God, the person who's truly open and seeking, the Lord's going to show them what is true. That's the key. Make sure you have

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4: Named Peter was lodged there. Now, this is just a funny sideline. Mr. Righteous Peter, not ever wanting to defile himself with unkosher food. There's a funny thing. A Jewish person might recognize this, but a lot of us Gentiles have missed this. Question: would a good Jewish guy go and stay at a tanner's house? You're like, well, what's a tanner? Did they have like a tanning beds and they came and rent and get? No. Simon the Tanner, he was a leather maker. He'd take animals and take their hides and prep them. Simon was in the business of treating animal hides to produce leather and what have you. It was a trade considered by the Jews to be unclean, even to this day in Jerusalem. So here's Peter, Mr. Pious. I would never have bacon. But he's staying at a tanner's house. This just kind of shows a little bit of a double standard, if you kind of wanted to note that. Peter's already doing something, staying somewhere where a good Jew wouldn't really have normally stayed. The law said if you're a tanner, you needed to have your house outside of the city because it's an unclean occupation. If you're engaged to a tanner but didn't know that and found out later, it'd be grounds for divorce. Like, that's the way they viewed tanners. So kind of interesting. But the Lord is still saying, I see a kind of a hypocrisy, but I'm going to change the heart of Peter slowly but surely. And he starts with a vision. Well, in verse 19, while Peter thought on the vision, the Spirit said unto him, behold, three men seek thee. Arise, therefore, and go down with them, doubting nothing, for I have sent them. Notice, this is the Holy Spirit speaking to Peter, telling Peter about clean and unclean food, and then talking to Cornelius and his people. The Lord is orchestrating a meeting, and Peter's being led by the Spirit, literally here. The Holy Spirit, verse 19, tells him to do that. Now, Peter could have said, man, I must be really hungry. You know, man, this vision, this whole thing about the Holy Spirit talking to me, man, I'm getting delirious. Somebody get me some food. Like, that could have been what he did. But I love it. You know, 1 Thessalonians 5:19 says, quench not the Spirit. And so Peter actually hears and does what the Spirit leads him to do. I wonder how many times you and I have missed that Holy Spirit inkling, the Holy Spirit nudging you to go do something or go talk to someone or to share the gospel with that person at work. And you feel that stirring in your heart and your heart starts beating, but you're like, oh man, I must have high blood pressure. I gotta get out of here. You know, like how many times have we missed something huge that the Lord wanted us to do? I love how Peter does that. So you have confirmation here in verse 19 and all the way into 21 and 22. It says in verse 21, then Peter went down, the men which were sent unto him from Cornelius, and said, behold, I am he whom you seek. What is the cause wherefore you are come? Verse 22, and they said, Cornelius, the centurion, a just man, one that feareth God and of good report among all the nation of the Jews, was warned from God by a holy angel to send for thee into his house and to hear words of thee. This is just King James way of saying, man, Cornelius heard from the Lord. You're supposed to come to his house, which is, by the way, up north in Caesarea Maritima. And you're supposed to go and share a word from the Lord for him. And this is, again, confirmation. Before you go do what you think the Spirit's leading, there should be confirmation. So Peter is still clueless about what's happening. This is another one of those situations we've talked about previously that Peter's got to go without knowing. Going without knowing. What am I supposed to say? Peter doesn't have that yet, but he just knows you're supposed to come, and it says at the end of verse 22, and he's going to hear words from you. What words? Peter doesn't have that yet, but this is where the Spirit will tell Peter what to say when we get there.
5: 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And next time, Pastor Brett will bring us to the conclusion of this verse-by-verse look at Acts chapter 10. And I invite you to stay right there as Pastor Brett will join me here in just a moment. 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Brett Metter is the senior pastor of Athey Creek Church, just outside of Portland, Oregon. And in addition to the main Athey Creek campus in West Lynn, we also have other locations in the

0: 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All right, I have Pastor Brett with me. And with the culture wars going strong in America and really around the world, there are some who question that if God is a God of love, why he doesn't accept certain lifestyles. Brett, can you help answer that question for us?
1: Sure, Kurt. One of the most important things to understand is that God's love and God's truth are never in conflict with each other. Today, love is often defined as affirming every behavior, every lifestyle choice. But biblically, real love actually also will tell the truth. 1 Corinthians 13:6, the love chapter, it says, love rejoices not in iniquity, but rejoices in truth. So God does love every person deeply. John 3:16 makes that clear. But the fact is Jesus died for sinners, which includes all of us. But because God loves us, he doesn't simply leave us where we are. He calls us to repent and for transformation. He wants to change us, transform us. And honestly, Kurt, following Jesus means surrendering your own definitions of truth and allowing God to define what is right. So Jesus said in John 14:15, if you love me, you keep my commandments. So as Christians, we must still speak the truth with humility and compassion, for sure, not with self-righteousness. We're not better than anybody else. People who've made different lifestyle choices, we're all sinners. But the good news is that God doesn't just forgive people. He then changes us through the power of Jesus Christ. So that's really the truth of the matter. God loves us so much that he doesn't want us to stay right where we are.
0: That is really such great advice, to remember that God doesn't want any of us to remain where we're at, but he wants to transform us. Thank you, Pastor Brett.
1: Yeah.
0: Well, I want to mention again that if you'd like more information about Pastor Brett Metter or Today's Word, just go to todayswordradio.com. 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Today's Word with Pastor Brett Metter is an outreach of Athey Creek Church in West Lynn, Oregon.
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9: With SRN News, I'm Jason Walker. Authorities have arrested a 37-year-old man suspected of starting one of the devastating fires around Spokane. Sheriff's Department there says they arrested Aaron F. Farinacci for arson. He is accused of starting the Old Trails fire. So far, more than 700 structures have been destroyed. 60,000 people have been forced to evacuate. President Trump says any talks with Iran are the last chance for Tehran to forge a deal and avoid an escalation of U.S. strikes. A pair of Republican lawmakers who threatened to block Acting Attorney General Todd Blanche's bid to lead the Justice Department now say they will vote to advance his nomination. The statement from Senators John Cornyn and Tom Tillis comes as Blanche issued an order late Sunday rescinding the anti-weaponization fraud. SRN News.
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0: What's wrong with our world? 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Relationships are easily broken, personally, politically, culturally, and internationally. 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
1: Daniel chapter 10. In the third year of Cyrus, king of Persia, a word was revealed to Daniel, who was named Belteshazzar. And the word was true, and it was a great conflict. And he understood the word and had understanding of the vision. In those days, I, Daniel, was mourning for 3 weeks. I ate no delicacies, no meat or wine entered my mouth, nor did I anoint myself at all for the full 3 weeks. On the 24th day of the first month, as I was standing on the bank of the great river, that is, the Tigris, I lifted up my eyes and looked, and behold, a man clothed in linen, with a belt of fine gold from Uphaz around his waist. His body was like beryl, his face like the appearance of lightning, his eyes like flaming torches, his arms and legs like the gleam of burnished bronze, and the sound of his words like the sound of a multitude. And I, Daniel, alone saw the vision, for the men who were with me did not see the vision, but a great trembling fell on them, and they fled to hide themselves. So I was left alone and saw this great vision, and no strength was left in me. My radiant appearance was fearfully changed, and I retained no strength. Then I heard the sound of his words, and as I heard the sound of his words, I fell on my face in deep sleep with my face to the ground. And behold, a hand touched me and set me trembling on my hands and knees. And he said to me, O Daniel, man greatly loved, understand the words that I speak to you and stand upright, for now I have been sent to you. And when he had spoken this word to me, I stood up trembling. Then he said to me, fear not, Daniel, for from the first day that you set your heart to understand and humbled yourself before your God, your words have been heard, and I have come because of your words. The prince of the kingdom of Persia withstood me 21 days, but Michael, one of the chief princes, came to help me. For I was left there with the kings of Persia and came to make you understand what is to happen to your people in the latter days. For the vision is for days yet to come. When he had spoken to me according to these words, I turned my face toward the ground and was mute. And behold, one in the likeness of the children of man touched my lips. Then I opened my mouth and spoke. I said to him who stood before me, O my Lord, by reason of the vision, pains have come upon me, and I retain no strength. How can my Lord's servant talk with my Lord? For now no strength remains in me, and no breath is left in me. Again one, having the appearance of a man, touched me and strengthened me. And he said, O man greatly loved, fear not, peace be with you, be strong and of good courage. And as he spoke to me, I was strengthened and said, let my Lord speak, for you have strengthened me. Then he said, do you know why I have come to you? But now I will return to fight against the prince of Persia. And when I go out, behold, the prince of Greece will come. But I will tell you what is inscribed in the book of truth. There is none who contends by my side against these, except Michael, your prince. And as for me, in the first year of Darius the Mede, I stood up to confirm and strengthen him. Amen. Well, what is actually wrong with our world this morning? What is wrong with our world? How come it is so unbelievably broken? You may have been asking yourself the question. You may actually have come along to church this morning in the hope that perhaps somewhere along the line you may find an answer to that question, because you're deeply concerned, and understandably so. What is wrong with the world? How do we account for the atrocities of these days? Why is it that in all of our attempts at unity of the nations and of the homes and so on, there is so much conflict in our world? And perhaps most importantly of all, when, if ever, will it all end? This is not just a piece of rhetoric. I'm finding, and I'm sure you're finding too, that these questions abound at the moment. And it makes perfect sense. And it may be of surprise to us, and then perhaps we can pass it on to others, to acknowledge the fact that the 10th chapter of Daniel actually helps us in this matter. That it doesn't help us in a way that is exclusive to the 10th chapter. It is in keeping with the rest of the book, and it enables us to grapple with these kinds of questions. Chapter 10 is the beginning of the closing section of the book. It is largely a vision that is followed by a prolonged prophecy that runs all the way through chapter 11 and into chapter 12. And as we've said so many times in this study, it is absolutely imperative that we don't allow ourselves to be distracted by the debatable details, but instead make sure that we are majoring on the major themes that unfold for us from the text. We have said again and again, quoting the Westminster Confession, that not all parts of the Bible are equally understandable or as easy to understand as other parts, but those parts that relate to the unfolding story of salvation, both in their statements individually and in the impact of them cumulatively, leave a man or a woman in no doubt that salvation belongs to the Lord. Now, it is immediately clear from the reading of the opening verse that Daniel has been made aware of what he refers to as a great conflict. And this word that has come to him has been understood, and he has something of an understanding of the vision. To that vision we will come later in the day, all being well. And what he is making clear to us in recording it for us is that what, if you like, was happening on the ground was tied to conflict in the heavenly realms. That the unfolding drama of history needs to be understood in light of all that the Bible makes clear concerning history. Again, to repeat ourselves, we have said on numerous occasions that the only way that we can really understand world history is with our Bibles. Not that all the events in the unfolding story of history, I haven't found the Battle of Hastings in the Bible, I haven't found Napoleon in the Bible, and so on. But nevertheless, it is the way in which the Bible unfolds the drama of history that we can then say, well, I can begin to make sense of what is going on here. Wouldn't you agree that the events of the last 10 days or so have created the impression in many of us that there is something far deeper, something far more sinister behind these horrific events in our world, and particularly those events which are making clear the fierce opposition of many in our world to the person and work of the Lord Jesus Christ, and consequently to those who name the name of the Lord Jesus Christ. And one of the questions must surely be, why is it that that is the case? Why should it be? Why should it be that the followers of Jesus are so manifestly opposed, unlike the followers of other religious figures? Abraham Kuyper is famous for a lot of things, but his one great quote that most people know reads as follows: "There is not one square inch in the whole domain of our human existence over which Christ, who is sovereign over all, does not cry, 'Mine.' Not one square inch in the entire domain of human existence exists apart from Christ. The person you are sitting next to could not exist, does not exist, apart from Christ. The water that comes out of your tap does not exist apart from Christ. The stars in the sky," and so we can go through, bearing testimony to what Kuyper is saying. Jesus, says Paul when he writes to the Ephesians, has been raised from the dead. He's seated in the heavenly places, far above all rule and authority and power, and above every name that is named, not only in this age, but also in the one to come. Now, Paul is writing that to the church in Ephesus, who are opposed, who find that they are marginalized, who are suffering from all kinds of trials directly related to their affirming of the fact that Jesus is the Savior of all who will come to him in faith. And it is on account of that that the evil one and his minions is opposed to that very reality, and consequently engages in conflict. Now, this is not something that springs up from nowhere. This is the conflict that is announced for us at the very beginning of the Bible in Genesis chapter 3, and to which we refer from time to time, is referred to in theological terms as the proto-evangelion or euangelion. And here it is. God speaks to the serpent, to Satan, and he says, "I will put enmity between you and the woman, and between your offspring and her offspring. He shall bruise your head, and you shall bruise his heel." Here you have this prophecy eventually pointing forward to Christ who is to come. And as a result of that, all conflict in the world ultimately may be traced to that one root. Now, you're not going to get this from listening to the news. I don't think I've heard anybody or read in any newspaper this week anybody saying, "Well, you know, there's no surprise that all this is going on, because after all, we exist with conflict in the heavenly realms. There is a great cosmic battle that ensues in a realm that we do not actually see, and which we are prone to reject as scientific rationalists, as people who say all that we have is now, and all the reality is in the tangible, in the seeable, and in the observable, and so on." And the Bible challenges that. Our fight then, says Paul in Ephesians 6, having identified the triumph of Christ, is not against a physical enemy. It is against organizations and powers that are spiritual. We are up against the unseen power that controls this dark world and spiritual agents from the very headquarters of evil. Now, you're going to have to decide whether you believe this or not. You're going to have to determine whether you're going to bow down under the authority of God's word and realize that the conflict in our world and the opposition to the Lord Jesus and to his people, which is manifest in many parts of our world today, is not simply as a result of political bumbling, ineptitude, a bad attitude on the part of people, but is traceable to the fact that within the corridors of power, within the governments of the world, there are dark and sinister unseen forces that are at work. That the very people who are making decisions unwittingly may be the very agents of these things. That sounds so bizarre, doesn't it? Let me quote Kuyper again in his second most famous quote, in the opening, I think, of the Free University of Amsterdam. This is what he says: "If once the curtain were pulled back and the spiritual world behind it came to view, it would expose to our spiritual vision a struggle so intense, so convulsive, sweeping everything within its range, that the fiercest battle ever fought on earth would seem by comparison a mere game. It is not here, but it is up there. That is where the real conflict is waged, and our earthly struggle drones in its backlash." The most powerful forces in our world are unseen forces. And we actually live our lives largely, if not in some cases completely unaware, of the spiritual battles that ensue in the heavenly realms. And if we had ever doubted that, surely our studies in Daniel make it perfectly clear to us that God is revealing to his servant 6 centuries BC that the immediacy of the conflict on the ground that the people of God are facing there is emblematic of that which will continue through the ages until, in this final great denouement, when Christ, who is all in all, comes, he will usher us into an entirely different realm. Now, that seems like a very long introduction, and I guess it is, but it is purposeful. I want to try and make sure that we set this scene. I then want us to get no further than really just the first two or three verses. We'll come back to the bulk of it later on. I wrote down in my notes just a heading that reads, Daniel, still serving after all these years. And those of you who are Paul Simon fans will recognize just where that notion comes from. Instead of still crazy after all these years, which fits many of us, Daniel is still serving after all these years. Now, it is interesting to me, and I hope to you as well, thereby making it worthy of comment, that this first verse of chapter 10 seems to be directly taking us back to the beginning of the entire book. Identifying the time frame as being in the third year of Cyrus, the king of Persia, a word revealed to Daniel, who was named Belteshazzar. Well, we know he was named Belteshazzar. Why are you mentioning it here? Well, presumably to remind us that what is happening in chapter 10 is directly tied to all that has preceded it. If you go back to Daniel chapter 1 for just a moment, you see there that it is in verse 7 that the chief of the eunuchs gave them their names, and Daniel he called Belteshazzar. And in verse 21, the very final verse of the chapter, and Daniel was there until the first year of King Cyrus. Well, now chapter 10, verse 1, in the third year of Cyrus, king of Persia. I think it's a deliberate reinforcement of these things so that we might recognize that God, who had put him in that position, was still with him, and this Daniel was still serving. You say, well, he was supposed to be there until the first year of the king of King Cyrus, and now it says that in the third year of King Cyrus, he was still there. Oh, yeah. It just said that he'd be there until the first. It didn't say he wouldn't be there for longer than the first. Maybe he was until the first that rounded out his formal service, and after that, he's in a kind of retirement mode. And so by the time we get to year three, he is confronted by this word, he understands something of the vision, and then having given to us this kind of editorial introduction, he's then going to tell us exactly what was going on. Now, as I study this, I thought it would be purposeful to pause for a moment and just recognize three aspects of Daniel's life and service. He is distinguished by his service of the living God. You remember back in chapter 6 when he's in the den of lions and the king, who's had a very broken night of sleep, comes down early in the morning to see if Daniel is still around. And when he cries out in an anguished voice, you remember what it says, he cried out. He came near to the den. This is the 20th verse of Daniel 6. He came near to the den where Daniel was. He cried out in a tone of anguish, declaring, O Daniel, servant of the living God. He didn't say, O Daniel, dreamer of dreams, visionary, Daniel, great leader, Daniel, fantastic administrator. All of those things were true. No, he says, Daniel, servant of the living God. And then he asked, has your God, whom you serve continually, been able to deliver you from the lions? And of course, the answer was yes. And so it is that we have him identified throughout the entire book in relationship to his service of the living God. Well, here are the three words that I want you to get. Number one, to notice that he is faithful, in this respect. By this time, he was an old man. If he'd been taken away at the age of 18 and these years have elapsed that are 70, then he's 88. He's definitely in the second half of his eighth decade. He's the age of some of us here. He's the age that some of us hope we will one day become. And throughout the book, he has been marked by his faithfulness. In two respects particularly. Absolutely faithful in listening to the word of God, and absolutely faithful in seeking the face of God. Listening to his word and seeking his face. That was the thing that annoyed his friends and his companions. Why do you have to be this way? Why can't you just be like everybody else? Why do you have to be so engaged with all of this stuff? And that, of course, was the basis of their charge against him, because they knew that they could find him in that situation because of his faithfulness in these regards. He is, if you like, the embodiment of the second half of Isaiah 66, too. This is the one to whom I will look, says the Lord. He who is humble and contrite in spirit, and who trembles at my word. And it is in this trembling response to the word of God that we find Daniel here. Now again, it is important to realize that the third year of Cyrus, the king of Persia, is a marker for us to recognize what is going on elsewhere. And here you need to turn to Ezra and to chapter 1 for just a moment in order that you can get a hold of this. Ezra chapter 1 reads, in the first year of Cyrus, king of Persia, that the word of the Lord by the mouth of Jeremiah might be fulfilled, the Lord stirred up the spirit of Cyrus, king of Persia, so that he made a proclamation throughout all of his kingdom and also put it in writing. And so a number of them leave. But interestingly, Daniel doesn't leave. Well, I suppose part of the reason that he wasn't going back is that he didn't want to go back. When you're 86, you presumably don't want to do some of the things that you did when you were 46 or 36 or 26 or even 76. He wasn't as physically commanding as he would have been as a younger man. And after all, there were people like Ezra and Nehemiah and their helpers who were put in position ostensibly in order that they might do the heavy lifting. So Daniel stays. And he does some heavy lifting of his own. What is that heavy lifting? He prays. His faithfulness is revealed in listening to the word of God and seeking the face of God. And as he seeks the face of God, having understood the great conflict that is about to come, he prays for the people of God immediately in their return to Jerusalem and in the awareness of the conflict that will ensue following that return. In other words, quite remarkably, he is committed to a project in which he himself had no immediate part, and the conclusion of which he would not live to see.
0: 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We'll hear more about the vital work of the faithful tomorrow. As we learned in today's message, Jesus is the Savior of all who come to him in faith, and he is sovereign over all, above every name that is named. It is these truths about Jesus that ignite the fury of the evil one, but give confident hope to believers. 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They take a close look at the unique nature of the Lord Jesus and the various ways the Bible describes his character and ministry. For example, in the book, you'll learn why Jesus is given names like the Son of Man, or the Suffering Servant, the Lamb on the Throne, why these identities are an encouragement to all believers. Name Above All Names delivers an in-depth exploration of seven qualities of Jesus' identity, offering remarkable insights from two seasoned pastors to give you a well-fortified appreciation for the person and work of Jesus. 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
7: 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Well, he's on the right track. 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
11: The person whose attitude is such that they can't be transparent, you cannot build friendship if you're not transparent. Well, let me tell you something. Every single one of us is weak. You think you're strong and you think you're Superman, Superwoman, you're in trouble. We're all weak. We all need each other. We need the person, the prayers, the fellowship, the friendship, the loyalty, the devotion, and all of that from other people. We don't have to be needy, but there are needs in our lives.
12: Does the instability in the world ever make you want to just close the door and hide? While withdrawing sounds harmless, locking yourself away also bars you in with another powerful enemy, loneliness. Today on In Touch, the teaching ministry of Dr. Charles Stanley, you'll hear part two of Building Wise Friendships. Hear 10 steps that can help us win the struggle with loneliness.
11: When you think about your friendships, let me just simply say that your friends, that is, if you have any true, genuine, loving, caring, devoted, loyal friends, they're one of the greatest assets you have in your life. And because they're assets in your life, you have to handle them. It takes time, it takes effort, it takes energy. And oftentimes people say, well, I just don't have any friends and I wish I did. What you have to ask is, are you trying to build friendships? Are you trying to build relationships? Or do you just expect them to happen? You see, casual friendships sort of happen. Real, true, genuine, loving, loyal, devoted friends don't happen. They're not found. They're built. And the quality of the material we place in that friendship will determine how long it lasts and how satisfying it is. And oftentimes, we are in too big a hurry. We don't want to spend the time. We don't want to spend the effort. And yet, we still want those kind of friendships. They don't come that way. So I want us to think about this whole idea, because when you think about friendships, think about this. One of the first things that our Lord said was this. He said, having created Adam, he looked around at all this absolutely perfect garden, and here's Adam all by himself. And he said, it's not good that man be alone. Now, when the Bible speaks of man, usually it's talking about mankind, at least in some verses. And so it's certainly not good for a man to be alone or a woman to be alone. That's what God said. So, in fact, he was so persuaded and convinced of that, he gave Adam Eve. That is, he desired that he have a relationship, that he have a friendship. And so he created her. And God made us for relationships, for companions, and for friendship. And it is not good for us to live alone. I think anyone who lives alone can say, while the Lord maybe has brought us to a sense of satisfaction and contentment, it's still not good in lots of ways to be alone. And so God knew that, and therefore he made preparation for it. When you think, for example, in the scriptures of how many of God's servants down through the years had friends surrounding them, for example, in fact, the Bible says that God said that Abraham was his friend, that he was a friend to Abraham. And you'll recall that Moses had Aaron and Joshua as his very intimate close friends that helped him. You'll recall that David had Jonathan, but he also had many other very loyal, devoted friends who would have given their life for him. And of course, all of us remember Daniel, the prophet Daniel. He had three very devoted friends of Shadrach, Meshach, and Abednego. They were all such good friends to Daniel. They were willing to risk their lives on the basis of a conviction that he had and that they shared. Then the Lord Jesus Christ certainly had his friends and 12 disciples. And he knew them, he loved them, and they loved him. And then among those 12, he had three very intimate friends. That is Peter, James, and John. Not favorites, but intimates. Then the Apostle Paul, when you read the epistles, you'll discover that the Apostle Paul had numbers of friends. And he would say, would you please tell Luke to come to see me, or Timothy, or whoever it might have been. He had numbers of friends. He had lots to say about them because they were very important to him. In fact, one of the greatest assets you and I have is a loyal, devoted, faithful friend. And when we don't have those, there's something missing in our life. And so I would simply ask you, can you look around in your life today and say, well, yes, I do have one, two, three of those friends. If you have three of those kind of friends, you are so very, very blessed. Now, the big question is this, how do I develop that kind of relationship? How do I build that kind of friendship with anyone? Well, I want to go back to say, remember, that oftentimes our background has an effect upon the way we were treated. It doesn't have to be just necessary in your childhood, but the way you've been treated in your adulthood. The way we've been treated in the past oftentimes highly influences our capacity to be able to build wise relationships, wise friendships. So, what I want to do is I want to give you a list of things that I know will prove helpful. And I'll simply want to put it this way, that is, we build wise friendships when? And I'm going to give you a list of things. We build wise friendships when we share, listen, a deep mutual concern. Now, that's not the only reason. So I'm going to say that's just one of many. It's not the most important one, but it is a basic one. We build wise friendships when we can share a deep mutual interest. Now, all of us who are believers have a wonderful mutual interest. Now, if you want to build a wise friendship, wise relationship, that mutual interest as a believer should always be, as certainly a part of that should be the Lord Jesus Christ. If you have a relationship and a friendship that you can't ever mention his name without the other person being slightly objecting to it or feel like, you want to, don't push me, there's something wrong with that relationship. Unless it is a relationship that you're willing to lead this person to Jesus Christ, then I can understand that. But when we're talking about building friendships, loyal, devoted, loving friendships, first of all, certainly that's going to begin with a mutual sense of deep interest and things that you have together. Then, this is a very important one. We can build these kind of friendships, wise friendships, when, this is very important because I want to comment about this in a moment, when that friendship is based on my meeting their needs, not me, their meeting my needs. That is, if my friendship is built on the fact that I'm needy and I need the other person, that friendship probably will not go very far. Now, I believe that God wants to bring all of us to the place where He is absolutely sufficient in our life. And I know that God does know how, and that He can bring us to the place in our life, now listen carefully, where we do not feel needy. We don't need anyone. Now, I didn't say we do not need people, but that we don't have this neediness so that our relationships and friendships are based on I need this, I need you, I need that, I need him, I need her. Because those kind of relationships don't really last very long oftentimes. But the Lord Jesus Christ in our heart can bring us to a point of such absolute, complete, listen, adequacy, sufficiency, completeness, contentment in Him, that we then can build very godly, wise, wonderful, contenting, energizing, motivating friendships, because it isn't based on need. It is based now on how can I help this person? How can I meet their needs? How can I be the person they need me to be to them? And so there is a difference between developing a friendship based on this very needy, I need you kind of feeling and I must have you kind of feeling, and a freedom from all of that that makes it possible for us to build very wise, godly, contenting, fruitful, delightful, pure relationships and friendships. Likewise, if we're going to build these kind of relationships and we're going to build these kind of friendships, we must be willing to risk rejection and pain. We're all going to have it, because all of us are human. Here's what happens. Two people can love each other, or two people can have a good relationship, and that one of them's going to do something that the other one feels rejected, or feels like, well, you weren't thinking about me, you didn't care, and they're going to feel pain. Listen, if you're waiting till you can find someone who will cause you no pain, who will cause you no sense of rejection, and whose life is such that you'll never have any hurt, you'll never have a relationship. Because Jesus, for example, He caused the Apostle Peter some pretty straight pain. He said to him, you act like the devil. That had to be painful in front of the rest of them. And so therefore, when we come to building these wise relationships and friendship, you've got to be willing to suffer a little hurt, a little pain, a little misunderstanding, and some rejection. You want to build strong relationships and friendships? Listen, when we do, and we really choose to do so, we can do that when we love sacrificially. If I love sacrificially, it means that I can give and expect nothing in return. It means that I can also give when I have needs, but I don't have to mention them. It means that I can put myself second. It means that if I love sacrificially, I'm willing to lay down my life and lay down my wants and my wishes in order to please and to make the other person happy and to bring them to contentment and joy in their life. If you're going to have those kind of relationships, you must be willing to be open and transparent. Now, what do I mean by that? Simply this. If you're going to build a friendship with someone, you've got to open your heart. You've got to be willing to say, you know, let me tell you how I'm feeling, and not worry about whether the other person's going to respond in the wrong way or not. To be transparent says I'm going to be open, honest about my feelings, about what I'm thinking, how I'm thinking, why I thought that way, why I did this. And the other person may question that, but you know what? If you wait till you get somebody who always agrees with you, that's not friendship. Friends are willing to confront. But genuine, true friends confront in love. They confront with the idea of edifying the other person, building them up, strengthening them, helping them to see their relationship to God, helping them to understand what is best in their life. You see, if you're going to build those kind of friendships, it takes effort. It takes energy. And I must be willing to open my heart. Now, the tragedy of people like that is this. What they don't realize is when they shut you out, they shut themselves up to their own loneliness. My heart goes out to people who are lonely, who shut themselves into a very small world for fear of rejection, further rejection, fear of further hurt, further pain. You know what? You're not going to get out from behind that wall until you're willing to risk it. Are you going to get hurt? Yes. Pain? Yes. Rejection? Yes. Is it worth it? Yes. But you've got to be willing to get out. Say, you know what? I'm imperfect. Here's what happened in my life. And I need help. I need your understanding. I need your prayers, whatever it might be. Then, if we're going to build those kind of intimate, happy, joyful kind of friendships, we must be willing to serve the other person gladly. And you know what? If you have a true friend and you want to be a true friend, you want to develop real true friendships, serving one another is just part of it. If you're one of those persons and you're always on the receiving end and that's the way you like it, you'll never have genuine, true, intimate, loving, loyal, devoted, lasting friendship. It just doesn't work. It goes both ways. And when you find two people who love to serve each other, when I see people like that, and I see people who are happily married, they just love each other to death. They're serving each other. They don't have to be coaxed into doing it. It's just part of, it flows because of what? Because of their genuine love and their genuine respect and their love for each other. Then I'm going to be able to build those kind of wise friendships when I can say, please forgive me, and to be forgiving toward the other person. If you cannot say, I was wrong, I really blew it, I was very insensitive, I wasn't looking out for you, I didn't think about you, I was only thinking about myself, I need to ask you, would you please forgive me? If you can't say that, you cannot build friendship. You've got to be willing to say, please forgive me. And then, you're going to build lasting friendship. You've got to be willing to be forgiving no matter what. When somebody says, I can forgive you, but it's over. It just got canceled. The word forgiven doesn't mean it's meaningless at that point. Listen, how can I withhold forgiveness from anyone when he has forgiven me all of my life? I was saved at 12, and every single thing I've ever done that was not right in the eyes of God is forgiven, washed away in the blood of Jesus. How can I hold vengeance and retaliation? I may not like what some people do, but you know what? I have no right to refuse forgiveness. You're going to build good friendships, lasting friendships. You got to be forgiving. We build wise friendships when we can accept criticism and praise gladly. Now, I know that runs against your grain, and you say, what's this gladly business? Well, how can you accept criticism and praise gladly? Let me ask you a question. Do you have a right to accept praise if you can't accept criticism? I don't think so. In other words, if I love your praise, I must be willing to gladly accept your criticism. If I'm persuaded you really love me, I'm going to be able to accept your criticism because I know, you know what? You're looking out for my best interest. You see something about me I don't see. You love me enough to confront me. You love me enough to tell me I was wrong. You love me enough to tell me you need to look at that and re-examine that. If you can't have that kind of relationship with somebody, you can't have a real marriage. You can't have a real relationship. You can't have a genuine, fulfilling, contenting, joyful, exciting, listen, happy relationship with anybody. Because praise and criticism is part of life. How do you handle that? That is, how do we wisely handle those things? I'm simply saying, if you're going to build a relationship, if you're going to build a friendship with somebody, you must be willing to accept praise and criticism. Listen, gladly. I will only accept it gladly when I believe it's being done in love and when I believe the other person really has my best interest at heart. If that's not there, you won't be very gladly. Then I will build wise relationships when I'm committed to the spiritual growth of the other person. When I'm committed to the spiritual growth of the other person, I can build a wonderful relationship. When I want to encourage them in the Word of God, when I want to encourage them to pray, and I'm willing to pray with them, and I'm willing to help them understand the Word of God, the ways of God, when I can carry on a conversation with somebody about the Lord Jesus Christ and feel absolutely free to express what I believe God is saying at this point, when I can say to a person, let me tell you what I believe the Lord has said to me about thus and so, And what I'd like for us to do is to pray together about this and see if you get the same confirmation about this that I do. When I think about helping someone else grow up in their spiritual life, you just think about what a wonderful opportunity we have. That to establish those kind of friendships, that we're helping the other person grow up and mature in their spiritual life. Listen, two genuine friends, that's what they do. When they're genuine friends, godly friends, what do? They want to see each other grow up because as one person grows, what do? They pull the other person. And when they get there, they pull the other person. So what happens is this. As each one matures in their life in different areas, it motivates and strengthens and encourages and inspires us to grow equally in that area. Because in every two people, one is going to be stronger in one way than the other. And what happens is God just does something absolutely fantastic in their lives. What a beautiful way to establish a lasting friendship when you're challenged and motivated to help grow the other person up in their spiritual life. Likewise, when we really and truly want to develop lasting, true, genuine friendships, we will do that when the principles of Scripture govern our relationship. When the principles of Scripture govern our relationship. Now that would eliminate a lot of things in people's lives. If they said, you know what? I certainly want to be your friend, and I would be interested in building a friendship relationship with you. And let's just decide in the very beginning that the principles of the Word of God will govern our relationship. It'll govern what we say to each other. It'll govern how we react to each other. It will govern our conduct and our behavior in public and in private. It will govern every aspect of our life because we want a godly relationship. And when you choose to build a relationship governed by the principles of the Word of God, you're going to build a fantastic relationship, a loving, loyal, devoted, immeasurable, incomparable, indescribable relationship that will bring you the greatest sense of contentment and joy and peace and happiness in your life, no matter what.
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5: 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The most important friendship you could ever have could begin today. Here's A Moment with Charles Stanley.
6: I want to talk about one particular friendship. I want to talk about the most important friendship that you and I have. And that is our friendship with Jesus Christ. He said to his disciples in John chapter 15, that 15th verse, he says, "You're my friends." Not only were they his friends, you know what? Every single one of us, the Lord Jesus Christ desires to develop a friendship with us. It is possible to have an intimate, loving, satisfying, contenting, eternal relationship with the Son of God. And remember this, relationship is built on His unconditional love for us, on His continuing forgiveness of us, on His eternal plan for us. So that when you develop a friendship with Jesus, it's eternal. It is forever, and no matter what happens, that friendship will never be broken. And I want to ask you, if you've never trusted Him as your Savior, no matter how many other friends you have, there will always be a gap in your heart, always be an empty space there, because there's a space created there in your life for Jesus, the best friend you'll ever have. And He's yours for the asking. If you ask Him, "Lord Jesus, forgive me of my sins. I do believe that your death on the cross paid my sin debt in full, and I'm asking you to forgive me and trusting you to become my Savior, and surely I want you to be my friend." You know how long it'll take Him to do that? Just about like that. He's ready to build a relationship with you that'll satisfy you forever and ever and ever.
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9: In 1 Thessalonians 4, it says, "The Lord Himself will descend from heaven with a shout, with the voice of the archangel, and the trumpet call of God, and the dead in Christ will rise first, and we which are alive and remaining shall be caught up together with them in the clouds, and so shall we ever be with the Lord." The Lord is coming back again. Sometimes this is called the rapture. There is a generation that will not see death, but they will be caught up in a moment, in the twinkling of an eye, and hurtled into God's presence, reunited with loved ones who have died in faith and have gone before us. And we're closer today to the coming of the Lord than we've ever been in human history. The terrorism, the instability, the violence, the trouble with nations, the fear in the air, all signs of the times. The Bible told us these things would happen.

0: The Bible also says, Jesus speaking, when you see these things begin to happen, look up, for your redemption is drawing near. So let me ask you a question. If that trumpet were to blast, would you go to heaven? What if this were the day Christ would come back and call us to heaven? Would you be one of the ones who would be taken into his presence? Or would you be one of the ones who would be left on this earth? Because that will happen for many. But all who believe in Jesus will go to heaven.
1: 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Already know God? 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
2: Hi, I'm Johnny Erickson Tata. Tamika was born with a hearing and speech impairment, and kids used to tease her mercilessly. They made fun of the way she talked, mimicking her lisp. Tamika wanted to disappear, but her mother would not let her fade into the shadows. Lovingly, her mom dried her tears and pushed her back out the door. That was when Tamika discovered the basketball court. Relishing in a few successful layups, she decided to put all her energy into playing basketball, and it paid off. Whenever bullies would pester her, she'd taunt them and say, "Well, let's go play basketball." She kept at it, and her endurance paid off. Last summer, Tamika won her fourth gold medal in the Olympics. Romans chapter 5 says that suffering produces perseverance. Tamika is proof of that, and she thanks God for the teasing and the trials that taught her to persevere. That is quite the example.
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4: Mercy ships served in Liberia following a civil war that had lasted nearly 14 years. After so long, it took the country time to heal. The fighting had ended, but its effects remained everywhere. Families had been scattered, schools had been destroyed, and many young people had grown up without hope. Our hospital ship was there when the country began to rebuild. During that season, a volunteer named Michael found himself becoming a mentor to a group of teenage boys. The boys were aimless, unsure what to do in the new peace they found themselves in. Then one day they had an idea. They could provide rides for people up and down the nearby river. Michael and the boys worked so hard, and soon the river that had once carried memories of fear could now carry them toward purpose.
3: Visit mercyships.org/TV to watch our new television series.
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12: 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This is a series about who Jesus really is, not the Jesus of popular opinion, but the Jesus of the Bible, God Himself who stepped into our world. And in this message, we'll discover the wonder of His first coming when God Himself stepped into our world wearing human flesh. You see, religion is us reaching up from a fallen world, groping and working to find God. But Christianity, well, that's something completely different. It's God coming down to seek us out with His desire to save us, knowing that we can't possibly do enough to save ourselves. So today, Pastor Jack teaches that Christ's first coming was real, witnessed by many, and life-changing for all, really. People saw Him, they heard Him, they touched Him. And that one humble arrival changed the entire course of human history. Now, with his message called Christ and His First Coming, here's pastor and Bible teacher Jack Hibbs.
10: As time goes on, the Bible is proven more and more every day. I don't know, last night I was watching a NOVA documentary on Alexandria, Egypt. Maybe you saw it, on the origin of lighthouses. And they found, just as the Bible talks about, these areas in Egypt where they found these idols and stuff. Well, that's great, but they're just finding the past, which is wonderful. But it's all biblically recorded with accuracy. God predicted by His word, the Bible, that Jesus would come. The critic should stand up and take note of that. How so, Jack? Well, how about like this? Isaiah chapter 61, verses 1 and 2 are completely or is completely linked to Luke 4:18. Luke 4:18 says the same of what was prophesied thousands of years in advance by Isaiah, 743 years before Luke's time, when it says in Isaiah 61, "And the Spirit of the Lord God is upon me, because the Lord has anointed me to preach good tidings to the poor, and He has sent me to heal the brokenhearted, to proclaim liberty to the captives, and the opening of the prison to those who are bound, and to proclaim the acceptable year of the Lord." And at that, Jesus sat down, remember. Hey, Jesus Christ was quoting out of the scroll of Isaiah in Luke chapter 4, Isaiah chapter 61. Jesus went to the Bible. When Jesus read that portion of scripture, He sat down, which I think it's a good idea. The teachers in those days sat down and all the students had to stand up. How'd you like that? You guys are spoiled. You got cushy seats, air conditioning. Jesus opened the scroll, He read it and He sat down. He said, "All right, today this scripture is fulfilled in your hearing." And their jaws hit the ground. Jesus said, "I am what this verse speaks about. I'm the messenger. I'm the one. I'm He." Their jaws hit the ground. The Word of God. Jesus quoted the Word of God. You know, Jesus quoted Deuteronomy more than any other book of the Bible. Did you know that? That's His favorite book, it appears. During His earthly ministry, He quoted Deuteronomy more than any other book. Romans chapter 1, verse 1 through 4, Paul says this. Paul, a bondservant of Jesus Christ, called to be an apostle, separated to the gospel of God, which He promised before through the prophets and the Bible, the Holy Scriptures, concerning His Son, Jesus Christ, our Lord, who was born of the seed of David, that is, He came through Mary, according to the flesh, and declared to be the Son of God with power, according to the Spirit of holiness, by the resurrection of the dead. Isn't that great? 2 Timothy 3:16 says, all Scripture, the Bible, is given by the inspiration of God. That is, God has possessed man to write or proclaim the word. That's why it's without error. You think God was going to leave this book to ourselves? Are you kidding? It is profitable, he says, for doctrine, and on he goes. And then 2 Peter chapter 1, Peter says, know this first, that no revelation of Scripture is of any private interpretation. For the revelation of Scripture never came by the will of man, but holy men of God, as they were possessed, moved, or inspired by the Holy Spirit. That's powerful stuff. Jesus said that the Holy Spirit would bring to remembrance whatsoever he taught his disciples. Why? The Holy Spirit uses the Word of God, the Bible. Let's just continue. I was going to mention this thing about confrontational truth. Maybe I should. Confrontational truth. When Christ speaks things like this, he says, I am the way, the truth, and the life. That's Bible. That's confrontational truth. It's when we as Christians speak that, that the Holy Spirit comes upon that passage and drives it home to somebody's heart. Why? Because it's biblical, it's Bible, and the Holy Spirit uses it. That's why if you quote, if you're witnessing to somebody and you quote your grandpa to them, there's no effect. Well, my grandpa says, well, good luck, because that's all you have. But when you say Jesus said, Charles Spurgeon said, when you preach a message, it had better have a lot of Bible in it. He said, every message should be plump and pregnant with Bibleine, he called it, Bibleine, full of Bible. Very, very important. Let's consider this. Our second point this morning is his coming to earth was experientially confirmed. The second point, his coming was experientially confirmed. How's that? John chapter 1, verse 1 says, in the beginning was the Word was with God, and the Word was God. But John chapter 1, verse 10 says, he was in the world, and the world was made through him, but the world did not know him, or the word is recognize him. He came to his own, that's the Jewish people, and his own did not receive him. But as many as received him, to them gave he the right to become children of God, to those who believe in his name, who were born not of blood, not of the will of the flesh, not of the will of man, that is all of our earthly birth, our first birth, but of God. And the Word became flesh and dwelt among us, and we beheld his glory, the glory as of the only begotten of the Father, full of grace and truth. Listen, the coming of Jesus Christ to earth was experientially confirmed. People saw him. People talked to him. People heard him. They were affected by him. In 1 John chapter 1, listen to this. The same John writes this. That which was from the beginning, that's 1 John chapter 1, verse 1, which we have heard, John says, we've heard him. And you might say, well, that's one reporter's opinion. Well, consider this. He's one reporter writing the book, yes, but there were hundreds of early disciples, then thousands, then tens of thousands, then millions, then possibly billions, who don't give it a second thought to give their life for Christ and the truth that he's revealed. Well, that's one reporter's opinion still. Yes, John says, but we even heard him. So much was John convinced of what John taught that he was willing to suffer death if necessary. Peter, crucified upside down to death because he believed what he saw and heard about Christ. Thomas, killed. James, beheaded. Luke, killed. Paul, beheaded. What do you have in your life worth dying for? If you're a Christian, the first thing that comes to mind is Jesus Christ. Right from the get-go. Right from the get-go. John says, that which we had from the beginning, we've heard him. Which we've seen him with our own eyes. We looked upon him, and our own hands we have handled him concerning the word of life. The life was manifested, and we've seen him, and we bear witness to you and declare to you that eternal life which was from the Father. He was manifested to us. That which we have seen and we've heard and we declare to you, that you also may have fellowship with us. And truly, he says, our fellowship is with the Father and with his Son, Jesus Christ. Christ Jesus came to earth, and he was experientially confirmed. Meaning, if you would have lived 1999 years ago, you would have seen him. You could have followed him. You could have listened to him. You could have seen his works. Consider this. He says that it's confirmed to us by eyewitness account. Matthew chapter 21. The nation saw him with their eyes. Matthew 21 verse 1 says, "Now when they drew near to Jerusalem and they came to Bethany at the Mount of Olives, then Jesus sent two of his disciples saying to them, 'Go into the village opposite you and immediately you will find a donkey tied to a colt there. Loose them and bring them to me. And if anyone says to you, you shall say to them, the Lord has need of them. And immediately he will send them.' And all this was done that it might be fulfilled, which was spoken of by the prophet." That's the Old Testament prophet. "Tell the daughter of Zion, behold, your king is coming to you humbly and sitting on a donkey, on a colt, the foal of a donkey." And they brought the colt and the donkey there the clothes on them and set Jesus on them. And a very great multitude spread their clothes on the road, and others cut down branches from the trees and spread them on the road. Then the multitude who went before and those who followed cried out saying, 'Hosanna to the Son of David. Blessed is he who comes in the name of the Lord. Hosanna in the highest.'" The nation saw that moment. Jesus, Matthew, both of them quoting Zechariah 9 verse 9. Written nearly 1,000 years before Christ came. And the word, the buzzword, or the code word was this: to Jerusalem. "O Jerusalem, rejoice greatly, you daughter of Zion. Shout, daughter of Jerusalem. For behold, your king comes to you, just, having salvation, humbly, riding upon a donkey, upon the colt, the foal of a donkey." Isn't that fantastic? You could have experienced Christ. You had the book. Here he comes. You could have said, "Hi, Jesus." Experientially. Nothing was done in secret. We're not following some whimsical creation or fables. We're following facts. Did you know that Christianity is that we have faith founded upon facts? It's not blind faith. We have the Bible. We have science to look at that confirms God's word.
13: 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And now, let's get back to today's message. 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
10: Also this, Scripture teaches us that it was confirmed by what God had said. Micah chapter 5, verse 2. Micah 5, 2 tells us, "But you, O Bethlehem," listen, "though you are little among the thousands of Judah, yet out of you shall come forth to me the one to be ruler in Israel, whose goings forth have been from of old, even everlasting." The hill countries of Bethlehem. Beautiful, as you see, hills rolling, shepherds to this day. This is a current picture. It hasn't changed. And God said through Micah, the Old Testament prophet, 522 years before Jesus was born, God spoke through Micah and he said, "You, Bethlehem, Bethlehem, the Messiah is going to come out of you. He's eternal. Born in a shepherd town, low income town, still to this day." We have some images that you can see. I mean, it's just absolutely as it was thousands of years ago. And when the Bible says that he was born in a manger, consider this. I would have liked to have shown you this image that I took a photograph of, but I was unable to find it. But here's a neat stone representation. I want you to keep your eye on this closely. Do you notice this carving here? There's donkey. See the donkey and the animals looking at him right there? And there's baby Jesus. And look, he's lying in this manger. Doesn't that manger look like it's made out of brick? You know what the message they're trying to convey? All mangers in Israel to this day. You mean they still make them? Yes, because a manger is not for babies. Well, I thought the Christmas story said you could find the baby wrapped in swaddling clothes. It's true, but a manger is a feeding trough for animals. It holds water and it holds grain. It's made out of stone. And we've seen fantastic out in the middle of nowhere, as someone who's been with us to Israel, out in the middle of nowhere near a well or someplace, there'll be a manger carved out of stone, and you pull up the bucket like we did out in no man's land, pulled up the bucket and poured water into the manger. You put food in the manger. That's why he's the bread of life. You put the bread of life in a manger for food. By the way, you don't bring a manger inside of a house. It's unclean. It's a filthy thing. They hadn't lined it with straw or something because it had cow boogers and stuff on it. I mean, it had donkey saliva on it. You don't put a brand new baby in there. You line it with material. And by the way, you don't put it inside your house. You put it outside your house. Mangers were outside the house, just like you put your dog's bowl outside the house. Isn't that funny? God sent his son, and you could find him in a manger. That's why it says when everybody came to look at him, remember they all came to see him? He's in a manger. He's on public display outside the house. It's fantastic. Very exciting. God's word, true. The virgin birth of Jesus Christ. Jesus had to be born of a virgin. Very, very important. Had to be that way. Let's consider this also. Third point. His coming changed the course of human history. His coming changed the course of human history. Consider this. Did you know that every time you sign your check or you do something with the date, did you know that you are consciously or not using the fact that Christ came into the world? You know, the earth is a lot older than that. You know that. Human existence is a lot older than that. You know that. But if you're going to do anything meaningful and anything actual and factual in this earth, you've got to do it by a date. And that date is the date concerning the coming of the Son of God to earth. Isn't that cool? I love that. Listen, his coming changed the course of human history. How's that? By qualifying God's plan for the ages. By qualifying God's plan for the ages. Quickly this. Because Jesus Christ came into the world as God in human form, his purpose was manifold. Number one, it was to identify with humanity. Why? Because God was going to save mankind. Check this out. I hope this doesn't offend you. I find it highly attractive. Jesus did not come and die for angels. Did you know that? They're not redeemed. Now you might say, oh, poor angels. Well, you know, I don't know what angels know. It's their tough luck. I don't know. Some of them are lost forever. We know this. But Jesus didn't die for angels. He died for us. He identified with humanity. Second thing is, he came to reveal God to man. Hebrews chapter 1, verse 1 tells us that in these last days, he has spoken to us finally by his Son. He used to speak to us by prophets. Now Hebrews chapter 1 says he has spoken to us by his Son. Why would you follow somebody else? Why would you follow? Why would you follow some strange teaching by some nincompoop or some crazy group of people? Jesus. What has Jesus said? What does the Bible say about him? He's come to reveal God to us. He qualified God's plan for us in that he showed the power of God over evil. He went around healing people, raising people from the dead, opening up the eyes of the blind, cleansing lepers from leprosy. He came to forgive mankind their sin. He qualified God's plan in that he came to die for our sins. He destroyed the work of Satan. Jesus did. Only God can do that. Man couldn't do that. We try so hard, don't we, to unravel Satan's work. You know, that's why there's hospitals. Satan loves to afflict. Satan loves to sicken people and to abuse people and destroy people. And we have hospitals and we have various ways of trying to undo, consciously or unconsciously. You can go to Cedars-Sinai where they have a great medical facility there for all kinds of problems. What are they trying to do there at that great hospital? Undo the work of Satan. Now, if you asked a physician there, what are you doing here? He wouldn't say, we're trying to undo the work of Satan. But that's exactly what they're doing. But only Jesus can do it ultimately. The great physician heals completely. Everything to destroy the work of Satan. He qualifies God's plan by representing our concerns to the Father. You know, the Bible teaches that Jesus right now is praying for you and I right now. Isn't that something? Well, what's he praying about? Something you and I need for sure. Let's consider this also. Jesus, he changed the course of human history also by vindicating God's justice. Vindicating God's justice, what could that mean? God is just, and he demands payment for wrong. When Jesus Christ came, he vindicated God's justice in that what God has to have to abolish sin and its power, Jesus Christ did by going to the cross. Ezekiel 18, verse 4. Behold, God says, all souls are mine. The souls of the Father as well as the souls of the Son are mine. And the soul that sins, it shall die. Romans 6, 23. For the wages of sin is death. But the gift of God is eternal life through Jesus Christ. And then finally this, very important. Check this out. Write it down. By enacting the power of salvation. He changed the course of human history by enacting the power of salvation. And that by the preaching of the gospel, people can be saved. By the going forth of this good news. I know it sounds silly. Paul the Apostle said by preaching the gospel, the silliness, the funniness, the weirdness of giving out the gospel. He said it's a strange thing. But people are changed. People are converted. How is that? Because it's a spiritual truth. It's a power. By Jesus Christ coming to earth, he died on the cross, rose again from the dead. He enacted the power of salvation. Quickly, Hebrews chapter 9, verse 16 says, for where there is a testament, that is a will, there must also be the necessity for the death of the testator. For a testament is in force only after a man dies, since it has no power at all while the man lives. That's why you have the New Testament. The power of Jesus Christ now to save you. Why? Because he died. He came to die for the sins of the world. That's why any other way into heaven is an abomination to him. Hebrews chapter 9, verse 26 says, but now, once at the end of the ages, he has appeared to put away sin by the sacrifice of himself. Romans chapter 5, verse 8 says, but God demonstrated his love toward us in that while we were still sinners, Jesus Christ died for us. Romans 1, 16 says, I am not ashamed of the gospel of Jesus Christ. The incarnation of Christ, the coming of Jesus. And I want to give you a last couple verses, one that you hear often here. In 1 Timothy chapter 3, verse 16, it says, without debate, great is the mystery of godliness. God was manifested, that is, you could touch him, feel him, hear him, see him, in the flesh, justified in the spirit, seen by angels, preached among the Gentiles, believed on in the world, and then he was received up into glory. Isn't that awesome? Isn't that exciting? Very important. Very life-changing. Have you considered what Jesus Christ has done?
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22: 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For the Colson Center, I'm John Stonestreet. 50 years ago, Chuck Colson founded an organization that God has used to change the lives of millions of men, women, and children across the globe. The story of Prison Fellowship Ministries had an unlikely beginning. Charles W. Chuck Colson, known at the time as President Nixon's hatchet man, was a new Christian when he was serving prison time for a Watergate-related offense. His faith was tested behind bars, but he was sustained by the unwavering support of his wife Patty and many new Christian friends from the outside. He focused his energy on ministering to his fellow inmates. Near the end of his time in prison, a large fellow prisoner named Archie confronted him. Hey, Colson, he snarled, you'll be out of here soon, so what are you going to do for us? Chuck said, I will help in some way. I'll never forget you guys or this stinking place. Bull, Archie yelled back. I've seen big shots like you come and go. They all say the same thing while they're on the inside. Then they get out and forget us fast. There ain't nobody that cares about us. Nobody. And that's what did it. Or better said, that's how God did it. Chuck Colson launched what became the largest prison ministry in the world, well, because someone told him he wouldn't. On August the 9th, 1976, Chuck filed papers to incorporate Prison Fellowship as a nonprofit ministry. He not only kept his promise to remember those who were in prison, he mobilized thousands of Christian volunteers and churches to do the same thing. For 50 years now, men and women behind bars and their families have heard the good news of Jesus Christ through Bible studies, seminars, and mentoring. Leaders have been trained, children have been remembered, justice has increased, churches have been founded, and lives have been made new in Jesus Christ. For example, aiming to break the cycle of crime and incarceration, Prison Fellowship has mobilized thousands of churches and volunteers through the ministry of Angel Tree, which delivers Christmas gifts to the children of prisoners in the name of their incarcerated parents. Today, 1 in 28 U.S. children have a parent behind bars, with the majority of those parents being fathers. The Angel Tree program provides gifts to children whose parents are in prison from their incarcerated parents. It's a way for families to stay connected while also hearing the hope of the gospel. Angel Tree also provides opportunities for these children to go to camp in the summer. Chuck also led Prison Fellowship to advocate for biblically based justice reform, to train wardens and prison staff, to help those who leave prison make a crime-free return to their communities. And his work continues to bear fruit. Just a few weeks ago, Joshua Smith, Deputy Director of the Federal Bureau of Prisons, praised the longstanding and new work of Prison Fellowship, saying, quote, I've seen firsthand the impact that ministries like Prison Fellowship have on the inmate population. It's exciting to envision the impact that this expanded partnership with Prison Fellowship will have on the incarcerated and their families. Prison Fellowship is a tremendous example of something that Chuck often said, of the church being the church. That ministry has been transformative for thousands through justice reform initiatives, in-prison outreaches and programs, family ministries, warden training, and church partnerships. In his 36 years of public ministry, Chuck advised presidents, received honorary degrees, and won the nation's highest civilian award. But he often said that the greatest joy in his life were the living monuments of God's grace. the prisoners who were transformed by the love of Jesus Christ. I want to invite you to join Prison Fellowship's next 50 years of ministry. Participate in Angel Tree, pray, donate, or go join them in visiting those in prison. To learn more, go to prisonfellowship.org. That's prisonfellowship.org. For the Colson Center, I'm John Stone Street with Breakpoint.
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23: There's power in the Word of God. 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
24: The Word of God is alive and powerful and sharper than any two-edged sword. 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
23: I found that sometimes scriptures are like time bombs that detonate later. They act like they don't care, but then 3 o'clock in the morning, they wake up and that verse is in their head because God's word will not return void.

John wanted to share his message of love. Surprisingly, he chose to use people to reach people. Flawed, fallible, foible-filled people. But the power of the message is not in us messengers. It's built into the message. And the boldness and direction we need is built into us by the Spirit who lives within us. Pastor Greg Laurie discusses that today on A New Beginning as he continues a message from his brand new series in Acts, a series called The Upside

0: our Bibles and turn to Acts chapter 2. And the title of my message before us now is The Secret to Sharing the Gospel Effectively. Let's read Acts 2, verses 2 to 7. I'm reading, by the way, from the New Living Translation. On the day of Pentecost, all the believers are meeting together in one place. Suddenly, there was a sound from heaven like the roaring of a mighty windstorm, and it filled the house where they were sitting, and then what looked like flames or tongues of fire appeared and settled on each of them. And everyone present was filled with the Holy Spirit, and they began speaking in other languages as the Spirit gave them this ability. At that time, there were devout Jews from every nation living in Jerusalem, and when they heard the loud voice, everyone came running. And they were bewildered to hear their own language being spoken by the believers, and they were completely amazed and said, "How can this be?" We'll stop there. So God is getting ready now to change the world with 120 people. What can we learn from them? They were unified. They were unified. They were together. Verse 2, on the day of Pentecost, all the believers were meeting together in one place. These believers had no earthly power. They had no armies. They had no money. They had no status. They had no political power, but they had Jesus, and Jesus had them, and they were together. So let's look now at what Peter says. Acts chapter 2, verse 36. He gets up and says these words to the people gathered. "Everyone in Israel know for certain the Lord God has made this Jesus, whom you crucified, to be both Lord and Messiah." Peter's words pierced their hearts. And they said to him and the other apostles, "Brothers, what should we do?" Peter replied, "Every one of you should repent of your sins and turn to God and be baptized in the name of Jesus Christ for the forgiveness of your sins, and you will receive the gift of the Holy Spirit. This promise is to you, to your children, those who are far away, and to all who have called on the Lord our God." Then Peter continued preaching for a long time, strongly urging all the listeners, "Save yourselves from this crooked generation." Those who believed what Peter said were baptized and added to the church that day, about 3,000 in all. Wow, stop there. Why did Peter have such an amazing response to his message? Point number one is he knew his audience or his congregation. He knew that some of the people he was speaking to literally played a role in the crucifixion of Jesus. Can you imagine if maybe one of those Roman guards was there that pounded the spikes into the hands of Jesus? The religious leaders were there for sure, listening in, very critical. And he points maybe a finger, "You crucified him." Not speaking figuratively. He's saying, "You, I know you. I remember you. I was there. I saw you. You crucified him." So it's very specific. He also quotes a lot of scripture. He quotes huge portions of the Old Testament, apparently from memory. So the fishermen had been busy. He had been reading and memorizing the Bible. It's not like he pulled out the scroll of Joel here. That's a big giant scroll. They didn't have Bibles like we have now. "Well, I have to open this. Someone help me open Joel." No, he just, from his heart, quoted scripture. See, that was his audience. They were people that knew scripture. There were Jewish people in Jerusalem for Pentecost, and he spoke to them in a way they would understand. So when you're sharing your faith, get to know the person you're speaking to. The other day, a friend of mine named Larry, who has recently committed his life to the Lord and is filled with passion, he texted me and said, "I have a friend that I think is really close to coming to the Lord. Will you meet with him?" I said, "Sure." So we got together for coffee, and Larry starts sharing his testimony. And it was like a textbook case on how to share your own story. Perfect. Just talked about what Christ had done in his life, how the Lord had changed his life. So his friend was there, and I started asking his friend some questions. And his friend said some things, obviously, I wouldn't agree with. I just listen, ask more questions, listen some more. And then I started bringing the message of the gospel, and Larry sort of set it up. It was like we're playing volleyball. Larry got the ball there, and I spiked it, right? Easiest thing I've ever done. It wasn't even hard. Well, the guy actually says to me, "Could you like give me some points on how I can become a Christian?" yes, I can. So we prayed right there and he accepted Christ. So, but here's the reason. It's taking time to listen. When I talk to people, I don't pull a pulpit out and stand behind a pulpit. Just sit and talk to them. Get to know them. You know, care about them. Listen, people don't care how much you know until they know how much you care. Take time with people. Peter did that. And then he gave them the gospel. I think his message was effective because it was scriptural. He quoted the scripture, and this is something to remember. Even though people don't believe in the Bible, don't let that stop you from quoting it anyway. There's power in the Word of God. It has built-in power. Isaiah 55:10, God says, as the rain comes down from heaven and the snow comes down, so shall my word be that goes forth from my mouth. It will not return to me void. It will accomplish what I please. It will prosper in the thing in which I send it. The word has power. And sometimes you'll share it and a person will say, I don't believe that. I don't accept that. Share it anyway. Sometimes people say, well, don't quote the Bible to me. I don't believe in the Bible. Should you stop quoting the Bible? No, because it's a sword of the Spirit. Use the sword. If someone said to you and you're holding a sword, I don't believe that sword is sharp. Really? Check this out. No. I'm speaking figuratively. You understand, right? Okay. We don't mean literal swords, but we do mean the Word of God, the sword of the Spirit. So when we quote it, I found that sometimes scriptures are like time bombs that detonate later. They act like they don't care, but then 3 o'clock in the morning, they wake up and that verse is in their head, because God's word will not return void. It will prosper in the place you send it. So learn the word of God, memorize the word of God, quote the word of God.
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0: You know, I've heard people describe a trip to Israel as seeing the Bible actually come to life. 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And I've been to Israel many times, and I've led a lot of tours, and I have to say that's absolutely true. 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It's not just a travel experience, it actually energizes and enhances your study of the Bible. 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
1: 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Well, Pastor Greg is teaching from Acts chapter 2 today, a message titled, The Secret to Sharing the Gospel Effectively.
0: Here's another point. The message of Peter was effective because it was Christ-centered. It was Christ-centered. Acts 2:22, he says, Jesus of Nazareth. Acts 2:32, this man, speaking of Jesus. Acts 2:36, God made this Jesus whom you crucified, both Lord and Christ. And then he spoke of the crucifixion of Jesus Christ. And no matter what you're talking about, you got to bring it back to the cross. Listen to this. Sometimes in our attempts to cross over, we don't bring the cross over. Paul says, I don't want to know anything else among you except Jesus Christ and him crucified. I was doing an interview the other day about our crusade, and I was asked the question, what are you going to speak on this year? I said, pretty much the same thing I've been speaking on for 30 years, okay? I'll be honest with you. I mean, I'll have a theme, I'll have some opening remarks, but ultimately, you know where I'm headed. And I say that without apology. I'm going to talk about the life, death, and resurrection of Jesus Christ, because that's where the power is. That's the power. There is distinct power in the simple message of the life, death, and resurrection of Jesus. That's why Paul says the gospel is the power of God unto salvation. Here's another point. Peter's message was effective because he called sin, sin, and told them to repent. And let me define what sin is. Sin is crossing a line. Sin is falling short of a standard that God has set for humanity, which is perfection. We've all sinned, so we have to understand the bad news before we can fully appreciate the good news. We have to call sin, sin. Sometimes we're afraid to say it, and then we need to tell them to repent. Sometimes preachers are afraid to use the word repent. We can't omit it from our verbiage. It's in the Bible, and it's necessary to come to Christ. Look at what Peter says, verse 38. He said, repent. Let every one of you be baptized in the name of Jesus Christ. I think we've backed away from this in many ways. I read a new survey. It reveals a shocking statistic about young Christians. The survey says, quote, more than 60% of born-again Christians between the ages of 18 and 39 believe that Jesus, Buddha, and Muhammad are all equal in regards to a path to salvation. Okay, here's what that tells me. It tells me that more than 60% of born-again Christians have not really read their Bibles. Or more than 60% of those who think they are born-again Christians believe this. But if you're a born-again Christian, you cannot believe that Buddha and Muhammad are equal to Jesus in getting you to heaven. You cannot believe that. And think about it logically. If that was true, that all roads would get you to heaven, why would God send his son to suffer and die on a cross? But he did, because there was no other way to satisfy his righteous demands. You see, Jesus was not just a good man. He wasn't a guru. He wasn't a prophet. He was the God-man. He was God becoming a man and walking among us. God had a face. God had skin on. God sent his son to die in our place so we could be forgiven of our sins. And Jesus said it so clearly, John 14:6. You know it, say it with me. I am the way, the truth, and the life, and no man comes to the Father but by me. Now listen to this. This message was effective because Peter went for a decision. One of the reasons we don't evangelize is because of a fear of failure. But maybe another reason we don't evangelize is because we have a fear of success. Like, well, what do I do now? I remember I was in Alaska years ago with Franklin Graham. He's a great fisherman and outdoorsman. I'm not. I'm from California. And, you know, he goes out and hunts, and we were out fishing for salmon. I'd never done that before. So I got a salmon. I was very excited. Go look at the salmon. I said, will you clean it for me? He's like, no. Clean it yourself. Okay, where's the soap and water? No. No, you're going to gut it. You're going to clean it. Ew, no. You want to eat the salmon? Yes. I'll show you how to do it. And that's what he did. See, it's like, you know, you love the idea of doing it, but oh, wow, I caught one. Now what do I do? Okay. I'm not suggesting we gut new believers. This analogy, I've never used it this way, and it broke down very quickly, didn't it? But I think you get the idea, right? Like, what do I do now? Oh, I caught it. Now what do I do? Now, you have a new believer in your life. I think it's really exciting when a new believer says, I don't know what that means. Can you explain it? You're like, yeah, I can. And as you explain it, it re-excites you. Because sometimes we take these things for granted, don't we? Well, let me tell you about this. And as you're telling them what the Bible teaches about a given subject, it suddenly is re-energizing you. It's exciting you. It's reviving you. That's why we need to do it. That's part of the Great Commission, evangelizing and discipling. My last point, the Holy Spirit will do his part. Just make sure you do yours. The Holy Spirit will do his part. Just make sure you do yours. It's not your job to convert people. It's not my job. I've never converted anyone, and I never will. The work of conversion is done by the Lord. We read in, Jesus said in John 6:44, no man comes unless the Father draws him. My job is not conversion. My job is proclamation. My job is to share the truth and ask the Holy Spirit to do his work in the person's life. Well, obviously the work was done in their life. Look at verse 37. They were cut to the heart. The word cut means to stab. It speaks of something sudden and unexpected. That is a conviction of the Holy Spirit. So let me review what we've said. Number one, know your listener. Number two, adapt to this situation. Thirdly, quote scripture. Then calls in sin and tell them to repent. Ask them if they want to accept Christ. And then conversion is God's work. You do the proclamation. Here's an acronym I shared with you before. I'll share it again. BLAST, B-L-A-S-T, a way to remember how to share your faith. B, build a bridge. Start your conversation by building a bridge to your listener. You don't have to necessarily start by preaching at them. Build the bridge. L, listen. Get to know them. Take an interest in them. Again, people don't care how much you know until they know how much you care. A, ask questions. I'm wanting to know more about you. What you think about this? What you think about that? S, share your testimony. That's your bridge. One of the most effective bridges to start the conversation. You walk over it, telling them what Christ has done for you. And then finally, T, tell them about Jesus. We put these principles in practice. We'll see people come to Christ. Maybe there's somebody here that has joined us and you don't have Christ living in your life. You don't know if your sin is forgiven. So, as I said to that guy yesterday, do you want your sin forgiven? Do you want to know that when you die, you will go to heaven? Do you want to fill that hole in your heart? Do you want your sin forgiven and your guilt removed? Let's all bow our heads. Father, thank you for your word to us. Thank you for the truth of it. And I pray for any that have joined us, wherever they are. If they don't know you yet, if Jesus Christ is not living in their heart, our prayer is that your Holy Spirit will work on them now. Show them their need for you and draw them to yourself.

0: 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And if you'd like to make a change in your relationship with the Lord, Pastor Greg will come back in just a moment to help you do that before we wrap up today here on A New Beginning. 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One thing leads to another, yes. And that leads to another. And before we know it, an hour has passed by.
1: Yeah.
0: They call that doom scrolling.
1: Mm-hmm.
0: Very appropriate. I've had the same thing happen with the Bible, though. Mm. You know, you start reading and you get involved in it, especially, you know, one of the Old Testament stories like

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5: 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Well, Pastor Greg, getting back to the way you closed your message, you spoke of how someone can accept God's offer of eternal life.
4: That's right.
5: Could you help the person who wants to do that right now?
4: Yes, I'd be delighted to. This can be the moment where you change your eternal address, literally, from hell to heaven. I'll pray a simple prayer, and I would just ask you to pray this prayer out loud if you like, after me. Just pray these words, "Lord Jesus, I know that I'm a sinner, but I know that you're the Savior who died on the cross for me and rose again from the dead. Jesus, I choose to follow you from this moment forward. In your name I pray. Amen." I know it's such a simple, short prayer, but you just called on the name of the Lord. And you know what? He heard that prayer. And if you meant that prayer in your heart, he answered that prayer. 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
4: In 1796, George Washington made one of the most consequential decisions in American history. He chose not to seek a third term as president. So why does that matter? Because America was not built on permanent rulers. It was built on ordered liberty. Faith teaches that authority is a stewardship, not a possession. Leaders are accountable to God for how they use power. And why does that still matter today? Because republics survive when leaders respect limits and citizens defend them. Washington's lesson still stands. A republic is preserved when power has limits, and public service remains a duty to God and country, not a path to personal rule.
5: It's hard to deny the constant attack of negative emotions that flood us online. 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
8: Today will be mostly sunny with a high of 83. Tonight, expect some clouds and humid conditions with a low of 69. Tomorrow will be mainly cloudy and humid with periods of rain and a thunderstorm in the morning, followed by a couple of heavy thunderstorms in the afternoon. There is a possibility of ponding on roadways with a high of 81. I'm meteorologist Jason Caterina on AM 1160. 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
19: Can you believe this? This is the God that died for us, says, you are so lethargic, you are not hot nor cold, you're of no use at all, and you are lukewarm. I would spew thee out of my mouth.
20: Welcome to In Grace with Jim Scudder, the senior pastor of Quentin Road Baptist Church in suburban Chicago. He is also the president of Day Spring Bible College, shaping the next generation of Christian leaders.
19: Hi, this is Jim Scudder. Welcome back to In Grace. Today, we're going to answer the question, what does Jesus think of my church? We're in Revelation chapter 3 in our verse-by-verse study of Revelation, and our series is called Armageddon's Dawn. And yesterday we were talking about what Jesus thought about the church of Sardis, and we will resume our study on that church. But then we're also going to be talking today about the church of Philadelphia. We would call it the faithful church, the church of the revived age, we would say perhaps. And then Laodicea, the seventh church, the foolish church, and the church of the apostate age. And I believe we're in that age today. And we really need to pay attention. What does Jesus say about seven actual real churches at the time of the Apostle John? And then all of a sudden we see the church disappear from Revelation. And so we would assume that's when the Lord takes the church, the gathering away, the rapture, and then beginning the 7-year tribulation period. This is a series that talks about the end times. And if you want to get a prophecy chart that follows along with this study, you can get it from us for free. 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So there's a day that we'll have white. We won't have to worry about them being stained. Go back to verse 4. Not defile their garments, they shall walk with me in white, for they are worthy.
0: he that overcometh. By the way, remember, the overcomer in these chapters are those that have received by faith the message of the gospel. They are saved. It's as if you're in heavenly places already. You are in Christ. He is in you through the Spirit. You're sealed unto the day of redemption. Yeah, you'll still soil yourself. You'll have to come back to the Lord frequently for confession of your faults and sins, and you want to maintain the fellowship. But none of that, when God looks at you, none of that does he see. He sees the pure white righteousness of Jesus Christ. He that overcometh, the same shall be clothed in white raiment, and I will not blot out his name out of the book of life, but I will confess his name before my Father, before his angels. He that hath an ear, let him hear what the Spirit saith unto the churches. William was a cobbler. And if you think that's a dessert, you're right, but that's not what he was. He was a cobbler. You have no idea what a cobbler is, do you? But in William's little workshop, and this was back in the 1700s, you could find all the tools of his trade, of course, and you would expect to find the tools of a cobbler in his workshop, but you'd also find a Bible, and you'd also find a copy of Captain Cook's Voyages. Another thing that people, as they entered William's cobble shop, they would see was a map. And the map was homemade, made out of paper and leather, but it was a map of the world. And William, as he cobbled shoes, would think about the world and think about the far-flung places that were darkened and suffering and hurting and desperately needing to hear the gospel. William was living at the end of the Sardis Age. And in 1792, he preached a sermon. His sermon in Nottingham, England, was preached from Isaiah 54, verse 2. Look at that verse with me. Enlarge the place of thy tent, and let them stretch forth the curtains of thine habitations. Spare not, lengthen thy cords, and strengthen thy stakes. And he just had this vision of bringing the gospel to the world as he was there cobbling shoes. Well, from that message, from that sermon, preached to the delegates of the Northamptonshire Baptist Association, William Carey was sent forth as their first missionary. And he went to India, and he learned six languages, and he preached the gospel faithfully to a continent that was so in need of salvation. And because of that, thousands and thousands of people were saved. You have the dawning of the next age, the next church, and I love this church. If possible, I'd move to Philadelphia just to be called a Philadelphian. Philadelphia has a wonderful ring to it, at least to me. It was the city of brotherly love, the faithful church, the revived age, the church after the Protestant era, before today's modern era. This is the church that I wish we could be, or perhaps we are. I hope it is. And to the angel of the church in Philadelphia, Revelation 3:7, write, I know thy works. Behold, I have set before thee an open door. We love open doors. Somebody said it this way. The church doors cannot be shut. Prison doors cannot hold them. The gates of hell can't prevail against them. And God's treasure house itself is open to them. Certainly a door of witness and ministry is open to them as long as they are faithful. Verse 8 continues, and no man can shut it. Thou hast a little strength and hast kept my word. By the way, if you think you've arrived and you got it all together and everything's going to be great, you have too much strength. You need to have a little strength. You need to say, I believe in a great God who can empower me. We need to stay faithful to that great God because he can do great things through a people that have a little strength. And has kept my word and has not denied my name. We find no words of condemnation to Philadelphia. What an age this was in church history. William Carey the names of that age, Charles Finney, Charles Spurgeon, Jonathan Edwards, D.L. Moody, Charles Chiniquay, Hudson Taylor, R.A. Torrey, George Mueller. The names of people that were on fire for the Lord, letting God work through them. It was a wonderful time. And it was when America was the launching pad for missions. It is no longer. You know where the launching pad for missions is today, at least it seems to me in my travels? The Philippines. And I hope that we have a fervency like a William Carey to say, yes, let's do that. Let's find a way to make sure this happens so we can reach the world. Let us never be cold like Sardis. May we be on fire like Philadelphia. Mom and Dad, I believe, launched forth in 1971, 47 years ago, to plant a Philadelphia church. There was a group of people that were in the Royal Air Force during World War II. The Battle of Britain was at its height. Night and day, the enemy was coming across and bombing the different towns in England. And these men of the Royal Air Force were putting up such a fight. They were worn out. They were dirty. They were disheveled. Their eyes were blurry. They were sitting in the break room trying to get a little bit of rest when over the intercom comes the words, bandits at 15,000 feet over P-25. At once, the pilots were on their feet, racing to the runways. Pausing on his way, the squadron leader barked back into the intercom one short reply, message received and understood. I believe that's the call of God to the Church of Philadelphia. Reach the world. It's urgent. You need to get up there. You might be tired. Your eyes might be blurry, but it's time. It's high time to go and make sure that we get that message of salvation out there. Sir Winston Churchill spoke of that group of people, that valiant group of men that battled their broken down Hurricanes and Spitfires against incalculable odds of the Nazis. He said it this way, never before in the field of human conflict have so many owed so much to so few. Well, he sure had a way of putting it, didn't he? He was another man for such a time as this. And I hope that we can have that same passion and fervency that those men defending England did, or these missionaries that launched forth in the revival era. But then we come to the last church. And I'd love to just skip right over this one. Laodicea. Laodicea. The final, the last church, the final one in our curve of churches and the panorama of history. We find ourselves, I believe, in the age of Laodicea. I believe we can see this as we look around the horizon at churches today. Laodicea, the foolish church, the apostate age. Revelation 3:14 says, and unto the angel of the church of Laodiceans write, verse 16, so then because thou art lukewarm. What in the world is lukewarm? Well, it's not hot and it's not cold. Neither hot nor cold. There were two cities that weren't far from Laodicea. One had a hot spring coming from it. One had a cold spring coming from it. By the time it got to Laodicea, both were lukewarm.
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0: That's what Jesus said. He says, I will spew thee out of my mouth. In other words, you make me nauseous. Can you believe this? This is the God that died for us, says, you are so lethargic, you are not hot nor cold, you're of no use at all, and you are lukewarm. I would spew thee out of my mouth. These churches would preach sermonettes to Christianettes. The model of these churches was, come as you are, leave as you were. That's the church of Laodicea. That's the age in which I believe we are in right now. Someone wrote it this way, religion is back by popular demand. Church has been streamlined, condensed, smoothed out, made palatable enough to meet what the public demands, not what God demands. The bands are playing, the flags are flying, and everyone is invited to a hayride of happiness, popcorn, peanuts, and paper hats. I really believe that is the church today. Laodicea. We have the examples of Sardis, cold church. We have the examples of Philadelphia, the hot church. But why would God say, I'd rather you hot or cold? Wouldn't he rather you not be cold? Wouldn't he rather you be on fire? Yes, of course. But he doesn't want you lukewarm. He doesn't want you lukewarm. The Laodicean church had a large and prosperous congregation, impressive facilities, great programming. But the church sought to be neutral on controversial matters, to maintain an open dialogue between the left and the right. They wanted to have recognition of the mighty and wealthy and the intelligentsia. It wasn't cold to the vital truths of God, his creation, or his word, but neither would it take a firm stand and proclaim a true witness. Someone has said this, don't wrestle with a pig. The pig likes it and you both get dirty. We don't need to be compromising. We don't need to have some truth, but we're weak on that truth. And Jesus says to them, there's always hope, and I'm hoping that you're listening today. As many, verse 19 of Revelation 3, as many as I love, I rebuke. These were saved people. These were Christians in Laodicea. As many as I love, I rebuke and chasten. You know, Jesus said, if I love you, if you're my children, I'll chasten you. That's an act of love. He says that in Proverbs 3 and 11. It says, my son, despise not the chastening of the Lord, neither be weary of his correction. For whom the Lord loveth, he correcteth, even as a father, the son in whom he delighteth. That doesn't mean hell. It just means that God is going to get a hold of you and get your attention. And I hope that the church will be zealous, therefore, and repent as Jesus asks us to in this age that we live in. Let me end with a little parable that I wrote, and this is called the cotton candy parable. A young man that grew up around people who thought food needs to taste good, but also be healthy and provide good nutrition, went to the culinary school that taught the same philosophy. But after graduation, he thought that he knew better. He didn't like to take stands and have people get mad, so he devised a cotton candy menu in his kitchen. For those he cooked for, he served for breakfast cotton candy flavored Lucky Charms. For lunch, cotton candy and bologna. That sounds terrible. For dinner, cotton candy casserole. The kids loved it at first, but soon they grew lethargic and sick. And when this young man had to stand before the chief chef and answer for the way that he lived, he had to discover too late that appearances had been deceiving. Cotton candy is big and it's beautiful until you really try to sink your teeth into it. It dissolves into sugary nothing, and it leaves you weak and ineffective. That is the mentality of church today. And we have to be people that know God's word, believe God's word, and take a stand on God's word. That we realize that we in and ourselves don't really have anything to offer God, but that's good, because if we're still willing to offer ourselves to God in our weakness, he can be the strength and he can empower us, and we can reach the world like Philadelphia did. Oh, I hope today that you will determine to be a Philadelphia Christian, not a Laodicea Christian, not a Sardis Christian. I hope today, as you look at all these seven churches, that you'll see the error of Ephesus, that they were doing the right things, but they weren't being motivated out of love anymore. That's the first step in all of this. We have to love the Lord and serve him out of love. And then Smyrna, we don't have anything bad because they were under such intense persecution. We have no idea how good we have it. And maybe the lesson there should be, while God has given us protection from persecution, may we be good stewards of that, and may we get out there and use the blessings that God has given us and the freedoms that God has given us. And let's pray for the persecuted church, the crown church. Then we have the compromising church of Pergamos and the corrupted church of Thyatira and the feeble church at Sardis and the faithful church at Philadelphia and the foolish church at Laodicea. What church is yours? May God bless our study of Armageddon's dawn, of the end times. And you say, when is all this going to take place? Well, we don't know, but I know it's going to take place because the Bible is very clear that it will. The Bible has all the predictions that have come true by the hundreds affirmed to me that the predictions that have yet to come true will. So we can take this and we can believe it and we can use this and say, Lord, please use me and give me a burden for the world. The lost world needs to hear the gospel. And that if God is calling you to bring that message to a lost land, a foreign land, that you'll say yes today for the Lord to use you in that way. And maybe God's not calling you to go, but God's calling you to contribute more of your abilities, your times, your finances to reaching the world. Let's do that. Let's get on fire for the Lord. Let's be hot for Christ. Let's do that. Because Jesus died for you. He paid for your sins on a cross. He rose again. And because of that, let us serve him faithfully while we have breath and while we have time. For God so loved the world that he gave his only begotten son, that whosoever believeth in him should not perish but have everlasting life. See, we all have sin and we are falling short of the glory of God. That sin is separating us from God, and that sin keeps us from heaven, and it sends us to hell. You say, well, God, if he's good in love, he wouldn't send you to hell. Yeah, but he paid for that sin. And if you reject that gift, then you will spend eternity in hell. Therefore, there is hope. There is salvation. Jesus died for sinners. He paid for sin on a cross. And when you receive that, you are given eternal life. That message will save you from hell to heaven if you believe in it. If you trust in Jesus who died for you, he's the Son of God. He was perfect, yet he died for you. That's how much he loved you. And if you believe in him, you will have eternal life. On this side, we have Ephesians 2:8-9, for by grace are you saved through faith. That's the same word as believe. Through faith, and that not of yourselves, it is a gift of God. Receive the gift. And it says, not of works, lest any man should boast. Both Catholicism and Protestantism says today, generally, that it's of works. The Bible says it's free. Who will you believe? The Bible or man? It's free. It's a gift. It's not of works. No one will be boasting in heaven, I've arrived because I did something or I added to what Jesus already did. No, it's when we say, I can't save myself. I can't do anything myself. My good works are nothing but filthy rags. Therefore, I believe that Jesus died for me on a cross and rose again. When you do that, the Bible promises you something. To give you right now everlasting life. And he will never lose you or forsake you. Yeah, we're still going to mess up sometimes, but he has us. And one day we're going to be freed from that old nature. No longer will our garments have any stain. We'll have that beautiful white garment that Jesus Christ will give us forever and ever and ever. And I say amen to that. Won't that be glorious? It'll be a wonderful day. But do you know Jesus as your Savior? That's the big question. Are you ready for his return? Have you been redeemed by the blood of the Lamb? Well, the price has already been paid. All you have to do is accept the gift.
19: He's paid your sin debt and he offers you eternal life if you will simply accept him, believe in him, trust in him. And Jesus is the Son of God who died for your sins and rose again. And again, he's offering salvation as a free gift. Just receive it by faith. 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
24: Foundations of Freedom. A look at America's founding principles and the leaders who shaped our nation.
4: In 1796, George Washington made one of the most consequential decisions in American history. He chose not to seek a third term as president. So why does that matter? Because America was not built on permanent rulers. It was built on ordered liberty. Faith teaches that authority is a stewardship, not a possession. Leaders are accountable to God for how they use power. And why does that still matter today? Because republics survive when leaders respect limits and citizens defend them. Washington's lesson still stands. A republic is preserved when power has limits, and public service remains a duty to God and country, not a path to personal rule.
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0: Welcome to Day by Day, the verse-by-verse Bible teaching ministry of Calvary Chapel in Elk Grove Village, Illinois, with Pastor Phil Ballmeyer. We're glad you've joined us, and we look forward to spending time again in the Word of God together. We also invite you to stay tuned at the end of today's broadcast for information about additional studies and resources. Thanks again for being with us.
1: Practice and conduct in the context of church life can find a broad range of expression. After all, unity doesn't have to entail uniformity. However, the Scriptures do lay some foundational guidelines as well. We'll begin to look into these today as Pastor Phil turns our attention to 1 Timothy chapter 2.
2: Now, as we come to chapter 2, in this epistle to Timothy, 1 Timothy, Paul is now going to be laying down some general guidelines concerning the conduct of men and women in the public worship service. Remember the theme of this epistle he had stated in chapter 3, verse 15. He said, I am writing so that you may know how you ought to conduct yourself in the house of God, which is the church of the living God. So Paul is going to give us in chapter 2 some general guidelines for conduct of how men and women are to behave, to act, to conduct themselves during the local church service. Now, as you've already no doubt seen, as you've read through chapter 2, this is going to be dealing with, especially in our culture today, a highly controversial subject. Paul deals with this in chapter 2, which is the role of women in the church and their submission to men. When we speak of the roles in the church, right away people get upset. Some people, because in their minds, what do you mean roles? There shouldn't be any roles. We should be able to all do what we feel led to do. Well, apparently God didn't feel that way, okay? We have to remind ourselves that the church is not, it's not an invention of man. It is the creation of God. And as such, God has the right to lay out the rules and to establish the roles for how men and women are to function within the church, within government, within family. Those are the three institutions that primarily make up our society. And God, of course, has created each one, and he has ordained how they function. I know that upsets some people today because there are a lot of people who want to just be able to do whatever they feel God's calling them to do. But God has laid out in his word what he has chosen with regard to the roles of men and women, and we're talking about the church now. And I've heard the arguments, okay, against this kind of thing. And I've heard, you know, people say, well, you know, there's a lot of women who feel that they're every bit as spiritual and competent to be pastors in the church as the men. And that's true. I mean, there's a lot of women who are more competent and spiritual than me. I agree with that. The idea, though, this is not something that goes by spirituality. It's something that God has ordained because of the order of creation. And Paul's going to deal with this at the end of chapter 2, how that man was created first, and then from man, God made woman. Now, he did that for a reason. And I'm not going to get into a big thing right now, because we'll talk about that when we get there. But that order is significant. And the idea is God made man first, and then from man, he made woman to establish a hierarchy. I know that's not a popular subject with some, but that's how God has designed it. And it's not a matter of superiority and inferiority. Just because men are leaders in the church and in their homes doesn't mean they are superior to women. It's just simply a matter of authority and submission. Because God knows you have to have somebody, ultimately, who has the final word. Otherwise, you would be deadlocked on so many issues that nothing would get done. So God has ordained that the man is to be the head of the family and leaders in the church, and we'll go through those more as we get there. It's true that when men and women function in the church the way God has designed them to function, operating in the roles that God has ordained with joy and submission, the church functions the way God has designed it to function, it's effective, and so on. It's the same thing for the family and everything else God has designed. If we do it God's way, we're going to be blessed. If we fight because we don't think it's fair, or we want to do what we want to do, guess what? The family, marriage, church, everything else is not going to run or function the way God has designed it. So let's just submit to what God has said and let God bless and let God use us, all right? All right, so chapter 2 basically deals with the rules for conduct. in the local worship services. Now, first of all, Paul outlines the role and conduct of the men in the local church service. So let's read verses 1 through 8. Paul says, "Therefore, I exhort, first of all, that supplications, prayers, intercessions, and giving of thanks be made for all men, for kings and all who are in authority, that we may lead a quiet and peaceable life in all godliness and reverence. For this is good and acceptable in the sight of God our Savior, who desires all men to be saved and to come to the knowledge of the truth. For there is one God and one mediator between God and men, the man Christ Jesus, who gave himself a ransom for all to be testified in due time, for which I was appointed a preacher and an apostle. I am speaking the truth in Christ and am not lying, a teacher of the Gentiles in faith and truth. I desire, therefore, that the men pray everywhere, lifting up holy hands without wrath and doubting." So first of all, in verses 1 through 8, we have God's command to men, simply pray. God's command to men, simply pray. It is the first and main responsibility of men in the local church that they are to be men of prayer. Now, that's certainly not the only responsibility that men have in the local church setting, but it is the main responsibility. You say, well, how do you know that? Because when Paul says, "Therefore I exhort, first of all," the Greek word there is a word that means first in importance. He said, "Therefore I exhort first." The supreme principle here for men in the local church setting is that they be men of prayer, that men pray, verse 8. See it there? Couple verse 1 with verse 8. Paul says, "Therefore I exhort, first of all," verse 8, "that men pray." Now, this doesn't mean that women can't pray. It just simply means that men must pray. That men must pray. In other words, Christian men must be men of prayer. Why? Because we have been called by God to be the leaders in our homes, in the church. And that's why Paul said, look, you got to pray everywhere. Verse 8. Why is it so important? Again, because God has appointed men to be leaders in the church and in their families. And listen to me, a man can't be a proper leader in either of those if he is not in communication with God through prayer. That's a very important point, all right? So first of all, men are commanded to pray. Next, Paul instructs them to pray in a variety of ways. He mentions supplications, prayers, intercessions, and giving of thanks. These terms, guys, describe pretty much the wide category of communication that we have with our God. I mean, those four things pretty much sum up the wide variety of ways that we can communicate with God. Let me go through them quickly. First of all, Paul mentions supplications. This is a Greek word that the root of which means to lack, to be deprived, or to be without something. This kind of prayer arises from a sense of need, whether it be something we need or something that someone else needs. In supplication, we come to God and entreat Him to supply the need. The word prayers there, the Greek word, is a very general word. It means general communication with God, but also contains an element of worship and reverence. In other words, prayer is not just to be an expression of our wants and needs, right? It's to be an act of worship. In fact, when you start your prayers, we enter His gates with thanksgiving and enter His courts with praise, as the psalmist said, right? So it's a good thing to do when you start your prayers to just spend a little time praising God, reminding yourself of His greatness. You know, as the apostles prayed in Acts chapter 4, when they were threatened by the Sanhedrin not to preach any more in the name of Jesus, they went back to the others, they had a prayer meeting, they began to pray, and they said, "Oh Lord God, You who created the heavens and the earth and the seas and all that is in them." See, that's getting your perspective right, isn't it? Sometimes we get overwhelmed by the problem. We lose sight of the enormity of our God. And it helps us to come to Him in prayer and to start off by remembering once that He knows who He is. We're not telling Him anything He doesn't know. "Oh God, you know, You created the heavens," like He forgot. No, He knows what He did. But we forget what He's done, all right? And the idea is that, you know, we have to be reminded, because we get so close to our problems at times that we lose sight of how big our God is. That there's nothing hard for Him, certainly nothing impossible. And so that's an important part of prayer, that we understand that it is a form of worship. And we should include within our prayers that adoration, that praise, that exaltation of who he is. Next, Paul mentions intercessions. That's a Greek word that is best translated petitions. The basic meaning of that particular Greek word is to draw near to a person and converse confidently with him. I like that. To draw near to a person and to converse confidently with him. One of the beautiful byproducts of our prayer life is that the more we pray, the more we spend time in God's presence, the more we get to know him. The more we know him, the more we're confident in his character. Isn't that true? One of the big reasons a lot of Christians have trouble trusting God with their lives is because they haven't taken enough time to be in his presence. They really don't know. You're not going to trust a stranger with something as important as making life decisions for you. And when Christians don't really trust the character of God, now they say they do, but you know, let's be honest, all right? We can say anything we want, but how we handle our lives, you know, determines if we really are trusting God or not. And so many times we pray as if we're trusting him. Lord, I need you to take over, you know, and work this out. And then we stop praying, we run right out, and we try to work it out in our own strength. And that's a problem. So prayer is a wonderful way to get to know God, to get to spend time in his presence. And then, of course, as the Greek word implies, you draw near to him, and then you begin to converse confidently with him. But this word here, translated intercessions, though, yes, carries the idea of getting to know God, but this Greek word primarily is a reference to the requests we make on behalf of others out of a sense of empathy, sympathy, compassion, and involvement. So we draw close to God through our prayers. That's a beautiful byproduct of just spending time with him. We get to know him. But the idea behind intercessions and petitions, same idea, is that we're making requests for others because we are involved in their lives in some way. They're in our church. Maybe they're in our family. We work with them. They're a neighbor. We are involved with their lives in some way. They're people that we come across. Now, not that we can't pray for strangers. We do that too. But primarily, we're talking about people that we pray for that we know. And we bring them before God and intercede on their behalf out of a sense of empathy, sympathy, compassion, etc. This is the kind of prayer that we would pray for the lost. As one author put it, and I quote, "Evangelistic prayer is not cold, detached, or impersonal, like a public defender assigned to represent a defendant. Understanding the depths of their misery and pain and their coming doom, we cry to God for the salvation of sinners," end quote. How true that is. And then finally, Paul just mentions giving of thanks. And of course, that definitely makes up part of worship and prayer as we give thanks to God. Look, here's the thing, right? So many Christians really don't spend time with the Lord in prayer because, you know, they're so busy and I don't have time to pray. So if they do pray, it's kind of like one of these deals where they rush into God's presence, throw their requests on his desk, and then they're off doing their other things, right? We know how to ask. I mean, a lot of times we don't even take the time to do that. James says, "You have not because you ask not," all right? But even if we do ask, okay, a lot of times we know how to do that, but we don't take the time to really thank God. You know, Paul the Apostle says in Philippians 4, verse 6, "Be anxious for nothing, but in everything by prayers and supplications with" what? "Thanksgiving. Let your request be made known to God." And then a beautiful thing happens. "The peace of God, which surpasses all understanding, will guard our hearts and minds through Christ Jesus our Lord." Here's the thing. Our Heavenly Father knows what we need, even before we ask him, right? We spend so much time telling God the situation in great detail. Sometimes at a prayer meeting, public prayer meeting, okay, corporate prayer meeting, I'll hear people begin to pray about something they want God to help them with, and they're going into great detail. And what it says to me is either A, they're new in the Lord, or B, they don't pray very much. Because you don't have to lay out your requests in great, tedious detail. Your Father knows what you have need of before you ask. Well, I'm convinced what he really wants is after we quickly lay the requests out, we spend a little time telling him how much we love him, how much we thank him. You know, what does God need that we can give him? Nothing. What does he want? He wants our fellowship. He wants our love. And he'd like some gratitude. He likes some gratitude for the things that he has given to us, the things he does for us. We so often just take that for granted, you know. He answers a prayer request and we just rush into the next one. Without taking, you know, sometimes we ought to come before, there are times we ought to come to God in prayer where we don't even ask for anything. Read Psalm 103. David didn't ask for anything. He just spent the entire prayer time thanking God. I think that's a powerful thing to do sometimes. Okay, so first we have from Paul the command to men to pray, then the ways to pray, and now he instructs for whom we should pray in the local service. And in verse 2 he mentions for kings and all who are in authority. Paul says that Christians are to pray for public officials, especially in the local church setting. Now, we make a point to do this every Sunday before church starts. We have our prayer meeting, and we will pray for our leaders, our president, our vice president, and their families. We pray for members of Congress and so on. And this is something that we really need to do, to incorporate that in our corporate, when I say corporate service, I'm talking about really any time we get together on Sunday morning, whether the church before service or right after service or during the service. These are things that are done when Christians come together. And Paul says one of the things we must do is pray for our leaders. The problem is today, because of all the hyper-partisan, bitter political environment that we're seeing in Washington today, where Democrats and Republicans are constantly at each other's throats, it's really kind of spilled over into the church, where a lot of Christians don't want to pray for their leaders if they're members of the other party or the people that they didn't vote for. And my Bible doesn't say pray for your leaders if you voted for them. It's pray for all your leaders. Others feel that our leaders have become so corrupt, why bother praying? Why bother praying for our leaders? Well, first of all, because God has commanded us to. Secondly, because we want to see them saved. And if they get saved, guess what? They start leading in the fear of God. I mean, and that's really what was the main point that Paul intended when he commanded us to pray for our leaders. He had their salvation in mind. You know that? Let's read verses 1 to 4 again. Therefore, I exhort, first of all, that supplications, prayers, intercessions, and giving of thanks be made for all men, for kings, and all who are in authority, that we may lead a quiet and peaceable life in all godliness and reverence. For this is good and acceptable in the sight of God our Savior, listen, who desires all men to be saved and to come to the knowledge of the truth. Notice that Paul makes the point that by praying for our leaders to be saved, it will be a blessing to all of us who are under their authority. It will allow us, if they get saved, of course, and begin to rule in the fear of God or lead in the fear of God, it's going to bring peace and quietness into our lives, because a godly government, or a government that's controlled by the Lord, is going to be a government that's going to be a government of peace. Not oppression, not, you know, whatever else evil we can think of, right? And that's why it's so important that we pray for our leaders. You know, let me just say this. I've said this before. Let me just say it again quickly. Any government is better than no government. Now, I know that not everyone would agree with me on that. But I'm absolutely convinced that even a corrupt government is better than no government. Because if you have no government, it leads to anarchy, and nobody can survive anarchy. Nobody can survive anarchy. Now, having said that, I think we would all agree that a godly government is way better than a corrupt government. And that being the case, why do we pray for our leaders? Because we want to see them saved. And therefore, we need to pray faithfully for them, starting with our president, members of Congress, Supreme Court justices, down to the state and local levels. Not that you can pray for all these folks at the same time. But, you know, those who are running for office who are godly Christians, pray that God would be merciful and put them into office. Those that are not saved, we pray, Lord, save them. And if they refuse to be saved, Lord, replace them. But while they're in power, we are to pray for them. And I know sometimes we get pretty upset by what goes on. In fact, many Christians today are using all their energies to fight the government and our elected officials, but I'm wondering how many of those Christians are fervently praying for these leaders. Now, don't get me wrong. That doesn't mean that we stop fighting unjust laws or corrupt legislation. And I thank God for the Christian ministries that are out there fighting for our free speech and freedom of religion and other rights that we have and we have enjoyed and so on. I'm just saying, though, that you know what? Remember what Paul says. We don't fight against flesh and blood, but against principalities and powers, against the forces of wickedness in the spirit realm. And therefore,

0: Life can be messy, but you don't have to figure it out alone.
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4: At times, because the devil's using them to get at us and our freedoms. But the thing that won the Roman world to Christ in the first three centuries was not Christians fighting against the government. It was Christians praying for their leaders. It was Christians showing kindness to their leaders, even in the face of persecution. As they were being thrown to the lions or crucified, they were praying for their leaders, asking God to forgive them. That made quite an impression, and a lot of Romans and Roman officials got saved because of the way Christians conducted themselves with regard to their enemies. They loved them, they prayed for them, and God honored that. And let's not forget one thing, okay? Who was the emperor in charge at this time? Caesar Nero. If you've ever studied Nero's life, to say this guy was a nut job would be to put it politely, okay? I mean, here's a guy that I don't even want to get into everything he did to Christians. He brutally tortured them. He stuck them on poles, poured pitch over them, and lit them on fire to light his gardens. He did all kinds of horrendous things to Christians. And yet Paul says, look, I command you that prayers be made for all who are in authority, kings and anyone else. Peter reflected this because, again, Nero was in power when Peter wrote what he had to say in 1 Peter 2, verses 13 to 17, where Peter said, therefore, submit yourselves to every ordinance, which means governmental institution is the idea, okay? Not every law, but law is unjust, and the government at one point tells us as Christians that we have to do something God has forbidden. You know what? We're going to obey God rather than men. So when Peter says, therefore, submit yourself to every ordinance, he means a governmental institution of man for the Lord's sake. Why? Because God's ordained human government. Now, that doesn't mean that they're all walking with the Lord and, of course, that they're not corrupt. Many of them are. But Peter says, look, we are to submit to earthly government, whether to the king is supreme or to governors as to those who are sent by him for the punishment of evildoers and for the praise of those who do good. For this is the will of God, that by doing good you may put to silence the ignorance of foolish men, as free yet not using liberty as a cloak for vice, but as bondservants of God. Peter says, honor all people, love the brotherhood, fear God, honor the king. And when you realize that Nero was in power at this time, that's quite a statement. Quite a statement, especially to Christians who have a hard time saying anything kind about this president that we have right now, who are hating him more than even praying for him. God says, look, you go ahead and pray for your leaders. Vengeance is mine, I will repay. You pray, you submit, you be good citizens, and let your light shine, that those in authority might see your good works and glorify God and get saved. J. Vernon McGee said, and I quote, civil government is a gift from God, and we ought to give thanks for it and pray for it. Many of us fall short of praying for our government, but we must in order that we might continue to live quietly and peaceably, end quote. I remember a quote by General Robert E. Lee along these lines of praying for our nation. Let me read what he had to say. He said, knowing that intercessory prayer is our mightiest weapon and the supreme call for all Christians today, I pleadingly urge our people everywhere to pray, believing that prayer is the greatest contribution that our people can make in this critical hour. I humbly urge that we take time to pray, to really pray.
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6: In 1796, George Washington made one of the most consequential decisions in American history. He chose not to seek a third term as president. So why does that matter? Because America was not built on permanent rulers. It was built on ordered liberty. Faith teaches that authority is a stewardship, not a possession. Leaders are accountable to God for how they use power. And why does that still matter today? Because republics survive when leaders respect limits and citizens defend them. Washington's lesson still stands. A republic is preserved when power has limits. And public service remains a duty to God and country, not a path to personal rule.
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13: Hi, this is Pastor Mark, and I want to thank you for tuning in with us this morning. You know, I have seen God's Word work in my own life, and when I share from the pulpit, I'm sharing what God has shown me from His Spirit leading me and guiding me into the truth of His Word. I pray today that you will be blessed and you'll be challenged as we share this message from the Word of God.
14: I feel it necessary once again to give you a warning. All God's works are done in truth. He is the way, the truth, and the life. But in our culture today, even in church circles sometimes, the truth gets watered down so much it's shocking. if you know what the Bible actually says. I never like to be told the truth when it's not what I was thinking or hoping, right? A wake-up call. But if you're going the wrong way, it's nothing better than to find out early, not hours into your trip, not days into your trip, right? And so we're going to talk today from 1 Corinthians chapter 7. Let me clarify it with this. God's going to talk about some very controversial topics, or sensitive topics, I should say. He's going to talk here about marriage and divorce. He's going to talk here about remarriage. He's going to talk about marriages that aren't doing so well and what he thinks the people should do in a marriage that isn't doing so well. He's going to talk about slavery. This is under the Roman Empire. Slavery did not start. We thank God that slavery was abolished in our nation, but it did not start with the founding of America. Ever since there's been humanity, there has been bond slaves, and sometimes people born into it, sometimes people selling themselves into it in their financial economy. And God talks about what to do in those situations. And you're going to, here's your warning, it's not what we hear from our culture. It's not the same. And so we need to hear from God, and thank God he is faithful. He tells us what is and what we need. So the title of our study today in 1 Corinthians chapter 7 is the remedy. The remedy, or the prescription, would be a more modern day vernacular, the medicine. Don't raise your hands, but are any of you guilty of this, or you know someone that is? I will be the one transparent one since I'm up here talking. I have been guilty of this. Years ago, I'd been pastoring here, I don't know how long, and I went to the doctor because I had this pain in my face and I was sure I had a sinus infection. I'm not a big internet diagnose myself guy, and that's why I have peace, by the way. Worst thing that's happened is the internet and some things, you know what I mean? I went to the doctor, I'd already self-diagnosed. I got a sinus infection, I'm gonna need some sort of antibiotic. You need to do your medical stuff to make it legal and everything, give me the prescription. And I went, I did the normal thing, they weigh you, they check your blood pressure, they check your pulse rate and whatever they do there. It's been a while since I've been to the doctor, but this was years ago. Waited for the doctor to come in. She came in, I can't remember her name, nice enough lady, but she told me things that was not what I was expecting to hear, looking to hear, wanting to hear. She needed to say, you have a sinus infection, here's your prescription, take it, and in 5 days you'll be better. That's what she needed to say, in my humble opinion. I'd already decided. Instead, she wanted to talk about what the scale said over my last 7 visits. And I'm like, that is very nosy information, lady. I don't know how that's even your business. And she said, Mark, you don't have a sinus infection. You have what we would call hypertension. I was like, what do you mean hypertension? She goes, well, look at what your blood pressure has done every time you come in. Look what your weight has done every time you come in. And I said, I don't see how that's relevant. How is that relevant to my sinus infection? And she said, you're getting, on top of that, you're getting older. And I'm just like, you're just evil. You're mean. You must just, I have a miserable life that you just want everyone to be miserable. I didn't say these things. I'm thinking these things, but I'm going, Have you ever been to a doctor's visit or know someone's been to a doctor's visit and they tell you, you need to change your lifestyle. You need to change your diet. You need to get some regular exercise. And because things are not good, we are going to give you some prescriptions, and we're going to recommend you to some specialists. And then you come home, and your loved ones say, what did the doctor say? Why are you laughing? And what do we tell them? They gave me these prescriptions, and they told me to see a specialist. And that's all we say. I know you've done it. I know you know people that have done it. The whole change your diet, change your lifestyle, get some regular exercise. gone. They just said, this is part of aging. This is life. I must have bad genetics. I've got medicine coming and I've got to see more doctors. And that's what we relay to people at church or home or work. And when that happens, you don't see those people have their health change for the better, usually. You don't see the actual remedy. And what's sad is in life, some of these sensitive topics that God's addressing, when God gives the remedy, and we change, or we omit, or we reorganize. And that's how marriages that know Christ as their Savior do not look fulfilling, do not look everything God said it's supposed to be. In fact, sometimes they're miserable because God's given the remedy and we've recited the parts we were willing to try and do. But we weren't going to do it all. We weren't going to change our mindset the way God said to change our mindset. That's how we see sometimes people that are Christians that say, I tried to raise my kids right. God must not have been faithful in my situation. No, God is faithful. I think we're just saying he'll never fail. Did we believe that? So if my situation didn't turn out, did God fail? Did humanity fail? Yeah. Is it more than likely in humanity I had a role in that? Do we ever look in the mirror? Sometimes we can get down to this frustrated point where I guess this is just what the Christian life for me is like. It doesn't look like it says in the Bible. Those are wonderful promises, but my marriage isn't like that. My social status isn't like that. My self-worth isn't like that. My family and children and relationships are not like that. And I want to tell you today that this message from God is not one of a beat down for the past. God does not deal in guilt like, look what you've done, you'll never be worth anything. That's not the Spirit of God. That's a different spirit. He's called the accuser. The Spirit of God deals with conviction. It says, this situation be hopeless if it wasn't for God, the way, the truth, and the life. Here's the way forward from this point. So God's message today is not, oh, lament the things that can't be changed in the past. The message from God's word today is recognize what God says is right so I can recognize where I might have gone wrong so I can, from this point forward, go with God in what is right. And that's what God offers in the remedy. The problem is not that God's ways will not work in our situation. The problem is when we will not work God's ways in our situation, then they won't work. When I'm willing to try a portion of what God says, and then suddenly, not out loud because I don't want to be blasphemous, but in my heart, it just doesn't work for me. It's not true for me. The context of Paul's counsel here, in chapter 7, we started last week at the church of Corinth. He said, those of you that are single, that wanting to be married, he said, this is me speaking, not the Lord. He said, you're probably better off single in your current situation with some of the temptations in Corinth and some of their situations. He said, you're freed up to serve God. Basically, what he was saying was be content with where you're at and let God decide. He said last week in the previous verses of chapter 7 of this first letter to the church at Corinth, he said, if you can't keep yourself from what God calls sexual sin, which is any activity outside of marriage, one man and one woman for life, then he said, then marry, husbands marry a wife, marry a husband. He said, but if that's not what God has for you, you're freed up to focus completely on God. And he was talking about contentment. And one of the applications we drew last week was it's so much better to be single and wish you were married than to be married and wish you were single. That's what God says in a nutshell. But this week he starts addressing, what about the marriages where one of them came to know Christ after the marriage and they're married to someone who doesn't know Christ and doesn't want to know Christ and now they aren't on the same level. This week he addresses social positions and statuses. Let's get into what God has to say in verse number 10. Point number one in the marriage relationship. What's his prescription? What's the remedy? Let's read verses 10 through 15. Now to the married, I command, yet not I, but the Lord. I believe Paul said that because he had just talked previously that it's probably better to remain single if you are single. Be okay with that in their situation. And he specified in that wasn't a command from God. That was just his opinion because he was single and said he was freed up to serve. So now he's clarifying to the married in the church, I command, yet not I, but the Lord. Now this is God saying, thou shalt or thou shalt not. A wife is not to depart from her husband. But even if she does depart, let her remain unmarried or be reconciled to her husband. And a husband is not to divorce his wife. That's what God says. But to the rest, I, not the Lord, say, if any brother has a wife who does not believe and she is willing to live with him, let him not divorce her. And a woman who has a husband who does not believe, if he is willing to live with her, let her not divorce him. For the unbelieving husband is sanctified by the wife, and the unbelieving wife is sanctified by the husband. Otherwise, your children would be unclean, but now they are holy. But if the unbeliever departs, let him depart. A brother or sister is not under bondage or under a responsibility. They don't bear that responsibility before the Lord of breaking the Lord's command if it was the spouse's decision. They're not under bondage in such cases, but God has called us to peace. Do you feel how quiet it is in the room? This is why I gave you a warning at the beginning. God just jumps right in. I want to specify right now that I do not have divorce in my past. But if you think for a second I have always consistently lived out God's role for a godly husband and father, just talk to her. So I'm not standing up here today saying, you people with divorce in your past, and you people thinking about it, and you people on this number spouse, what is wrong with you? You should be more like me. No. I don't have divorce in my past, but I have sin in my past. It's been like 20 years, but it's been more recent than that. There's only one person that doesn't have sin in his past. It's our Savior. We just sang about how he'll never fail. His faithfulness. And these are his words. Pastor, with what God just said, I have some of that in my past. I have a lot of that in my past. I have a version of that in my past. I don't have a time machine, and God knows that. God's not saying, you are not worthy or you are worthless. What he's saying is, here is God's way forward from this point, because he is faithful and he will never fail if we follow the remedy, the prescription. First thing we see here, don't depart. Don't depart. There are exceptions in the scripture to this, and it's if the spouse is being violent, or is, I would recommend then a time of separation, if not separation, for safety's sake, or if there is unfaithfulness. Jesus himself quoted in the Gospels, if the sake of unfaithfulness, there is an understanding with God that breaks the covenant of the marriage. Doesn't mean the spouse must depart, but is okay to depart if they're seeking the Lord. But anymore, it's just become these. We've moved the depart, even in church circles, to I'm just not happy. God doesn't say anything about our happiness in here. Our happiness is not our compass, according to what God says. The way, the truth, and the life, the same yesterday, today, and forever. That's to be our compass. We talked about that last week. A GPS coordinates. It does not change. We're either on course or we're off course. And if we're off course, we're not going to arrive at the destination that God has promised. Happiness is not the guide. Happiness is the result of following the truth. And it's better than happiness that we get because the weather was nice and we got our way today. This happiness supersedes our circumstances. You can have life happen and still have joy through the Spirit of God. It's his joy in us. What's the application here for us that are in the church that know Christ as Savior? Stop treating marriage like a disposable plastic fork, knife, or spoon that is only useful for self-serving convenience. That's what we've gotten to in America, in the West, and yes, even in church circles. Stop treating marriage that way. Stop treating family relationships that way. Stop treating friendships that way, the family of God relationships that way. What's in it for me? Then there's something of value. If there's nothing in it for me, I'm done with you. Like it's a paper plate. Malachi chapter 2, verse number 16. For the Lord God of Israel says that he hates divorce, for it covers one's garment with violence, says the Lord of hosts. Therefore, take heed to your spirit. I would think he'd say, take heed to your spouse. But he says, take heed to your spirit that you do not deal treacherously. The key here is seeking God, not seeking my self-satisfaction. Luke chapter 16, verse 18, this is Jesus himself speaking in his earthly ministry. Whoever divorces his wife and marries another commits adultery. And whoever marries her who is divorced from her husband commits adultery. And this is hard to hear because people are like, whoa, you just called me an adulterer? I did not. I just read and quoted what Jesus said from the Bible. He's the way, the truth, and life, the King of kings and Lord of lords. What do we do? What does that mean? Again, God doesn't beat us down. He gives us the way forward. We may have some of these things in our past. We all have sin in our past, even if it was just 13 seconds ago. We can't go back and undo it, but I can keep from repeating it by finding the remedy. I can move forward with grace, mercy, truth, joy from this day forward. What do we see from this passage direction to the church of Corinth? When the marriage isn't doing well, that seems to be the subject here because he's talking about departing. He's talking about marriages where they're not seeing eye to eye. One's a believer, one's not a believer. They don't have the same worldview. So he's talking about relationships that are not doing well. They're not doing good. Verses 12 through 15. What is God's focus in what he says? God's focus is not on what we want. In other words, God does not focus, tell us to focus on our own needs. It's the exact opposite of what the world and a lot of people out there that are therapists will tell you. Not every family therapist or marriage therapist is a bad therapist. There's good ones. But a lot of them, you got to start by learning to love yourself. And God says, no, that's where the problem started. Because we all naturally put ourselves first. You got a husband and you got a wife, and they are naturally putting each of themselves first. They're only going to get along on the things that they both agree and want. They're never going to find a good common ground in anything else. And God says, here's the way to get there. Stop focusing on yourself and start focusing on God, because God's focus is on others, not self. God's grace is sufficient when I'm a conduit for the grace, not a recipient and a hoarder of the grace. Look at Romans chapter 12, verses 9 and 10. Let love be without hypocrisy. What does that mean? I just love her because she made me breakfast. I just love him because he finally put those socks inside the hamper. All these deep theological marriage issues. When the marriage isn't looking good, what does God say? He says, let love be without a self-serving motivation. That's what hypocrisy is. I love you because of what I get from you. That's hypocrisy. It's a self-serving love. You are nothing more than a vessel for me to love myself. God says that is not what he's called us to in marriage. God's the institutor of marriage. He has ordained marriage. And God says, this is not what he designed marriage to be. Christ loved us when we were unlovable. That's love. Christ doesn't love us because of what we can do for him. Do any of us think God's impressed with what we are able to bring to the table for him? No, he's the only one that's given more than he's received. Let love be without hypocrisy. Abhor what is evil. Cling to what is good. Transpose that to the marriage relationship. Hey, I can't control everything. I can't control my spouse. I can't, but I can control myself and what I do with what God says. I'm going to find out no matter what he or she does, no matter what the circumstances, no matter what the pressures are, no matter what the culture says, no matter what the family says, I'm going to find out what God says is good. I'm going to hold on to that. I'm going to find out what God says is evil, and I'm going to hate it. That's going to be my compass. That's going to be my coordinates. Verse 10, be kindly affectioned to yourself. Nope. To one another. With brotherly love and honor, preferring to one another. There's God's prescription. There's the remedy. There's why many times I forget to say what the whole remedy was from God, because I don't like everything he said. Because that doesn't come natural. That's the opposite of natural. That takes faith.

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4: Other. That liberty is where, like Paul said earlier, all things are lawful for me and I'm still saved. I'm in Jesus Christ. He says, but not all things profit. Not all things give me an advantage. I can do this and be saved. That doesn't mean I'm going to be better off doing it. I'm going to be worse off doing it. If it's evil in God's eyes, I'll reap what I sow. If it's good, according to God, I'll reap what I sow. He said, you've been called to liberty. Your marriage status, my marriage status does not determine whether I'm in the family of God. The only thing that determines that is how does God view me? God says, here's how he determines how he views me. Am I in his son? Then I'm as righteous as he is. If I'm not, I'm lost in my sins. Well, how can I be in his son? You have to receive it. That transaction has already been purchased by his son, Jesus Christ. It is finished, paid in full. Nothing more to be done or paid. What have you done with the provision and offer of that salvation? That's what we'll all answer to God for someday. It says you have liberty. But there's people that had liberty in the New Testament in Jesus Christ, but were living under the bondage of a self-serving love. If I'm in Jesus Christ, positionally, I have liberty. You know what? In practical living, I can have liberty if I'll follow the remedy.
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1: Today will be mostly sunny with a high of 83. Tonight, expect some clouds and humid conditions with a low of 69. Tomorrow will be mainly cloudy and humid with periods of rain and a thunderstorm in the morning, followed by a couple of heavy thunderstorms in the afternoon. There is a possibility of ponding on roadways with a high of 81. I'm meteorologist Jason Caterina on AM 1160. Hope for your life.
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6: 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You're not godly. You're just weird. You get this tone of voice. I'm not asking you for your families to be weird. I'm telling you your objectives, how you spend your time, how you establish priorities. We got to teach our kids to be godly.
5: 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We're so glad you're here to listen. Today's program will complete the message we began yesterday. 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
6: If you're doing the Bible reading with us, and I hope you are, we're in the book of Joshua. If you haven't been reading with us, that's a good place to pick it up. Joshua has a little more drama than Leviticus. It's a good place to jump into the Bible reading. We'll just pretend with you like you've been reading all the way through. But we're walking through the book of Joshua. Joshua began his life in the brick pits of Egypt, a slave. He served most of his life as the aide-de-camp for Moses, the great prophet and leader of Israel. And then Joshua is tapped with the assignment after Moses' death of leading the tribes of Israel into their promised inheritance. So he's going to end his life with the role of a general, leading a group of people who've been defined by rebellion and grumbling and complaining. Not an easy assignment. And when God's preparing them, preparing Joshua, he gives them a consistent message. You may have noticed it in your reading. In fact, Moses starts it before Moses steps out of the scenario. It's Deuteronomy 31. Moses summoned Joshua and he said to him, in the presence of all Israel, so this is a group meeting, be strong and courageous, for you must go with this people into the land that the Lord swore to their forefathers to give them. You must divide it among them as their inheritance. The Lord himself will go before you and he'll be with you. He'll never leave you nor forsake you. Don't be afraid and do not be discouraged. That was Joshua's preparation. Be strong and courageous. Don't be afraid. Don't be discouraged. God will never leave you. He'll go with you. Be strong, Joshua. Be courageous. See, if I'd have been Joshua, I would have preferred battle plans. I'd have wanted drawings with troop movements. I would have wanted the unique vulnerabilities of Jericho and the ensuing cities. I would have wanted to know the functional utilization of the weapons we had and who the master slinger of stones were and who, I mean, the whole thing. Joshua's instructions were be strong and courageous. Be strong and courageous. Don't be afraid. Don't be discouraged. I'll go with you. Well, God had been with him through the wilderness and a whole generation died there. See, God's presence is one thing. We have to choose to cooperate with him. God's moving in the earth, folks. I say it frequently. The question that is on the table is, will we join him? Will we join him? Or will we cling to traditions? Will we cling to the things that we think will secure our future? Will we cooperate with the Lord? Deuteronomy 31, 23, the Lord gave this command to Joshua. Be strong and courageous, for you'll bring the Israelites into the land I promised them on oath. I'll be with you. Be strong and courageous. Joshua 1:6. Be strong and courageous. You'll lead these people into the land. Joshua 1:7. Be strong and very courageous. Be careful to obey all the law my servant Moses gave you. Don't turn to the right or the left. You'll be successful. Joshua 1:9. Maybe Joshua was just a little slow. Do you think maybe Josh just wasn't a good learner? You know, the Hebrew language is simple. It's a very old language. It doesn't have dozens and dozens of verb tenses and the nuance and the subtlety. Greek is a very highly inflected language, complex language. Its meaning is far more precise. Hebrew is not that. In fact, ancient Hebrew didn't even have vowels. It was just consonants. The consonants for Joshua and Jesus are the same. I mean, they came back at some point and put a series of dots. If you ever looked at Hebrew script, there's some dots on it. Looks like somebody spilled ink. Those dots are the vowels that go with those consonants. But originally, no vowel points in ancient language. So if you wanted to emphasize something, you repeated it. That's why some of the passages, there'll be like, it'll say, listen, listening. It means listen carefully. Well, multiple times in successive verses, the instruction, it's not that Joshua was slow. The message to anybody reading it is for you to complete this assignment, you're going to need strength and courage, son. Well, you saw the Red Sea part. You've eaten manna for 40 years. You followed a pillar of cloud and a pillar of fire. You've seen water come out of a rock. You've seen miracle after miracle after miracle. You've seen the presence of God descend on the tabernacle. You've heard God speak with Moses. You've talked with Moses. You had a 40-year tutorial in leadership with the greatest leader Israel will know until Jesus arrives. But Joshua, if you're going to finish your assignment, you're going to need strength and courage. Church, if we're going to be the church that I believe we need to be in the 21st century, we're going to need strength and courage. Why? Because the adversary is real. The challenges are not imaginary. It's not that they don't exist. We just don't have to be terrified. Why? God will go with us. Just as he accompanied Joshua. Joshua 1:9, have I not commanded you? At this point, it's no longer a suggestion. It's not just life information. It's not like a self-help book. I commanded you, be strong and be courageous. Don't be terrified. That reminds me, that's like parental instruction. Remember, my dad's not here today. I got a little freedom. You're being disciplined, and he tells you not to cry. Stop that crying. Well, stop the discipline. give me my way. Let me do what I want, and then I will laugh and not cry. That's not the bargain. In the New Testament, it says, endure hardship as discipline. God disciplines every child that he loves. Joshua, I commanded you, be strong and courageous and to not be terrified. That's like, don't cry. There'll be some terrifying things, but do not give place to terror. Well, that takes discipline. That takes a renewing of your mind. That takes some discipline of your emotions. There's some frightening things happening in our world. It's frightening to me when we have powerful people say that there's no difference in men and women. And I'm going like, no, I grew up in a barn. There's a difference in male and female. We knew that before I got to college. I mean, it's frightening to see deception at that level being institutionalized, being taught, celebrated for profit, for all sorts of things. And so I have to listen to the Lord. He said, oh, you don't have to be afraid of that. Why? Because I'm with you. I'm with you. I want to wrap this up with a bit of an application for our own lives. You know, the opposite of strength and courage would be words like timidity and indecision and hesitation. They seem far too descriptive of our faith experiences for too long. I think a dangerous faith is a better imagination. Dangerous to the principalities and powers and the spiritual forces of wickedness in the heavenly places. We can still stand in the love of God, but we can do it with great strength and great courage. I want you to see God's promises for you. These are personal. They're just as real as what he said to Joshua. Hebrews 13, keep your lives. Well, let's start. God said, never will I leave you. Never will I forsake you. Isn't that what he promised Joshua? Never will I leave you. And never will I forsake you. So we can say with confidence, the Lord is my helper. I will not be afraid. What can man do to me? You know what I've found when I face frightening circumstances or events are unfolding that cause me to want to hesitate or be intimidated or feel threatened, I've got to get those verses out and begin to say them. I mean, I will put them in my mouth. I will walk and pray when I get serious about it. That's my habit. God, you said you'd never leave me and you'd never forsake me. And I will say with confidence that you are my helper, that you will help me, Lord. I don't know what to do, and I don't know how to overcome, and I'm not wise enough, and my strength isn't sufficient, and my resources are inadequate, but you're my helper, and I choose not to be afraid. I'll not welcome fear. I treat fear like a person without a body. I think ultimately the root of fear is a spirit, and fear's not welcome. You go in Jesus' name. If I went home this afternoon, there was somebody sitting on my front step, and they said, I've decided this is my house, I'd say, And if they're bigger than me, I'll get an equalizer. Because it isn't their house. I've seen the deed, and it's not theirs. And fear does not have authority over you. Don't welcome it in. Don't make friends with it. Don't have tea. Fear visits from time to time, but you want to be certain that fear is not welcome. The Lord is my helper. I'll not be afraid. What can man do to me? Jesus said, don't be afraid of somebody that can just kill you. That's pretty much what we're afraid of. He said, be afraid of the one that after they've killed your body can throw you into hell. That's, he said, who you should be afraid of. We have a hope that transcends time. We have a purpose that transcends time. See, our faith has been so shallow, bordering on so empty, that we've imagined it might be good for eternity, but we weren't trusting it for anything in time. That is a very, very shallow presentation of the gospel.
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5: 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Now, let's get back to Pastor Allen to wrap up part two of his message called Dangerous Faith, Strength and Courage.
6: Matthew 28. This was the Great Commission where Jesus, following his resurrection, is giving his followers an assignment. This is just the tag end of it. He said, teaching them to obey everything I've commanded you, and I'll be with you always to the very end of the age. That's what he said to Joshua, right? In fact, after they crossed, some of you, you've read it, some of you, after they crossed the Jordan River, Joshua is scouting. Jericho sits on the plains down in the, by the Jordan River next to the Dead Sea. It's the lowest place on earth. Been enormous geological shifts. There's a big plain around Jericho, and Joshua is on that plain looking at the city, trying to come up with a strategy. And he meets the commander of the Lord's armies. My opinion, a pre-incarnate encounter with Jesus. And Joshua says, well, are you for us or against us? He said, neither. I'm here for the purposes of God. Take your shoes off. It's holy ground. It's holy ground. Well, it's what the promises have been. We just read it. God said it to him over and over and over again. I'll go with you. I won't leave you. I won't forsake you. Well, he said the same thing to us. But God, there's an adversary. It's intimidating. It's threatening. It seems overwhelming. We don't have the ability to overcome that adversary. God said, you're right. You don't. But I'm with you. I am with you. Church, we've got to live in that abiding presence of God. He's greater than grief at the things we lose. He's greater than the disappointment that comes when our dreams seem to evaporate. He's greater than the bruising and the damage that comes when evil intersects with our lives. We live in a world that's still populated with evil. But God is with us. God is with us. Look at Matthew 14. Jesus said immediately, this is Jesus walking on the water. And when the disciples, they lose their mind. They're fishermen. They spent their whole lives on that lake, most of them. I mean, they know its tendencies, and it's the middle of the night. They're trying to cross. And Jesus comes walking across the lake. They lose their minds. And Jesus says to them, take courage. It's I. Don't be afraid. So you can be close to Jesus in proximity. You can know him well. You can know his habits and his tendencies and his preferences. You could have been in a prayer meeting with him earlier in the day and still be afraid. Jesus doesn't criticize them. What was his instruction? Take courage. Now, one of the things I regret about our current season is the coarsening of language. We communicate in 22 words or a handful of characters. There's some advantages to that, but there's some disadvantages. The language here, Jesus said, take courage. Sometimes I think you and I have to take courage. We have to decide that we will choose courage. We could choose fear. We could choose to be intimidated. We could choose to be discouraged. We could choose to be disheartened. But I will take courage for 1,000, Alex. I will take courage. I don't like my circumstances. I think I'll whine. I don't. I think I'll take courage. We got to decide we're going to become the people of God in the earth with an assignment and a purpose and a message that is greater than our comfort and our convenience and our ease and our kids getting on the travel team they want. I'm not opposed to any of those things. If I can choose, I prefer comfortable over discomfort, but I'm not going to sell my soul for it. We're going to sign up to do some difficult things. Paul wrote to Timothy and he said, endure hardship like a good soldier. I didn't serve in the military, but I've talked to a lot of people who have. That's a completely different orientation than civilians. We've been a part of a civilian church. We got to change. If you've been overwhelmed with fear and anxiety and uncertainty, I didn't come today to offer you criticism or to try to invoke shame. I want to ask you to take courage. Not because you have the ability or you have the resources. I'm just suggesting you don't have to capitulate. God is with us. Align yourself with Him. It won't deliver you from the arena. It won't mean you won't have challenges. It doesn't mean you won't be hated. It doesn't mean there'll always be applause. But God is with us. Look at Acts 27. This is Paul. God just spoke to Paul and told him he needed him to go to Rome. If I got that message, if the Lord spoke to me and said, I need you to go to Rome, I'd be expecting some nice accommodations. God wants me to go. Isn't that sweet? God wants me to go. I could probably recruit some people to go with me. God wants me to go. Oh, we'd like to go with you. Will there be pasta? Balsamic vinegar and olive oil? Some good bread, Pastor? We're available. Well, God sends Paul to Rome. But his mode of travel, Paul got arrested in Jerusalem and there were multiple assassination attempts and he's in prison for 2 years in Caesarea. And then he puts him on board a ship chained to a Roman soldier. And then there's a terrible storm and the sailors think they're going to drown and the angel shows back up. Don't you know Paul had some questions? And this is what he said. By now I urge, this is what he says to the people on board ship with him. I urge you to keep up your courage. Not one of you will be lost. Only the ship will be destroyed. That's kind of good news, bad news. We're on a ship and it's going to break apart. But we're golden. But the instruction he gave them is to keep up your courage. We need a little bit of this, folks. We have to keep up our courage. See, I interact with lots and lots of people, and I watch people lose their courage. I watch us lose our will to engage. The enemy is so subtle. There are very few people that are Christ followers or engaged with Christianity or have any heritage of Christianity that will walk in and go, I deny Jesus, I hate the word of God, I want nothing to do with the kingdom. I don't hear that very often. But through the years, I hear a nagging temptation. I've done my part. I've done enough. I've given enough. I've served enough. This is my time. I'm going to move me to the front of the list. And I'm going to reorient a little bit. Or you can give it whichever one fits your season. This is a high demanding time in my journey. I've got little people at home and they take a lot of attention and a lot of resources, and so I don't have any time or attention for anybody else. See, the enemy will convince us to take our focus off serving the Lord. Or something that's very prevalent. I hear this one: for every decision I make begins with what's good for my family. Folks, that will lead you away from God. Every decision better begin with, what does God ask of me? If we began with that previous, you know, every decision begins with what's best for my family, we'd have no firefighters. We'd have no military. We'd have nobody running towards trouble. We wouldn't have any doctors. We wouldn't have anybody that would spend decades training with the sacrifices involved in that. Because that's a sacrifice for the entire family system when that's happening. The devil comes with very subtle ideas, with a portion of truth that's been manipulated to cause you to turn your heart away from God's best for you. I've suffered enough, so I'm just not going to put myself out there anymore. Keep up your courage. Help one another with this. Come alongside one another. Say, look, this is what I'm doing. Why don't you come go with me? I'm going to lead a group. Why don't you help me? I'm going to be, but I'm not skipping church tomorrow. Why don't you come go with me? I'm going to volunteer to be with all those little kids this week. Why don't you come volunteer with me? We can encourage one another. Use your voice. Use your voice. Talk to one. Help one another. I deal with kids all day long. I don't want to deal with any more kids. Oh, let's come bless somebody else's kids. Maybe God will bless ours. Use your voices. Help one another. We repeat some things that are so destructive. Well, I know you haven't been living a very godly life, but I heard you say the sinner's prayer. It's not that big a deal. It is a big deal. Sin will destroy you. It will destroy you, devastate you. Rob you of the blessings of God. We got to help one another, folks. Families are under enormous pressure. Enormous pressure. We've been timid for so long. How am I done? I got 2 minutes. We've been timid for so long that we really haven't brought those godly values and principles home with the intensity that we might have. So now we have families where definitions of moral and immoral and godliness and ungodliness have been defined by secular culture. So the behaviors are in our homes. And not one or two. Start teaching your children when they're young. Teach your grandchildren when they're young. Don't wink at their wickedness. Don't use your grandparents' influence to be the entertainer in chief. Why would you contribute to the secular influence of your family? Use the influence as a grandparent to influence them towards godliness and holiness and righteousness and purity. There needs to be a distinction in our families and the families who are secular. I'm not asking you for your families to be weird. I'm telling you your objectives, how you spend your time, how you establish priorities. We got to teach our kids to be godly.
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1: Today will be mostly sunny with a high of 83. Tonight, expect some clouds and humid conditions with a low of 69. Tomorrow will be mainly cloudy and humid with periods of rain and a thunderstorm in the morning, followed by a couple of heavy thunderstorms in the afternoon. There is a possibility of ponding on roadways with a high of 81. I'm meteorologist Jason Caterina on AM 1160. 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
0: I'm Grace Mitchell with you this morning. So glad you're here joining us today on AM 1160. 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Coming up at 7 o'clock, a new beginning with Greg Laurie. 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
19: I wonder how many times you and I have missed that Holy Spirit inkling, the Holy Spirit nudging you to go do something or go talk to someone or to share the gospel with that person at work, and you feel that stirring in your heart and your heart starts beating. Like, how many times have we missed something huge that the Lord wanted us to do?
20: Pastor Brett Metter, and not just hearing, but answering God's call.
19: 1 Thessalonians 5:19 says, "Quench not the Spirit." And so Peter actually hears and does what the Spirit leads him to do.
20: God orchestrated an extraordinary scenario in Acts chapter 10, leading to the salvation of Gentiles and their inclusion into the church. As Pastor Brett Metter helps to unfold the story in today's Word, we'll see how God combined vision and confirmation to accomplish His purpose and hear the message of salvation through Jesus Christ preached to the Gentiles in Caesarea.
19: We begin right here in Acts chapter 10, verse 1. It says, "There was a certain man in Caesarea called Cornelius, a centurion of the band called the Italian band." The word banned in your King James Bible is in italics because it's not really there. But they're trying to help us with that. In the King James, 1611, a band was sort of a group of military soldiers. This guy Cornelius, who is this guy? Well, he's a Roman centurion. So he's a Gentile. That's something you should note, a major part of the story here. And the word centurion is kind of an interesting one because it defines sort of a rank of a Roman soldier, an officer. But he would be in control of somewhere around 80 to 100 soldiers. That would be a centurion. But the band or the cohort would be made up of six cohorts. It would become sort of, the band, the cohort, that'd be six centuria or six groups of 80 to 100. Each one of those six groups led by one centurion. So six centurions, six groups of 80, minimally 480 total. So that's the deal. We got a centurion named Cornelius, a Gentile. Verse 2, a devout man and one that feared God with all of his house, which gave much alms to the people and prayed to God always. So is this guy a Christian? Well, it's interesting. This is an interesting time in history because we know that when Jesus came and died on the cross, was buried, and then rose from the grave, really, that was the beginning of a new dispensation of time. It was a new time where you're saved by faith through Christ. There's no other name under heaven by which man can be saved than that of Jesus. In the Old Testament, how were you saved? Faith, saved by believing. Remember, Abraham believed God and it was counted to him for righteousness. But in the New Testament, because Jesus, all that was foreshadowed in the Old Testament about Jesus, the whole Old Testament points forward to Jesus in the New Testament. But what was required is faith. But once Jesus died, rose again, ascended into heaven, now there must be confession of faith. If you want to be saved, you got to confess with your mouth and believe in your heart, Jesus, that he died and that he rose again. And then it says you will be saved. So this guy's not a Christian yet, but he is sort of that Old Testament version of a person of faith. That's what it's saying here. He was a devout man, one that feared God with all of his house. That says a lot about this guy. He's seeking after what is true. You know, this reminds me of Jeremiah chapter 29, verse 13. You shall seek me and find me when you shall search for me with all of your heart. This centurion was a seeker. And now because he's a seeker, God's going to say, I'm going to show him Jesus and he's going to be a receiver of Christ. So Cornelius the centurion, love this. One of the things that, of the list, he's a man of great power, a man of faith, not saved yet, a man of generosity, giving alms. But notice he's a family man as well. It sort of implies here in verse 2 that with all of his house, they were God-fearing people. Here's an interesting found from the Leadership Journal. When fathers come to Christ first in a family, 93% of the time, the rest of the family will follow. When a mother comes to Christ first, without the father, 17% of the family will follow. And if there's no faith in the father or mother, then 3.5% of the family might come to know Christ. But the odds of a family following Jesus, if a dad comes to Christ first and then sort of leads the charge, that's a high number. 93% success rate of bringing the whole family along. That's an important thing to remember, dads, the responsibility you have, and grandfathers. That's something we should remember. This is the centurion. He's a tough soldier, smart, skilled leader, but he's also a leader of his own home. So you got to love this guy, this centurion here in Acts chapter 10. Well, it says there in verse 3, he saw in a vision, evidently about the ninth hour of the day, an angel of God coming into him and saying unto him, Cornelius. And when he had looked on him, he was afraid and said, what is it, Lord? And he said unto him, thy prayers and thine alms are come up for a memorial before God. And now send men to Joppa and call for one Simon, whose surname is Peter. He lodgeth with one Simon, a tanner, whose house is by the seaside. He shall tell thee what thou oughtest to do. And when the angel which spake to Cornelius was departed, he called two of his household servants and a devout soldier of them that waited on him continually. And when he had declared all these things unto them, he sent them to Joppa. So Cornelius, powerful and in charge of soldiers and servants. And yet, one thing I'd like to just kind of remind us, though, that I love that he's still willing to take orders and instructions from God. He's a powerful man who you know, when the Lord speaks to him, he still reverences the Lord enough to say, okay, I'm going to be obedient to God. No matter how big you are, God is bigger. And it seems to me like Cornelius gets that. He receives this word from the Lord, and so he does exactly what the Lord tells him to do. So we pick it up in verse 9. It says, on the morrow, as they went on their journey and drew near into the city, Peter went onto the housetop to pray about the sixth hour, noon, and he became very hungry and would have eaten. But while they made ready, he fell into a trance and saw heaven opened and certain vessel descending unto him as it had been a great sheet, knit at the four corners and let down to the earth. So, of course, we went over this and we talked about vision and kind of focused on the actual part of the, it was a vision, and does God speak through vision? We covered that. But let's take a little closer look at what this vision really means and go a little deeper. The first thing that we want to note here is that God already spoke to Cornelius with an angel. Now we have Peter who's going to get a vision from God. And this typically is how God operates. He speaks to several people about a matter, not just one. One thing you should probably watch out for is a one-person kind of thing that comes out. Some of the worst cults that have ever been formed through history was one guy receiving a word from an angel. That's always a bad, bad thing. The confirmation needs to be provided. You know, like the Bible talks about, out of two or three witnesses, a word is established. And we already have that. We have Cornelius receiving a word from the Lord. Peter's receiving a word from the Lord. But they're going to come together. The Lord's going to clarify what it all means. And it's going to be more than two or three witnesses in this case. So that's kind of the cool part here. Now, we didn't talk much about the sheet. It's always pictured as like a bed sheet when I saw pictures of this when I was a kid. I'm not sure of that. Most scholars believe it's really the word sail, or like a canvas of a sail. They did have canvases for sailing vessels and what have you. And that's kind of the idea. It was on a canvas or tarp that was sewn in the corners. So it's almost like it was let down with four corners of a rope in the sheet. And what it was, letting down animals. What did this look like? I don't have the foggiest idea. I know, was it like a bunch of unclean animals being let down by these canvases? Like, was there an oxen or a camel that was in a sheet with four ropes and it was like lowering the camel down? There's a guy in our church that told me that he got an elk out in the Tillamook Mountains and he was really bummed because it was way out in the middle of nowhere. And he was calling a bunch of friends because he was going to have to quarter it, cut it up, and haul it out, backpack it. It was miles and miles in the wilderness. And one of his buddies said, well, give me the coordinates. And I said, well, I'm up in the, off of this, you know, road. He said, what are your coordinates? And gave him the coordinates. Well, that guy owned a helicopter, and he flew his helicopter out. They hooked the elk to some rope and then hauled it all the way to Newburgh and put it on his front porch. That would be weird, seeing a dead elk flying over Newburgh. But was it like that? You know, all these unclean animals coming down, and Peter's looking at this. Don't really know what it looks like. Maybe it was a big canvas with giant ropes, and all these unclean animals were on there. And what is that? Well, verse 12, it says, wherein were all manner of four-footed beasts of the earth, and wild beasts, and creeping things, and fowls of the air. And there came a voice to him, rise, Peter, kill and eat. But Peter said, not so, Lord, for I have never eaten anything that is common or unclean. And the voice spake unto him again the second time, what God hath cleansed, that call not thou common. This was done thrice, and the vessel was received up again into heaven. You know, was it a little vessel that came down with little miniature animals on it? Was it big animals in a giant sheet with, like, out in a field coming down? I just don't know. But obviously we know that whatever Peter saw is he saw the animals that Jews would never eat because they were declared unclean, or not kosher is kind of a key word. When you go to the kosher aisle of the supermarket, that means food that Jews can eat according to the law. Leviticus chapter 11, Deuteronomy chapter 14 describes the kinds of animals that you can and can't eat. And it's very, very, very specific. You know, example, the law says you can only eat animals with cloven hooves if they chew and eat their cud. So does a cow have a cloven hoof? Yes, but do they chew their cud? Yes. Does a camel have a cloven hoof? No, but do they chew their cud? Yes. So no camel, yes on a cow. Ribeye steaks are good. Camel meat is bad. Thank the Lord for that. But it was those kind of rules. Like, it's really tedious. In fact, the Talmud, which I talked about the Mishnah is part of the Talmud, but the Talmud talks about three laws, not cooking meat and milk together. You never have cheese with meat. And the reason is the law said never cook the calf in the mother's milk. And that's kind of the idea. Don't do that. That's Exodus 34:26, by the way. Thou shalt not seethe a kid in its mother's milk is what it says there. But Peter is told here in verse 13 by the Lord, rise, Peter, kill and eat. Peter responds, and I always like to kind of laugh at poor Peter. You know, Peter responds with an oxymoron. Bro, you shouldn't call Peter a moron. I didn't know. That's not what I meant. An oxymoron is a figurative speech in which apparent contradiction terms seem to be in conjunction. You know, what's an oxymoron? Jumbo shrimp or pretty ugly. Same difference. You know, seriously funny. Those are oxymorons. But what does Peter say? Not so, Lord. Can you say those things together? No, Lord. See, if you're calling someone Lord, that means you're totally submitted to them and they're the Lord of your life. So then the Lord tells you to do something, then for you to say, no, Lord, then he's not your Lord. Does that make sense? That's why I call that an oxymoron. You know, Peter, growing up a Jew, had never eaten anything uncommon. This is the reason that Peter is saying, no, not so, Lord. I would never do that. It's almost like, you almost wonder if Peter thought, is this a test? Rise, Peter, kill and eat. Oh, no, I would, come on, Lord, you know, I would never do that. No, don't call that which I've made clean unclean, the Lord says. Boy, I'm thankful that we are no longer under the Old Testament law. You know, some say as Christians we still need to, you know, eat certain meats or not, or do the Old Testament laws and stuff, but no longer. Remember, Jesus Christ, we talked about this when we were talking about the Passover, why we don't have to keep a Seder dinner or a Passover. It's a get to. If you want to, you can. But are we required as Christian church in America to do a Jewish Seder dinner or Passover? No, because 1 Corinthians 5:7 declares Christ is our Passover. The Passover was a shadow pointing forward to what Jesus would be. Then Jesus came. So we have Jesus. We don't need the Passover because we have Jesus. We don't need the Old Testament law because we have Jesus. And that's a key part of this. Jesus was the perfect fulfillment of the law. And Peter hasn't really got that yet. This is where the Lord is saying, okay, we got some work to do on Peter. He needs to get this thing about the law. He's no longer under that law. One of the things we have to remember, you know, just as Jesus called food clean that was once unclean, he's about to call people clean that were previously considered unclean. And that's where the Gentile issue. Peter's seeing the thing about the food, not really because about the food. He's seeing it because the Lord's starting to say, Peter, you're going to have to change your worldview. And sometimes it's tough to change your worldview. That's why the Lord gives Peter this great vision. I wonder if some of you hold an ideology that's contrary to God. A worldview that maybe you have and that you feel very strongly about, but it's just totally against the word of God. Can I just caution you? I'm amazed, really, and you know, maybe you get mad. Maybe you've seen Christians. I can't believe that some Christians say that if somebody is pro-abortion, that they're not really Christians. Can I tell you why that becomes sort of a contentious discussion? Because if you are even a nominal reader of the Bible, you realize that God says the unborn child is a creation of God. It's a person. The Bible talks about the person that's in the mother's womb. It's not just a blob of fetal tissue. In fact, there's even emotional responses talked about in the Bible from John the Baptist in his mother's womb. And so we can just go on and on. You know, the Lord says, man, you're perfectly and wonderfully made in the mother's womb, and it should be the safest place. So as Christian Bible reading people, you kind of go, well, of course abortion is evil and wrong. But it's funny how, because of the ideology of the world, my body, my choice. And I can do whatever I want with my body. But see, we as Christians are like, hey, we're not talking about your body. We're talking about another body that God is forming in your womb. And see, there's a worldview that's so contrary to the Bible. Now, am I saying that people that believe in abortion are, there's no way they can be saved? Well, good news, you and I all have bad worldviews. You may be against abortion, but can I just say, you're wrong about something. I guarantee it. There's something that you are wrong about. When you get to heaven, God's going to go, oh, here's what you were wrong about. And I'm pretty sure all of us are going to have to go, I was a little wrong about that one. Some of you are like, I know everything. Well, it's true. The Bible is the anchor. Everything in this is how we can know whether we're right or wrong. That's what I'm thankful for. But it's amazing to me. You know where it starts? The abortion question doesn't start with abortion. It starts with sex. Bible says that a man, if he wants to avoid fornication, which is sexual immorality, let every man have his own wife, and every wife see that she have her own husband. Sex outside of marriage is called fornication, sexual immorality. So it starts there. Our world says, our ideology is people are going to have sex, so as long as it's safe sex, that's okay. No, your ideology, that's where you got off the rails long before we talked about abortion. One man, one woman, sex inside of marriage is wonderful and created by God, but the world says, no, everybody's going to have sex, and just make sure you have safe sex. And sadly, Christians have adopted that kind of a worldview. I have to admit, I'm always a little surprised to see people that claim to be Christians. Maybe they are, but man, somebody's not reading their Bible, and their worldview is off. Now, I believe the true seeker of God, the person who's truly open and seeking, the Lord's going to show them what is true. That's the key. Make sure you have a heart of curiosity and say, Lord, show me the truth. Search my heart. See if there be any wicked way in me. And the reason I say that is because that's kind of what's going on. Peter's got a wrong worldview. Gentiles are fuel for the fire of hell. Whatever you do, don't talk to a Gentile. God's saying, oh man, we got to fix Peter. So what does he do? He gives him a vision. And then he's going to confirm that vision. So Peter's preparation to change his heart, even though Peter's refusal was in the most polite terms, he's still wrong. No, Lord, I've never eaten anything that's unclean. Dr. W. Graham Scroggie wrote this. He said, you can say no, and you can say Lord, but you cannot say no, Lord, if he's truly your Lord. Then we can only say yes to him and obey his commands. That's a good word from old Dr. Scroggie. Well, verse 17 goes on here, and it says, now, while Peter doubted in himself what this vision that he'd seen should mean, behold, the men which were sent from Cornelius had made inquiry for Simon's house and stood before the gate and called and asked whether Simon, which was surnamed Peter, was lodged there. Now, this is just a funny sideline. Mr. Righteous Peter, not ever wanting to defile himself with unkosher food. There's a funny thing. A Jewish person might recognize this, but a lot of us Gentiles have missed this. Question, would a good Jewish guy go and stay at a tanner's house? You're like, well, what's a tanner? Did they have like a tanning beds and they came and rent and get, no. Simon the tanner, he was a leather maker. He'd take animals and take their hides and prep them. Simon was in the business of treating animal hides to produce leather and what have you. It was a trade considered by the Jews to be unclean, even to this day in Jerusalem. So here's Peter, Mr. Pious. I would never have bacon. But he's staying at a tanner's house. This just kind of shows a little bit of a double standard, if you kind of wanted to note that. Peter's already doing something, staying somewhere where a good Jew wouldn't really have normally stayed. The law said if you're a tanner, you needed to have your house outside of the city because you're an unclean, it's an unclean occupation. If you're engaged to a tanner but didn't know that and found out later, it'd be grounds for divorce. Like that's the way they viewed tanners. So kind of interesting. But the Lord is still saying, I see a kind of a hypocrisy, but I'm going to change the heart of Peter slowly but surely. And he starts with a vision. Well, in verse 19, while Peter thought on the vision, the Spirit said unto him, behold, three men seek thee. Arise therefore and go down with them, doubting nothing, for I have sent them. Notice, this is the Holy Spirit speaking to Peter, telling Peter about clean and unclean food, and then talking to Cornelius and his people. The Lord is orchestrating a meeting, and Peter's being led by the Spirit, literally here. The Holy Spirit, verse 19, tells him to do that. Now, Peter could have said, I must be really hungry. You know, man, this vision, this whole thing about the Holy Spirit talking to me, man, I'm getting delirious. Somebody get me some food. Like, that could have been what he did. But I love it. You know, 1 Thessalonians 5:19 says, quench not the Spirit. And so Peter actually hears and does what the Spirit leads him to do. I wonder how many times you and I have missed that Holy Spirit inkling, the Holy Spirit nudging you to go do something or go talk to someone or to share the gospel with that person at work. And you feel that stirring in your heart and your heart starts beating, but you're like, oh man, I must have high blood pressure. I got to get out of here. You know, like how many times have we missed something huge that the Lord wanted us to do? I love how Peter does that. So you have confirmation here in verse 19 and all the way into 21 and 22. It says in verse 21, then Peter went down, the men which were sent unto him from Cornelius, and said, behold, I am he whom you seek. What is the cause wherefore you are come? Verse 22, and they said, Cornelius, the centurion, a just man, one that feareth God and of good report among all the nation of the Jews, was warned from God by a holy angel to send for thee into his house and to hear words of thee. This is just King James way of saying, man, Cornelius heard from the Lord. You're supposed to come to his house, which is, by the way, up north in Caesarea Maritima. And you're supposed to go and share a word from the Lord for him. And this is, again, confirmation. Before you go do what you think the Spirit's leading, there should be confirmation. So Peter is still clueless about what's happening. This is another one of those situations we've talked about previously that Peter's got to go without knowing. Going without knowing. What am I supposed to say? Peter doesn't have that yet, but he just knows you're supposed to come, and it says at the end of verse 22, and he's going to hear words from you. What words? Peter doesn't have that yet, but this is where the Spirit will tell Peter what to say when we get there.
20: 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And next time, Pastor Brett will bring us to the conclusion of this verse-by-verse look at Acts chapter

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2: In 1796, George Washington made one of the most consequential decisions in American history. He chose not to seek a third term as president. So why does that matter? Because America was not built on permanent rulers. It was built on ordered liberty. Faith teaches that authority is a stewardship, not a possession. Leaders are accountable to God for how they use power. And why does that still matter today? Because republics survive when leaders respect limits and citizens defend them. Washington's lesson still stands. A republic is preserved when power has limits, and public service remains a duty to God and country, not a path to personal rule.
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6: Today will be mostly sunny with a high of 83. Tonight, expect some clouds and humid conditions with a low of 69. Tomorrow will be mainly cloudy and humid with periods of rain and a thunderstorm in the morning, followed by a couple of heavy thunderstorms in the afternoon. There is a possibility of ponding on roadways with a high of 81. I'm meteorologist Jason Caterina on AM 1160. Hope for your life.
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7: There's power in the Word of God. 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
7: I found that sometimes scriptures are like time bombs that detonate later. They act like they don't care, but then 3 o'clock in the morning, they wake up and that verse is in their head because God's word will not return void.

0: what's wrong with our world? Why does it seem like hostility so often prevails? Relationships are easily broken, personally, politically, culturally, and internationally. Today on Truth for Life, Alistair Begg looks to the Bible to find the root cause that ultimately underlies all conflict.
1: Daniel chapter 10. In the third year of Cyrus, king of Persia, a word was revealed to Daniel, who was named Belteshazzar. And the word was true, and it was a great conflict. And he understood the word and had understanding of the vision. In those days, I, Daniel, was mourning for 3 weeks. I ate no delicacies, no meat or wine entered my mouth, nor did I anoint myself at all for the full 3 weeks. On the 24th day of the first month, as I was standing on the bank of the great river, that is, the Tigris, I lifted up my eyes and looked, and behold, a man clothed in linen, with a belt of fine gold from Uphaz around his waist. His body was like beryl, his face like the appearance of lightning, his eyes like flaming torches, his arms and legs like the gleam of burnished bronze, and the sound of his words like the sound of a multitude. And I, Daniel, alone saw the vision, for the men who were with me did not see the vision, but a great trembling fell on them, and they fled to hide themselves. So I was left alone and saw this great vision, and no strength was left in me. My radiant appearance was fearfully changed, and I retained no strength. Then I heard the sound of his words, and as I heard the sound of his words, I fell on my face in deep sleep with my face to the ground. And behold, a hand touched me and set me trembling on my hands and knees. And he said to me, O Daniel, man greatly loved, understand the words that I speak to you and stand upright, for now I have been sent to you. And when he had spoken this word to me, I stood up trembling. Then he said to me, fear not, Daniel, for from the first day that you set your heart to understand and humbled yourself before your God, your words have been heard, and I have come because of your words. The prince of the kingdom of Persia withstood me 21 days, but Michael, one of the chief princes, came to help me. For I was left there with the kings of Persia, and came to make you understand what is to happen to your people in the latter days. For the vision is for days yet to come. When he had spoken to me according to these words, I turned my face toward the ground and was mute. And behold, one in the likeness of the children of man touched my lips. Then I opened my mouth and spoke. I said to him who stood before me, O my Lord, by reason of the vision, pains have come upon me, and I retain no strength. How can my Lord's servant talk with my Lord? For now no strength remains in me, and no breath is left in me. Again one, having the appearance of a man, touched me and strengthened me. And he said, O man greatly loved, fear not, peace be with you, be strong and of good courage. And as he spoke to me, I was strengthened and said, let my Lord speak, for you have strengthened me. Then he said, do you know why I have come to you? But now I will return to fight against the prince of Persia, and when I go out, behold, the prince of Greece will come. But I will tell you what is inscribed in the book of truth. There is none who contends by my side against these, except Michael, your prince. And as for me, in the first year of Darius the Mede, I stood up to confirm and strengthen him. Amen. Well, what is actually wrong with our world this morning? What is wrong with our world? How come it is so unbelievably broken? You may have been asking yourself the question. You may actually have come along to church this morning in the hope that perhaps somewhere along the line you may find an answer to that question, because you're deeply concerned, and understandably so. What is wrong with the world? How do we account for the atrocities of these days? Why is it that in all of our attempts at unity, unity of the nations and of the homes and so on, there is so much conflict in our world? And perhaps most importantly of all, when, if ever, will it all end? This is not just a piece of rhetoric. I'm finding, and I'm sure you're finding too, that these questions abound at the moment. And it makes perfect sense. And it may be of surprise to us, and then perhaps we can pass it on to others, to acknowledge the fact that the 10th chapter of Daniel actually helps us in this matter. That it doesn't help us in a way that is exclusive to the 10th chapter. It is in keeping with the rest of the book, and it enables us to grapple with these kinds of questions. Chapter 10 is the beginning of the closing section of the book. It is largely a vision that is followed by a prolonged prophecy that runs all the way through chapter 11 and into chapter 12. And as we've said so many times in this study, it is absolutely imperative that we don't allow ourselves to be distracted by the debatable details, but instead make sure that we are majoring on the major themes that unfold for us from the text. We have said again and again, quoting the Westminster Confession, that not all parts of the Bible are equally understandable or as easy to understand as other parts, but those parts that relate to the unfolding story of salvation, both in their statements individually and in the impact of them cumulatively, leave a man or a woman in no doubt that salvation belongs to the Lord. Now, it is immediately clear from the reading of the opening verse that Daniel has been made aware of what he refers to as a great conflict. And this word that has come to him has been understood, and he has something of an understanding of the vision. To that vision we will come later in the day, all being well. And what he is making clear to us in recording it for us is that what, if you like, was happening on the ground was tied to conflict in the heavenly realms. That the unfolding drama of history needs to be understood in light of all that the Bible makes clear concerning history. Again, to repeat ourselves, we have said on numerous occasions that the only way that we can really understand world history is with our Bibles. Not that all the events in the unfolding story of history, I haven't found the Battle of Hastings in the Bible, I haven't found Napoleon in the Bible, and so on. But nevertheless, it is the way in which the Bible unfolds the drama of history that we can then say, well, I can begin to make sense of what is going on here. Wouldn't you agree that the events of the last 10 days or so have created the impression in many of us that there is something far deeper, something far more sinister behind these horrific events in our world, and particularly those events which are making clear the fierce opposition of many in our world to the person and work of the Lord Jesus Christ, and consequently to those who name the name of the Lord Jesus Christ? And one of the questions must surely be, why is it that that is the case? Why should it be? Why should it be that the followers of Jesus are so manifestly opposed, unlike the followers of other religious figures? Abraham Kuyper is famous for a lot of things, but his one great quote that most people know reads as follows: "There is not one square inch in the whole domain of our human existence over which Christ, who is sovereign over all, does not cry, 'Mine.' Not one square inch in the entire domain of human existence exists apart from Christ. The person you are sitting next to could not exist, does not exist, apart from Christ. The water that comes out of your tap does not exist apart from Christ. The stars in the sky," and so we can go through, bearing testimony to what Kuyper is saying. Jesus, says Paul when he writes to the Ephesians, has been raised from the dead. He's seated in the heavenly places, far above all rule and authority and power, and above every name that is named, not only in this age, but also in the one to come. Now, Paul is writing that to the church in Ephesus, who are opposed, who find that they are marginalized, who are suffering from all kinds of trials directly related to their affirming of the fact that Jesus is the Savior of all who will come to him in faith. And it is on account of that that the evil one and his minions is opposed to that very reality, and consequently engages in conflict. Now, this is not something that springs up from nowhere. This is the conflict that is announced for us at the very beginning of the Bible in Genesis chapter 3, and to which we refer from time to time, is referred to in theological terms as the proto-evangelion or euangelion. And here it is. God speaks to the serpent, to Satan, and he says, "I will put enmity between you and the woman, and between your offspring and her offspring. He shall bruise your head, and you shall bruise his heel." Here you have this prophecy eventually pointing forward to Christ who is to come. And as a result of that, all conflict in the world ultimately may be traced to that one root. Now, you're not going to get this from listening to the news. I don't think I've heard anybody or read in any newspaper this week anybody saying, "Well, you know, there's no surprise that all this is going on, because after all, we exist with conflict in the heavenly realms. There is a great cosmic battle that ensues in a realm that we do not actually see, and which we are prone to reject as scientific rationalists, as people who say all that we have is now, and all the reality is in the tangible, in the seeable, and in the observable, and so on." And the Bible challenges that. Our fight then, says Paul in Ephesians 6, having identified the triumph of Christ, is not against a physical enemy. It is against organizations and powers that are spiritual. We are up against the unseen power that controls this dark world and spiritual agents from the very headquarters of evil. Now, you're going to have to decide whether you believe this or not. You're going to have to determine whether you're going to bow down under the authority of God's word and realize that the conflict in our world and the opposition to the Lord Jesus and to his people, which is manifest in many parts of our world today, is not simply as a result of political bumbling, ineptitude, a bad attitude on the part of people, but is traceable to the fact that within the corridors of power, within the governments of the world, there are dark and sinister unseen forces that are at work. That the very people who are making decisions unwittingly may be the very agents of these things. That sounds so bizarre, doesn't it? Let me quote Kuyper again in his second most famous quote. In the opening, I think, of the university, the Free University of Amsterdam. This is what he says. "If once the curtain were pulled back and the spiritual world behind it came to view, it would expose to our spiritual vision a struggle so intense, so convulsive, sweeping everything within its range, that the fiercest battle ever fought on earth would seem by comparison a mere game. It is not here, but it is up there. That is where the real conflict is waged, and our earthly struggle drones in its backlash." The most powerful forces in our world are unseen forces, and we actually live our lives largely, if not in some cases completely, unaware of the spiritual battles that ensue in the heavenly realms. And if we had ever doubted that, surely our studies in Daniel make it perfectly clear to us that God is revealing to his servant 6 centuries BC that the immediacy of the conflict on the ground that the people of God are facing there is emblematic of that which will continue through the ages until in this final great denouement, when Christ, who is all in all, comes, he will usher us into an entirely different realm. Now, that seems like a very long introduction, and I guess it is, but it is purposeful. I want to try and make sure that we set this scene. I then want us to get no further than really just the first two or three verses. We'll come back to the bulk of it later on. I wrote down in my notes just a heading that reads, Daniel, still serving after all these years. And those of you who are Paul Simon fans will recognize just where that notion comes from. Instead of still crazy after all these years, which fits many of us, Daniel is still serving after all these years. Now, it is interesting to me, and I hope to you as well, thereby making it worthy of comment, that this first verse of chapter 10 seems to be directly taking us back to the beginning of the entire book. Identifying the time frame as being in the third year of Cyrus, the king of Persia, a word revealed to Daniel, who was named Belteshazzar. Well, we know he was named Belteshazzar. Why are you mentioning it here? Well, presumably to remind us that what is happening in chapter 10 is directly tied to all that has preceded it. If you go back to Daniel chapter 1 for just a moment, you see there that it is in verse 7 that the chief of the eunuchs gave them their names, and Daniel he called Belteshazzar. And in verse 21, the very final verse of the chapter, and Daniel was there until the first year of King Cyrus. Well, now chapter 10, verse 1, in the third year of Cyrus, king of Persia. I think it's a deliberate reinforcement of these things so that we might recognize that God, who had put him in that position, was still with him, and this Daniel was still serving. You say, well, he was supposed to be there until the first year of the king of King Cyrus, and now it says that in the third year of King Cyrus, he was still there. Oh, yeah. It just said that he'd be there until the first. It didn't say he wouldn't be there for longer than the first. Maybe it was until the first that rounded out his formal service, and after that, he's in a kind of retirement mode. And so by the time we get to year three, he is confronted by this word, he understands something of the vision, and then having given to us this kind of editorial introduction, he's then going to tell us exactly what was going on. Now, as I study this, I thought it would be purposeful to pause for a moment and just recognize three aspects of Daniel's life and service. He is distinguished by his service of the living God. You remember back in chapter 6 when he's in the den of lions and the king, who's had a very broken night of sleep, comes down early in the morning to see if Daniel is still around. And when he cries out in an anguished voice, you remember what it says, he cried out. He came near to the den. This is the 20th verse of Daniel 6. He came near to the den where Daniel was. He cried out in a tone of anguish, declaring, O Daniel, servant of the living God. He didn't say, O Daniel, dreamer of dreams, visionary, Daniel, great leader, Daniel, fantastic administrator. All of those things were true. No, he says, Daniel, servant of the living God. And then he asked, has your God, whom you serve continually, been able to deliver you from the lions? And of course, the answer was yes. And so it is that we have him identified throughout the entire book in relationship to his service of the living God. Well, here are the three words that I want you to get. Number one, to notice that he is faithful, in this respect. By this time, he was an old man. If he'd been taken away at the age of 18 and these years have elapsed that are 70, then he's 88. He's definitely in the second half of his eighth decade. He's the age of some of us here. He's the age that some of us hope we will one day become. And throughout the book, He has been marked by his faithfulness in two respects particularly. Absolutely faithful in listening to the word of God, and absolutely faithful in seeking the face of God. Listening to his word and seeking his face. That was the thing that annoyed his friends and his companions. Why do you have to be this way? Why can't you just be like everybody else? Why do you have to be so engaged with all of this stuff? And that, of course, was the basis of their charge against him, because they knew that they could find him in that situation because of his faithfulness in these regards. He is, if you like, the embodiment of the second half of Isaiah 66, 2. This is the one to whom I will look, says the Lord. He who is humble and contrite in spirit and who trembles at my word. And it is in this trembling response to the word of God that we find Daniel here. Now again, it is important to realize that the third year of Cyrus, the king of Persia, is a marker for us to recognize what is going on elsewhere. And here you need to turn to Ezra and to chapter 1 for just a moment in order that you can get a hold of this. Ezra chapter 1 reads, in the first year of Cyrus, king of Persia, that the word of the Lord by the mouth of Jeremiah might be fulfilled, the Lord stirred up the spirit of Cyrus, king of Persia, so that he made a proclamation throughout all of his kingdom and also put it in writing. And so a number of them leave. But interestingly, Daniel doesn't leave. Well, I suppose part of the reason that he wasn't going back is that he didn't want to go back. When you're 86, you presumably don't want to do some of the things that you did when you were 46 or 36 or 26 or even 76. He wasn't as physically commanding as he would have been as a younger man, and after all, there were people like Ezra and Nehemiah and their helpers who were put in position ostensibly in order that they might do the heavy lifting. So Daniel stays, and he does some heavy lifting of his own. What is that heavy lifting? He prays. His faithfulness is revealed in listening to the word of God and seeking the face of God. And as he seeks the face of God, having understood the great conflict that is about to come, he prays for the people of God immediately in their return to Jerusalem and in the awareness of the conflict that will ensue following that return. In other words, quite remarkably, he is committed to a project in which he himself had no immediate part, and the conclusion of which he would not live to see.
0: 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As we

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5: Today will be mostly sunny with a high of 83. Tonight, expect some clouds and humid conditions with a low of 69. Tomorrow will be mainly cloudy and humid with periods of rain and a thunderstorm in the morning, followed by a couple of heavy thunderstorms in the afternoon. There is a possibility of ponding on roadways with a high of 81. I'm meteorologist Jason Caterina on AM 1160. Hope for your life.
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7: Praise works. The praise-filled life works. But you have to try it. You have to practice it. You have to exercise it. Because praise will change you, and it's going to change you for good. Because praise will change your life. Praise will change your attitude. Trust me, praise will change your relationships. 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
6: Thank you for joining listeners across six continents for Leading the Way. This is the Bible teaching ministry of Dr. Michael Youssef. Right in the middle of all of the hurried stresses of life, prayers for pressing needs often come to our lips well before praise to God for His grace and His mercy, and that's understandable. But in a moment, Dr. Youssef encourages you to become empowered by praise. So if you're buried in the drama and the weight of where life has you right now, this message will help you see the light and lighten your burden. 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
7: In the last message, we saw how God is present everywhere. He's omnipresent, but God's specially present in a unique way, as we saw from Psalm 22, in the life of a praise-filled believer. Today, I want to show you how the praise-filled life can change us and can change us for good. Why am I saying this? Listen carefully. Because praising God is the one thing that you and I will do that lines us up with the courts of heaven. One thing that we do that puts us in the same posture as the angels of heaven. Praising God is the one thing we do here on earth that puts us in agreement with what's going on in heaven. Revelation 5:12 tells us that in heaven they are constantly praising Jesus and saying, "Worthy is the Lamb who was slain to receive power, wealth, wisdom, strength, honor, and glory, and praise." You see, the angels and the believers who have gone ahead of us, All the believers have gone ahead of us. Right now, with the angels, are praising Jesus. And when you and I praise the name of the Lord, first thing when you wake up in the morning, we are literally aligning ourselves with them. Listen to me. When you and I die and get buried in the ground, our praises are not going to be buried with us. They're going to keep on rising forever and ever and ever in heaven. Our praises to God will never die with us. They'll never die. Here's the thing that troubles me the most. It's a sad thing, and I'm sure it troubles you. That all this greatest lie that's perpetuated in our culture, in our society, particularly in the West, you see it in the movies and on television, that when they die, they all go to heaven. I want to say, wait a minute. They can't spend 2 minutes of praising Jesus here on earth. How in the world are they going to praise him 24/7? Just think about the logic of that. Listen, I want to be upfront with you. I always am. Developing the praise-filled life demands change. It demands change in us. It demands it. And you and I know change is not easy. I know that. Most people don't want to change. Most people don't want to make an effort. They don't want to go to trouble. Most people just prefer their comfort zone and their routine. But here's the good news. Praise works. The praise-filled life works. But you have to try it. You have to practice it. You have to exercise it. Because praise will change you, and it's going to change you for good. Because praise will change your life. Praise will change your attitude. Trust me, praise will change your relationships. Praise will change your perspective, your sensitivities, and even your desires. Someone may ask, well, Michael, how does a praise-filled life change my attitude? How can that be? Well, I'm glad you asked. But before I answer, and I'm not going to duck the question, but before I answer, I want you to know that I'm aware of the fact that there are some people just have a pleasant disposition and others are cantankerous. But you know what? If you dig deep and find out why that person by nature has a pleasant disposition, you're going to find that person has a grateful heart, is a thankful person. But the question remains, how can a praise-filled life going to change my attitude? Because when you take time to praise the Lord on a daily basis, most likely and most certainly has to be first thing in the morning, you're going to find that it is nearly impossible for you to harbor anger, bitterness, resentment, or hatred. When you take time to praise the Lord on a daily basis, to praise the goodness of God, the mercy of God, and the attributes of God, you'll soon discover that negative spirit toward others and the positive spirit toward the Lord God cannot coexist. One is going to give up, and I know which one is going to disappear. Your praise may start sluggish. I know, I'm very sluggish. But you start anyway, just move your lips. The Holy Spirit will fill them. Just keep moving your lips. Keep blessing God. I know it might start not with a joyful attitude and you're not on top of the world. I understand that, that's fine. But it may start very reluctant even. But as you persist in praise, the spirit of praise is going to lift you up. Why? Because as we saw in the last message, your praise is an invitation to the Spirit, the Holy Spirit of Jesus, not only to come and indwell you uniquely, but when the Spirit of Jesus comes and indwells in you uniquely in the praise, he's going to come and reign supreme. At that moment, you're going to become loving, forgiving, and even praying for those who spitefully use you. I have experienced this too many times to doubt it. I've experienced it too many, and I know many of you have too. As I open my mouth to honor the Lord for who he is as I bless the Lord for the glorious things he has done, as I thank God for his grace and for his mercy and for his long suffering with me, as I praise God for past provisions, as I bless God for past healings, I find myself uplifted from my current situation. But listen, you don't have to take my word for it. I'm a flawed man. I'm probably more conscious of that than anybody. I'm flawed. I'm a flawed person. But you don't have to take my word for it. Take the word of God for it, okay? I just want you to take God's word for it. So I want you to turn to Isaiah 61. Isaiah 61, it is a prophecy about the Messiah, the Lord Jesus Christ. It is a magnificent prophecy because it took place, it happened, it's pronounced 700 years before the Lord Jesus Christ came into Bethlehem of Judea. As a matter of fact, Luke chapter 4, he goes to his local church, well, they called it synagogue, and he sits down. That's what they did when they read the scripture. He sits down and they bring the scroll. And what does the Lord do? He reads Isaiah 61. The Spirit of the Lord God is upon me, because he anointed me to bring good news to the afflicted, to bind up the brokenhearted, to proclaim liberty to the captives, and to open the prison door to those who are bound, to proclaim the year of the Lord's favor and the day of vengeance of our God. Look at verse 3, coming up, verse 3, Isaiah 61. To comfort all who mourn and provide for those who mourn in Zion, to bestow on them a crown of beauty instead of ashes, the oil of gladness instead of mourning. Now here comes the clincher. I want to show it to you demonstrably. And the garment of praise, the garment of praise instead of the spirit of despair. Now in your Bible, I want you to highlight a garment of praise. I must tell you a couple of things about the garment of praise. You must understand, first of all, the garment of praise is not something you're born with. So the second thing about the garment of praise, it is something you put on. And the third thing is, the garment of praise is not good folded or hanging in the closet. It's not good to you. And the fourth thing I want to tell you is, the garment of praise is something you choose to put on. You choose to put on. When it comes to the garment of praise, listen to me. It is something that is given to you. It is something that is offered to you. And because of that, it now belongs to you. It's now available to you. It is now at your beck and call. But here's the clincher. No one can wear it for you. In other words, no one can praise God for you. They may thank God for you, but they can't do the praises that you must do. You have to choose the praise-filled life. You have to decide. Hear me right, please. This is important. True praise is the river that flows out of your heart, and that river is fed by your gratitude to God and thankfulness to God and praise to God. Here's something I hope you'll never forget. Don't ever forget what I'm going to tell you. From God's point of view, he has given us a zillion reasons why to praise him. He's given us a zillion reasons why to praise him. And furthermore, he does give us the desire to praise him. And wouldn't you know it? Because he gets blessed by your praises, he blesses you back. Isn't that an amazing God we have? Isn't that amazing God we have? But you're the one who has to do the praising. You're the one who must wrap yourself up with the garment of praise, and you have to do it on a daily basis. You're the one who must keep that garment of praise 24/7. Question: does this mean that you never be tempted to take off the garment of praise? Of course not. Temptations come to all of us. But every time the enemy of your soul offers you a garment of despair, what you do, you overwhelm him with the garment of praise. Amen. Every time he tempts you to put on the garment of discouragement under the guise of just being realistic, you put on the garment of praise and you keep on wearing it. And you keep on wearing it. And let me tell you something. After you get used to wearing silk, hessian will not feel good. But there's something else I need to tell you about the garment of praise. This is not Michael. This is not a preacher, evangelist, or a theologian. The Lord himself. The Lord himself is the one who contrasts the garment of praise with the spirit of despair. The one who made us, the one who redeemed us, the one who loved us, the one who died on the cross for us. He's the one who makes that comparison. The Lord himself does that. And in the Old Testament, when a person is experiencing utter despair, it leads him to tear up their garment, literally ripping the fabric as a sign of deep sorrow. The ripping of the fabric is a sign of the ripping of their hearts, and how they are heartbroken is a sign of being emotionally torn by sadness. Let me give you some biblical examples of the tearing of the fabric is a symbol of the tearing of the heart. That's why Joel says, tear your hearts, not your garments. For example, you find in 2 Samuel chapter 13, Tamar, the daughter of King David, when her wicked, evil stepbrother raped her, she tore the ornamented robe in despair. In Job chapter 2, verse 12, when Job's friends saw what happened to him, they couldn't help it but tear their own clothes. In Ezra 9:3, when Ezra saw the unfaithfulness of God's people, he torn the tunic and the cloak. Question: what is Jesus' message? When he sat in his local church and opened the scripture to Isaiah 61 and says, this has been fulfilled in your ears, meaning this prophecy now fulfilled in me, the Messiah. I am the one of whom Isaiah 61 is speaking. And he says this to them. And first of all, they're kind of not very responsive. But then later he told them a story from the Old Testament that indicated that he came to the Gentiles as well as to the Jews. And that's when they took him into this precipice in Nazareth and they want to throw him down. What do you mean the Messiah came to save Gentiles? He's only come to save Jews. But what is he saying? Why did he sit there and read the chapter of Isaiah 61 and Luke chapter 4? Because he's telling every one of us that in him, the Christ, you can exchange your torn garment of sadness with his garment of gladness. That in him, the Christ, you can replace your garment of despair with his garment of praise. That in him, the Christ, you can throw away the garment of sorrow and cloak yourself with his healing and the garment of his power and forgiveness. In him, the Christ, you can cover up your nakedness of discouragement and despair with a beautiful garment of joy. Now, beloved, it is only in the lifting up of the name of Jesus that evaporates the cloud of discouragement. I don't know of any other way. It is when you move your lips in praise and worship an adoration on a daily basis, that he moves his power and his strength and his joy in you. It is when you fix your eyes on Jesus and Jesus, the praise of Jesus, well, he changes your desires, he'll change your relationships, he'll change your perspective, and he will change your sensitivities. Well, if that's not enough, let me give you another reference from Isaiah 40, beginning at verse 28. Mark it down. I'm going to read it for you, but mark it down. Do you not know? Have you not heard? The Lord, the everlasting God, the creator of the end of the earth, he will not grow tired or weary, and his understanding no one can fathom. He gives strength to the weary, and he increases the power of the weak. Even youth will grow tired and weary, and young men will stumble and fall. But those who hope in the Lord, can you say that with me? Those
0: who hope in the Lord,
7: they renew strength. Hallelujah. They will soar on wings of eagles. They will run and not grow weary. They will walk and not faint. Well, I need to tell you a true story as I conclude. His name was George Frederick Handel. He was all alone in his room one day, feeling depressed, discouraged. Actually, he was feeling thoroughly and utterly dejected. He was despondent and he was weary. His soul was sick within him. You see, earlier, a few days earlier, his orchestra was thrown out on the street after rehearsal. The next day, the concert audience jeered him. And he convinced himself he is nothing but a failure. He is just utter failure. He felt there was nothing left for him but to leave London. And while he's in the middle of this dark mood of despair, there was a knock on the door. Interrupted his despair. A friend came with a manuscript for an oratorio. And he asked Handel, would he please write the music for it? Handel refused. He said, it's over. I'm done. But then he took a second look at it, and he saw the title, Messiah. Messiah. And Handel did love, praise the name of Jesus. He loved the praise of God. So he read it, and all of a sudden, he literally recovered, because the spirit of praise began to cover him like a blanket from head to toes. And he immediately went to work. 3 straight weeks without a break. And he came up with what we know today as Handel's Messiah. Hallelujah, hallelujah, hallelujah, hallelujah, hallelujah. And thus, my beloved friends, the garment of despair was replaced by the garment of praise. Today, you and I and millions of others around the world can be blessed with that magnificent music, the so-called Handel's Messiah. And it was born out of the spirit of despair being replaced by the garment of praise. Beloved, would you listen to me? I'm about to finish, so I don't want to lose you in the last couple of seconds, okay? There is no telling how God can use you and every single person at the sound of my voice. Yes, you, at any age, at any stage, at any condition, and in any place. He can use you. The question is, will you say, yes, Lord? Yes, Lord. I will take the garment of praise every day, have it cover me, and I will live the praise-filled life.
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11: 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She'll inevitably forget something on the list, and that's okay. Sometimes projects go off the rails. It's how she persists and gracefully recovers that will show her just how capable she truly is.
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13: Foundations of Freedom, a look at America's founding principles and the leaders who shaped our nation.
14: In 1796, George Washington made one of the most consequential decisions in American history. He chose not to seek a third term as president. So why does that matter? Because America was not built on permanent rulers. It was built on ordered liberty. Faith teaches that authority is a stewardship, not a possession. Leaders are accountable to God for how they use power. And why does that still matter today? because republics survive when leaders respect limits and citizens defend them. Washington's lesson still stands. A republic is preserved when power has limits, and public service remains a duty to God and country, not a path to personal rule.
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17: Hi, I'm Robert Jeffress. When you get in touch, be sure to tell us that you're listening to AM 1160, Hope for Your Life. On today's edition of Pathway to Victory, Churchill said, "This is not the end, but it is perhaps the end of the beginning." You know, I thought about that phrase as I prepared today's message. It describes accurately where we are not only in the book of Revelation, but in human history right now as well. We see the lightning flashes signaling that there's a great storm. It's the storm of God's final judgment against the earth.
18: Welcome to Pathway to Victory with author and pastor Dr. Robert Jeffress. In recent years, we've witnessed a number of terrible calamities around the world. But while tragic, none of these disasters comes even close to the catastrophes that will befall mankind during the Great Tribulation. Today on Pathway to Victory, Dr. Robert Jeffress opens to Revelation chapter 6 to explore what will happen when God's judgments are unsealed. But first, let's take a moment to hear some important ministry updates.
17: Thanks, David, and welcome again to Pathway to Victory. First, a quick reminder that in May 2027, I'll be hosting the Pathway to Victory Journeys of Paul Mediterranean Cruise, and we'd love to have you join us. 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On this wonderful 10-day journey, we'll get to experience several Greek islands, and we'll also stop in Ephesus, where the early church began to flourish. You can reserve your spot today by going to ptv.org. Well, it's impossible to watch current events and to ignore the obvious warning signs God is sending our way. Clearly, the time of His coming is drawing near. And that's the reason we're digging into the book of Revelation together in a teaching series I'm calling Final Conquest. Given the current events in our world, many believers are filled with fear about the future. And yet we don't need to fear. The end that is coming has already been written. The conclusion is secure and Jesus is going to win. That's the major theme in my commentary on Revelation. It's called Final Conquest, and I want you to add Final Conquest to your personal collection of Bible prophecy books. When you give a generous gift to support Pathway to Victory today, I'll make sure that you receive a copy right away. All right, it's time to step into the next section of John's revelation of Jesus Christ. So let's get started. I titled today's message, God's Judgments Unsealed.
19: On November the 10th, 1942, Winston Churchill stood before the House of Commons in Great Britain to offer just a glimmer of hope. In the midst of World War II, England had so far lost every battle. It looked as though Adolf Hitler might succeed in conquering the entire world. But then the tide began to turn. Britain suffered a victory at the Battle of Egypt. I'm talking about the victory they had experienced in the Battle of Egypt. Churchill said, "This is not the end. It is not even the beginning of the end. But it is perhaps the end of the beginning." You know, I thought about that phrase as I prepared today's message. It describes accurately where we are not only in the book of Revelation, but in human history right now as well. We are not in the end times, literally. This is not the beginning of the end yet, but it is the end of the beginning. We see the lightning flashes signaling that there's a great storm on the horizon. It's the storm of God's final judgment against the earth. And that's where we've come in our study of Revelation 6. So far, we've seen the church raptured into heaven. We've seen the flashes of lightning around the throne of God signaling that something big is about to happen. The beginning of the end begins in Revelation 6. The beginning of the seven-year period of judgment in which God will pour out his wrath on the earth. When we come to Revelation 6, we come now to these first of three judgments during the seven-year period of time. You have the seal judgments in chapter 6, the trumpet judgment in chapters 8 and 9, and the bowl judgments in chapter 16. This is the seal judgments in Revelation 6. Look at verses 1 and 2. Then I saw when the Lamb, remember Jesus, the Lamb has that seven-sealed scroll that contains the final judgments against the earth. And then when I saw the Lamb break one of the seven seals, I heard one of the four living creatures, remember that's one of the angels, saying with a loud voice of thunder, "Come." I looked, and behold, a white horse, and him who sat upon it had a bow, and a crown was given to him, and he went out conquering and to conquer. A horse was a war machine, and the white horse was especially symbolic. Now we're going to see three other horses, the red horse, the black horse, the ashen horse. We call this the four horsemen of the apocalypse who bring these judgments against the earth. But the first one is riding a white horse. Who is it that is riding this white horse? He had a bow. He had a crown that was given to him. He went out to conquer. The rider of this white horse, I believe, is the Antichrist. Now, the question is, who gives him that crown that allows him to reign over the world? Who gives him permission to do the terrible things he is going to do? God himself. God's the one who gives the Antichrist the authority to rule over the earth. That shouldn't surprise us. Romans chapter 13 says, there is no governing authority that has not been established by God. He has a purpose that he's working out, and he will be the one to give the Antichrist this final authority over the earth. And notice he will do it without any bloodshed. He assumes power without any bloodshed at all, the bow without the arrows. We understand that. After we look at what happens in the rapture, there'll be such chaos in the world after millions of Christians are taken from this planet. The world will beg for somebody to bring order out of chaos. And that's why 1 Thessalonians 5:3 says, while people are saying peace and safety, then destruction will come upon them. He will be the peace candidate, the one who promises to bring peace. That is the beginning of the tribulation, the rise of the Antichrist. The second seal then is broken, which represents warfare. Look at verses 3 and 4. When he broke the second seal, I heard the second living creature saying, "Come." And another red horse went out, and to him who sat upon it, it was granted to take peace from the earth, and that men would slay one another, and a great sword was given to him. And my own personal belief is it's all four of these horses are ridden by the same rider. It's the Antichrist who is mounting a different horse to bring a different judgment. In this case, he is bringing warfare. He's taking peace from the earth. Remember, 2 Thessalonians 2 describes the Antichrist as the man of lawlessness. Right now, he's being restrained by the Holy Spirit of God. But when the Spirit is removed, he will be unleashed to bring lawlessness into the world. And part of this lawlessness will include murder, civil wars in nations, and ultimately wars between nations. There is not just one war, the Battle of Armageddon. There will be a series of wars. Jesus said, wars and rumors of wars. And with those wars will come great, great destruction. Warfare is inevitable. There will be no lasting peace in this world until the Prince of Peace returns. The third seal, judgment, is famine. Look at verses 5 and 6. And he broke the third seal, and I heard the third living creature say, come. I looked, and behold, a black horse representing famine, and he who sat upon it had a pair of scales in his hand. And I heard something like a voice in the center of the four living creatures saying, a quart of wheat for a denarius and three quarts of barley for a denarius, and do not damage the oil and the wine. Now, what in the world is that all about? Famine is always the result of war. And with famine comes hyperinflation and a destruction of the economic system. And that's what you're going to see during the Great Tribulation. You're going to see a great famine, and you're going to see sky-high inflation. So what happens in those situations? It always happens. Government steps in and says, we're going to try to equalize things. We're going to try to give from those who have and give to those who don't have. After all, that's the only fair thing to do. And that's why this rider on this horse, the Antichrist, has scales in his hands. He's going to balance out the economic system through socialism. But ladies and gentlemen, that never works either. If you want to make sure that only a few have money, go to a socialist structure. It always happens. It even further limits the number of people who have and increases those who have not. Centralized government, control of trade is the economic system of the Antichrist. And that's what we're going to see in days ahead. The Antichrist says, I will control who buys and who isn't able to buy. And that is going to be a judgment against the earth. And again, that is why you're going to have famine in these last days upon the earth. We see the corruption of the economy. The fourth seal that is unleashed is death. Look at verses 7 and 8. When the Lamb broke the fourth seal, I heard the voice of the fourth living creature saying, come. And I looked, and behold, an ashen horse. That word ashen, chloros, in Greek we get our word chlorine. It sometimes says a pale horse. And him who sat upon it had the name Death. And Hades was following after him. Apparently this is a picture, this ashen horse, of a decomposing body. Authority was given to them over a fourth of the earth. In other words, there is going to be death for over a fourth of the planet's population. How will they be killed? Notice the four sources of death. They will be killed with the sword. The idea here is that there will be some large instrument of death that will account for millions of deaths. It could be nuclear exchanges between nations, perhaps, but that's the kind of warfare that will occur. A second source of death will be famine that we already talked about. The third is pestilence or disease. Just think about 1.9 billion corpses in the world. There won't be an ability to handle all of that. And we know of all of the diseases associated with decomposing bodies that are not properly handled. And then finally, it says wild beasts will be a source of death. Now, he could be speaking literally here. Having their food system, the food chain, disrupted, it may cause wild beasts to become more predatory, killing human beings. Another explanation is that this seems to best it with some pandemic animal-born disease, like bubonic plague, swine flu, bird flu, whatever it is, it's going to be effective in killing millions of people. The fifth seal, martyrdom. Look at verse 9. And when the Lamb broke the fifth seal, I saw underneath the altar, he's looking in heaven, the altar of God, the souls of those who had been slain because of the word of God and because of the testimony which they had maintained. John says this fifth seal is the martyrdom of millions and millions of Christians who will be persecuted and martyred for their faith. Now, if you've been listening to my series on Revelation, you ought to have a great question in your mind right now. Wait a minute, Christians killed during the tribulation? I thought you said all Christians are going to be taken out of this world at the rapture. Who are these Christians? How did they become Christians? Why are they being martyred? You think those are good questions? Come next week and I'll answer them, because that's Revelation 7 explains who these martyrs are and how they were saved. But there will be a multitude of people saved during the tribulation, and they will pay a steep price for doing so. It will cost them their lives. And here they are in heaven, the souls of those who have been martyred. And what do they say to God? God, how long are you going to put up with this on earth? Why don't you judge what is happening on the earth and avenge our blood? And notice the answer given. And there was given to each one of them a white robe that represents their righteousness given by Christ. And they were told that they should rest for a little while longer until the number of their fellow servants and their brethren who were to be killed, even as they had been, would be completed also. And the final judgment, the sixth seal, before the beginning of the trumpet judgments, is cosmological disturbances. Now, I want you to stay with me very carefully for these next final minutes. These are the most terrifying judgments to date. I looked when he broke the sixth seal, and there was a great earthquake. And the sun became black as sackcloth made of hair. And the whole moon became like blood. What's happening here? Perhaps this earthquake is also a volcanic activity that spews this soot into the air. There's so much of it that it causes a solar or a lunar eclipse that appears to change the color of both the sun and the moon. Verse 13, and the stars of the sky fell to the earth as a fig tree cast its unripe figs when shaken by a great wind. The word stars could literally mean stars, but we know so many of our stars in our solar system are bigger than the earth. If it fell to the earth, it would destroy the earth. This word stars can also refer to meteors, asteroids that start pummeling the earth. The stars fell out of the sky to the earth. Verse 14, the sky was split apart like a scroll when it is rolled up. Perhaps this is a reference to some great nuclear exchange between nations. Verse 15, then the kings of the earth and the great men and the commanders and the rich and the strong and every slave and free man hid themselves in the caves and among the rocks of the mountains. Up to this point, the tribulation judgments have affected mainly the poor, but at this point, nobody is exempt. And they said to the mountains and to the rocks, fall on us. In other words, kill us and thus hide us. This is so awful. We want to be hidden. We would be rather dead than face what we're about to face. What is it that caused them to say that? What were they so fearful of that they would rather die than experience it? Are they saying, hide us from the earthquakes? Hide us from these natural elements? No, that's not what they're afraid of. So they say, fall on us, rocks, and hide us from the presence of him who sits on the throne and from the wrath of the Lamb. When they look up into the sky that has been ripped in two, they see something that no one on earth has ever seen before. They see the Lamb sitting on the throne. I thought of these verses. Amy and I had been invited into the Oval Office. There is something about walking into the most powerful room in the world and looking at the man seated behind that desk, whoever it is, and realize that one command from him could set into motion a nuclear exchange that would destroy the world as we know it. But that experience pales in comparison to what the kings of the earth are going to see and feel when they look up into the sky and see the Lord Jesus Christ, not as a baby in a manger, but as the sovereign King of kings and Lord of lords. And when the world sees that, they see the Lord Jesus Christ, what is their response? They begin praying to the rocks. They begin praying to the mountains, saying, hide us, protect us from the presence of the one who is on the throne and the wrath of the Lamb. Hide us, for who is able to stand in face of the wrath of God? You see, that is the response of every unbeliever once he catches a glimpse of who Jesus Christ really is. Even believers, when they understand who Christ is, remember Peter, when he realized who the Lord was, he fell down and said to Jesus, depart from me, for I am a sinful man. Isaiah, when he looked up in a vision and saw the angels around the throne of God, he said, woe is me, for I'm a man of unclean lips. The unbeliever, when he sees God revealed in heaven, he is also going to say, hide us from his presence, for who can stand against the wrath that is yet to come? What is so interesting to me is what he could have said, the unbeliever. When the kings of the earth look up and see the Lamb of God, they could have said, save us, Lord Jesus, save us. We confess our sins. We repent. We accept your free gift of salvation. But instead of saying that, their hearts are so hardened, they start praying to the rocks. And they say to the rocks, destroy us, kill us. We would rather be dead than face the presence and the judgment of God. But the fact is, death exempts nobody from the judgment of God. Did you know there are people out there, perhaps you're one of them, that thinks, it doesn't matter. It doesn't matter. If there is a God, and I'm not sure there is, when I die, God's going to welcome me into heaven. There are people who believe in the doctrine of what I call justification by death. They think all you have to do is die, and then God is going to be gracious to you and invite you into heaven. I think of what my old professor, Dr. Walford, said. As is often the case with desperate people, instead of availing themselves of the grace of God, they attempt to hide from his wrath by seeking escape in death. But their hope is futile, for death is not an escape, but merely a change of one state to another. Those who escape through death from the immediate judgment of God are destined for eternal judgment at the great white throne. Even the unbeliever understands that they are deserving of the wrath of God. And that's why they cry out, for the day of God's wrath has come, and who is able to stand? Who is able to withstand the certain coming judgment of God? No one. Nobody can survive that judgment except those who have put on the white garment of forgiveness that Jesus Christ offers today. That's why the Bible says, today is the day of salvation. Do not harden your hearts. As we'll see over and over again, the message of the revelation is clear. You can accept Jesus' gracious offer of salvation today or you will face the certain wrath of Jesus someday.
17: I truly wish we had more than 30 minutes to go deeper into this important subject. My original presentation was abbreviated so that it would fit into the half-hour program. But in a moment, David will explain how you can receive the unedited collection of messages in the Final Conquest teaching series. As we close today, let me remind you that Pathway to Victory is entirely dependent on friends like you who give voluntary gifts. We could not pay for airtime or the many other expenses required of

0: today, I'm saying thanks for your generous gift by providing my best-selling book called Final Conquest. In this commentary on Revelation, I focus on speaking the truth of God's Word into the turbulent times in which we're living. 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
1: 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That's P.O. Box 223-609, Dallas, Texas, 75222. I'm David J. Mullins. Throughout history, there have been many great movements of God. But the greatest revival of all will occur during the tribulation. 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That's Wednesday on Pathway to Victory. 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
4: Today will be mostly sunny with a high of 83. Tonight, expect some clouds and humid conditions with a low of 69. Tomorrow will be mainly cloudy and humid with periods of rain and a thunderstorm in the morning, followed by a couple of heavy thunderstorms in the afternoon. There is a possibility of ponding on roadways with a high of 81. I'm meteorologist Jason Caterina on AM 1160. Hope for your life.
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0: Don't look at Judaism as some foreign religion. You actually are birthed out of Judaism. Jesus came as a Jew, lived as a Jew, hung on the cross as the King of the Jews, and He's coming back, beloved ones, as the offspring of David.

0: God still has a plan for Israel. Yet, unfortunately, there are those who not only deny that fact, but they overlook the Jewish roots of the faith entirely, even though Jesus himself was a Jew. Hello and welcome to Discovering the Jewish Jesus. I'm your host, Dustin Roberts, and today Rabbi Schneider explains the effects of anti-Semitism on the early church. You're going to discover what gave rise to the controversial topic of replacement theology. Now here's Rabbi Schneider.
1: The term Judaism isn't in the Bible, and the term Christianity isn't in the Bible. Neither of those terms are actually biblical terms. So when we say Judaism, that is a term that is meant to describe those that follow what we call the Old Testament, but what Jewish people call the Tanakh. So Judaism is a term that represents the community of religious Jewish people, by and large, that are relating to God entirely through the revelation of the Tanakh. Okay, that's a very, very general statement. So let me say again, the term Jew is a biblical term. You know, salvation's from the Jews, Jesus said in John 4:22. But Judaism is a term that is not a biblical term, but is a term that is used to describe the religion of the Jews. Not all Jews, because I'm a Jew. I believe in Jesus, okay? I'm not following traditional or Orthodox Judaism. I'm following the one that I believe to be the King of the Jews. So, in traditional Judaism, I am looked at as someone that is a heretic because I believe in Jesus, even someone they say that's no longer Jewish because I believe in Jesus. And yet we know that Jesus came as a Jew, lived as a Jew, celebrated Passover. His disciples were all Jews. Did you know that at the end of the book of Acts, Paul said about himself that he said, I am a Pharisee, Paul said, the son of Pharisees. So Paul saw himself as totally Jewish. He still saw himself as a Pharisee. He never saw himself as someone that was no longer Jewish, someone that was a Christian and not a Jew. He saw himself as a Jew that was following the King of the Jews, the prophesied Messiah, Jesus, okay? So I just got done saying the term Judaism is not a biblical term, but it's just an expression that man has used to describe the religion of the Jewish community in general. And the word Christianity is also not a biblical term, but the word Christianity is used to describe the belief system of those that have put their faith in the Christ. And the word Christ, obviously, is used in the New Testament. It is a term, it's a Greek term, and it means the anointed one. So when I say that I'm a Christian, it really has nothing to do with being Jewish, because being Jewish is something that I was born into. In other words, I was born a physical descendant of Abraham, Isaac, and Jacob. Jewish boys, right, according to the Word of God, according to the Torah, Paul said this about himself in the book of Philippians, Jewish boys are circumcised as Israelites or Jews, get it now, the eighth day. So you see, being a Jew or being an Israelite doesn't have to do with our belief system. It has to do with our ancestry. People are circumcised the eighth day, boys, when they're a physical descendant of Abraham, Isaac, and Jacob. So you're born a Jew, it's being born into an ancestry. But being a Christian is not about ancestry. You're not born a Christian. You become a Christian when you decide to pick up your cross one day and follow Jesus. So the word Christ is in the New Testament, and the word Christian is in the New Testament. It's used three times, and it describes those that are following the Christ. But the word Christianity as a term is not in the New Testament. But the word Christianity, like the term Judaism, is a general term that is a man-made term that is used to describe those that are following the Christ. Well, I hope that makes sense. We're talking about how these two movements of Judaism and Christianity separated from each other. And one of the elements that has caused a separation and a divide between the two movements is anti-Semitism. In the 300s, the emperor of Rome, Constantine, said he had a vision of a cross. And he inferred from that vision that he was to conquer in the name of Christ. And he unified his kingdom under now what he believed to be Christianity because he saw a vision of the cross. So here now, the largest Christian, quote, I'm using that term loosely now because it's under Constantine, the largest Christian influence in the world, listen now, was an anti-Semitic movement because Constantine was an anti-Semite. He actually made it illegal for people under his government to work for Jewish people unless the Jewish people had become Christians. And so think about this. Constantine becomes, quote, the leader of Christianity. I'm not saying beloved in a spiritual sense, but I'm saying in an earthly sense. Here now, the leader of Christianity in the known world, Constantine, who is also an anti-Semite, he's breathing anti-Semitism into the people that he is calling to Christ. And so what happens? An anti-Semitic spirit is birthed now in a huge way into Christianity. We already talked about some of the other influences earlier, the influence of the Pharisees that persecuted Jesus and their influence in all this. But this is a different type of influence. This is anti-Semitism coming from the greatest first leader of, quote, the church, not the real church, but in loose terms, the church. And so Christianity becomes an anti-Semitic movement. This mindset of anti-Semitism that Constantine breathed into the church becomes so evident as time goes on. For example, one of the continual leaders of the church, one of the forefathers around Constantine's time, was a leader by the name of John Chrysostom. And there are still churches today within Catholicism that are named after John Chrysostom. John Chrysostom, that lived from like 349 to 407 AD, preached what is known today as 10 sermons against the Jews. And these sermons issued forth such hatred against the Jewish people, causing division between Christians and Jews. He just spewed out such hatred towards Jewish people. It's leading to a huge separation between Christianity and Judaism and Jewish people. I mean, people my father's age, beloved ones, would walk down the street, they'd be called the Christ killers. They'd be called all kinds of dirty names. Why? Because of the anti-Semitism that was breathed into the church, beginning with Constantine, then continuing on with John Chrysostom. And perhaps the one that you're most familiar with that's responsible for this is, believe it or not, the Saint Martin Luther. Martin Luther, listen now, who's responsible for birthing the Protestant Reformation, right? Martin Luther is the one that rejected some of the Catholic practices, for example, of selling salvation, which is known as indulgences, and keeping revelation from the people. Martin Luther rebelled against this, and he said it's only scripture, salvation's by grace through faith alone, and his leadership birthed the Protestant Reformation. Well, Martin Luther, that was responsible for so much good, was also, beloved, he became eventually an anti-Semite, and he said that the Jewish people's synagogues should be burned and their rabbis should be flailed or beaten. And this influence of Martin Luther spread through the Christian world, and it became so predominant that during the Holocaust in Europe, Hitler's picture was hung in many churches there. Why? Because the church was so anti-Semitic. You know, without anti-Semitism having taken such a foothold in the church, the Holocaust of 6 million Jews through Nazi Germany could have never happened. It's no wonder today that Jewish people are afraid of Christians that say they love them, because so much damage has been done to the Jewish people through, quote, the church, because of all the anti-Semitism, beloved, that was in the church. And obviously, this led to a huge separation between traditional Judaism and the movement of Christianity. Again, Christianity was immersed with anti-Semitism. And this anti-Semitism is further evidenced in what we call today a theological term. It's known as replacement theology. And perhaps some of you have been exposed to this in your own church. Replacement theology says this, that the promises that once belonged to Israel, no longer, they say, these promises belong to Israel. They teach because they say because the Jewish people rejected Jesus.
0: This is Discovering the Jewish Jesus, and Rabbi Schneider will be right back. But first, I want to ask you the most important question you could ever be asked. And that's, do you know Jesus Christ as your Lord and Savior? If you haven't yet invited Jesus into your heart today to lead your life and ask God to save you from your sins, I want to invite you. Do that right now. If you're ready, then I want you to pray this prayer with me. Father God, I repent of my sins, and I ask you to cleanse me with the blood of Jesus. I accept Jesus Christ, your Son, as my Lord and Savior. Help me to follow you all the days of my life as you show me how. In Jesus' name, amen. Friend, if you just prayed that prayer, I'm so excited for you. Let us know by clicking Find Jesus at discoveringthejewishjesus.com. And now, here's Rabbi.
1: And so what the people that teach replacement theology teach is that the promises that once were given to Israel have been taken away from Israel, they teach, and are now given to the church since the Jews rejected Jesus. It's just a form of anti-Semitism. Because what the New Testament tells us in the book of Romans is that the gift and calling of God upon the Jewish people is irrevocable, that they're still beloved of the Father. But again, much of the church has been taught this replacement theology that God has rejected the Jewish people, that God's done with the Jewish people, that God no longer has a destiny for the Jewish people. Much of the church has been taught this replacement theology because of anti-Semitic roots that began with Constantine, continued on through the church fathers like John Chrysostom, went as far as Martin Luther, the founder of the Reformation. I remember the first time I went to Israel, I went with a group of pastors, and I won't even mention what denomination this one pastor on the group with me was from, but he was part of one of the mainline churches in the Western world, a denomination that you're all familiar with. And he knew I was Jewish. And we're sitting down to eat one day, and this pastor says to me, yeah, Paul met Jesus, and he came away with pork on his breath. I mean, it's such an offensive thing to say to me as a Jew, whether I keep kosher or not. It's just a replacement theology, anti-Semitic type of comment that he would have to say such a thing. It's, again, this concept that, you know, God no longer has anything to do with anything Jewish. He's taken that all away. God's done with all that. He's all for the church now. And I pray, beloved ones, that if you have been taught that, that Father would deliver you from that right now. God still has a special call upon the Jewish people. He still has a special call on the nation of Israel. And we have to respect that and honor that. Paul told us that in the book of Romans. He says, don't become arrogant, Paul said, against the root that supports you. Because the scriptures come from Israel and Jesus himself is a Jew. So we shouldn't be arrogant against Jewish things, but we should be appreciative and honor that which has come to us through the Jewish people, the nation of Israel. Even heaven's going to be a Jewish place, right? The city of heaven is called the New Jerusalem, whose gates are inscribed, or the Bible tells us, with the 12 tribes of Israel as well as the 12 Jewish apostles. So I hope that through this series, beloved ones, you have come to understand how Jesus never came to start a new religion. He came to fulfill the law and the prophets, as he clearly stated in Matthew 5, 17 and 18. But because mankind messes things up and obscures things and confuses things, we have a lot of confusion today. And we went back to the beginning and we've traced how this confusion today came. We shouldn't be confused. Jewish people should understand that believing in Jesus is the most Jewish thing that a Jew could do, because Jesus is the fulfillment of Isaiah 53. that he himself bore our sin in his own body on the tree. All of us like sheep have gone astray. Each of us has turned to his own way, but the Lord laid upon him, meaning Yeshua, the iniquity of us all, and by his scourging we are healed. You see, Peter said, Jesus is the one that Moses spoke of. You see, Peter said, Jesus is the one that was revealed in the Torah, when it was written in the Torah, when the Lord said to Moses, I'm going to raise up from your brethren, Moses, a deliverer like you from amongst your kinsmen. Peter said, the one that God was referring to when he said that to Moses is Jesus. Jesus said in John 5, he said to the Jewish people, if you believed Moses, you'd believe me, for Moses wrote of me. So my heart's desire, I'm endeavoring to help Jewish people understand that believing in Jesus is entirely Jewish because he is the prophesied Hebrew Messiah. He is the Messiah. He's the fulfillment of the Hebrew Scriptures. Remember he said, don't think I've come to abolish the law and the prophets. I've not come to abolish but fulfill. Then conversely, I want to say to the church, don't look at Judaism as some foreign religion. You actually are birthed out of Judaism. Jesus came as a Jew, lived as a Jew, died as a Jew, hung on the cross as the King of the Jews, sits in heaven right now as the Lion from the tribe of Judah, and he's coming back, beloved ones, as the offspring of David. So honor this and appreciate the Jewish roots of your faith. Learn more. Don't be anti-Semitic. Don't separate yourself from Jewish believers. You know, so many times I think the church, because they don't have this information, they're afraid of it. And what they're afraid of, they try to diminish. So there's a lot of people that talk bad about, you know, congregations that practice some of the Hebrew roots out of fear and insecurity. Don't be like that. I've just given you all the information. Let's embrace the truth, no matter how it affects us. We need to pick up a cross, deny ourselves, and follow Jesus. And what I've given you, beloved, is spirit and truth. So over the course of the last episodes, we've talked about how the Pharisees of Jesus' day rejected Jesus because of their jealousy. And that began the divide. And then we continued on and we talked about how when Jesus said he and the Father were one, because the Jewish leadership of Jesus' day couldn't understand how a man could say he was one with God, again, they got so upset, they tore their clothes, they called him a blasphemer, which again began to cause division between the traditional Jewish religion of Jesus' day and himself. And then we looked at how in John's gospel, he uses the term Jew sometimes in a negative light because he's not referring to the Jewish people in general, but he's referring their beloved ones to the religious Judean leadership that had rejected Jesus. And we took a look at that in John's gospel. And then we continued on and we looked at the difference between the oral law and the written law. We looked at Mark chapter 7 and Exodus 24, and we shared how the fact that Jesus said that much of the oral law or some of the oral law was just the tradition of men. And since the Pharisees of Jesus' day and Orthodox Jews today believe that the oral law came from God and Jesus called it the tradition of men, there was even a further divide between the traditional Jewish movement and the movement comprising of those that are following the Jewish Messiah. And then we looked at the phenomenon of the inclusion of the Gentiles. That when the church began to receive Gentiles, that created a bigger division between the traditional Jews and the church. Because traditional Jews, we read in Acts chapter 10, don't associate closely with Gentiles. Well, God put an end to all that, but for the Jewish people that haven't received that revelation, they were further moving away from Jewish people that did because they couldn't see how associating with Gentiles could be a good thing. And then we looked at the revolts in 66 AD leading to the destruction of the temple in 70 AD and then the Bar Kokhba revolt in 132. And we talked about how the Jewish people's revolt against the Romans led to a further division. And beloved, there were many other things in this series as well. I really would encourage you to study this information. It's really fascinating. And listen, if you want to study history, the best history to study is church history. I want to say, beloved ones, I've tried to make this as simple as possible. I hope it's been a blessing to you. I love you. And I want to simply close today by saying this. Jesus didn't come to start a new religion, but he came to make Jew and Gentile one in Messiah. God is not the God of the Jews only. He's God of all humankind that he's created in his own image. And he sent us, Yeshua the Messiah, to bring us all to himself. Beloved, neither you or I would go to a restaurant, order a meal, and then not pay for it, right? But yet we do that with God. I think that's why the Lord said in the book of Malachi, chapter 3, will a man rob God? They said, how are we robbing you? The Lord said, in tithes and offerings. We're instructed in Scripture to financially support those ministries that are blessing us and feeding us. If discovering the Jewish Jesus, if my life, beloved, in ministry is a blessing to you, would you support it? I'm telling you, the Lord will bless you for honoring him with your wealth. God wants us to respond to his love through our wealth. The book of Proverbs tells us in Proverbs 3, verse 9, this word, honor the Lord from your wealth and from the first fruit of all your produce. I want to ask you, beloved, honor the Lord with your wealth through discovering the Jewish Jesus if he's blessing you through this ministry.
0: 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We all could use encouragement. 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And hey, you can even text us your gift. Just text the keyword give to the phone number 88777. That's give to 88777. Thank you for standing with us and helping this ministry bring biblical truth, hope, and the love of Jesus to people everywhere. Now I want to turn things back over to Rabbi so he can speak God's sacred and special blessing over your life right now.
1: The words from the Aaronic blessing in the book of Numbers chapter 6 verses 22 through 27 helps us to realize how good God is to you and I personally. So receive his blessing into your life, and then, beloved one, go bless somebody else in Jesus' name today. The Lord bless you and keep you. The Lord make his face shine on you and be gracious to you. The Lord lift you up with his countenance. And the Lord give you, beloved one, his peace. And now in Hebrew.

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4: 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There are five means of spiritual growth. So five words: Bible, prayer, worship, fellowship, and witness. 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The Bible is God speaking to us, but prayer is us speaking to God. The simple acts acrostic provides a useful guideline: adoration, praising God for who He is; confession, admitting our sin and receiving His forgiveness; thanksgiving, thanking God for all that He does; and supplication, bringing our needs and requests to Him in simple faith. A-C-T-S. 1 Thessalonians 5:17 tells us to pray without ceasing. If we'll do that, we'll be more aware of our great need for the Lord at all times. For more practical tips on becoming an active witness, visit sharelife.today.
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7: In 1796, George Washington made one of the most consequential decisions in American history. He chose not to seek a third term as president. So why does that matter? Because America was not built on permanent rulers. It was built on ordered liberty. Faith teaches that authority is a stewardship, not a possession. Leaders are accountable to God for how they use power. And why does that still matter today? Because republics survive when leaders respect limits and citizens defend them. Washington's lesson still stands. A republic is preserved when power has limits, and public service remains a duty to God and country, not a path to personal rule.
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8: What's more precious than gold, but can also be worthless? 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
9: Well, if you want to know the difference between the two kinds of wisdom, the wisdom of God and the wisdom of the world, you don't have to read very far into the Bible. You don't have to get past the book of Job, really. And in the New Testament, Corinthians has a great section on this. Many passages that teach you the difference between the wisdom of the world and the wisdom of God. I've chosen the best that I know how to be a student of God's wisdom and a follower of that wisdom in my life. Surely don't do it all perfectly, but I'm so thankful that I have a message from heaven to guide my life. And it's available to any who will seek after that. Today, we're going to talk more about how this concept of wisdom takes place in the book of Proverbs. One of the key subjects in the book of Proverbs is wisdom, written by the wisest man who ever lived. Before we get into the message, just let me say to you that we need wisdom today as we deal with the subject of Israel. I don't know why Israel matters so much to God, why it should matter to you, but the Bible tells us it's true. This is God's nation. This is the apple of God's eye. Jerusalem is the center of God's city. And we need to understand how important it is that we maintain the right attitude and right relationship toward Israel. So we put together this gift book. It's not a huge book, but it's a book that answers this question. And the title of the book is God's Heart for Israel. 100+ pages to help you work your way through the answer to many of the questions that are being asked today. This book is yours for the asking when you send your gift to us during the month of August. Make your gift the best you can. Help us do this job of maintaining the Word of God around the world, and we'll respond to your gift with this resource to help you stay focused in your life. Here's part two of Power Up with Powerful Proverbs. These are great truths. Stay tuned.
10: I want to point out that there are some wonderful promises that precede the Proverbs. What will God do for you if you take seriously this book? Let me tell you something that I did. Some years ago, I was at a men's retreat. The guy who was speaking got up and he said, "Let me give you an assignment that will change your life." He said, "There are 31 chapters in the book of Proverbs, and there's one chapter for every day of the month. Given a day or so, depending on which month it is in the year, some are 30, some are 31. But he challenged all of us to read a chapter from the book of Proverbs every day for a month, for a whole year. Every day, whatever day you happen to see on the calendar, turn to that chapter in the book of Proverbs and read it. And then when you get to the next month, start over and read it again and do it 12 times in a row. And he said, "See what happens." Well, I did it. Years ago, I did it a couple of times. I don't currently do it, but I remember the incredible impact it had on my life. Is every day I would read through a chapter and hear the wisdom of Solomon, and inevitably it would apply to something that was on my schedule for that day or some situation that I was going to face. What a blessing is wrapped up in these wonderful truths from the Old Testament, from the wisdom of Solomon. And there are many promises in the Word of God for those who will take seriously this study. Notice Proverbs chapter 2, verses 10 and 11. "When wisdom enters your heart and knowledge is pleasant to your soul, discretion will preserve you, understanding will keep you." The Bible says that when you take the wisdom of these Proverbs and apply them, you will be kept and you will have discretion. Notice Proverbs 3:13. "Happy is the man who finds wisdom and the man who gains understanding." Here's another promise for those who will study the wisdom of these verses. Notice Proverbs 3:15 through 18. "She is more precious than rubies, and all the things you may desire cannot compare with her." This is the truth of the book of Proverbs. "Length of days is in her right hand, in her left hand riches and honor. Her ways are ways of pleasantness, and all of her paths are peace. She is a tree of life to those who take hold of her, and happy are all those who retain her." And then notice Proverbs 8 and verse 11. "For wisdom is better than rubies, and all things that may be desired are not to be compared to her." And Proverbs 16:16, "How much better to get wisdom than gold, and to get understanding to be chosen rather than silver." And Proverbs 24 and verse 14, "So shall the knowledge of wisdom be unto thy soul. If you have found it, there is a prospect, and your hope will not be cut off." And I could list many more. There's probably another dozen promises in this book for those who will take seriously the wisdom contained in the Proverbs. We're going to take seriously what God is teaching us through the writings of the wisest man who ever lived, under the inspiration of the Holy Spirit, communicating to us God's truth in an everyday practical way so that we can figure out what to do. Anybody else ever wonder what to do? Now, that is the promise that goes with this book. Let me add a third thought, the purpose that pervades the Proverbs. Over and over again, Proverbs says, get wisdom. No matter what else you acquire, if you have to turn down gold and silver and rubies, get wisdom. Because wisdom will help you in a way that none of these other commodities will. But the question then is, what is wisdom? If we get it, how will we know we have it? Wisdom has been defined in many ways, and I have a whole sheet full of definitions of wisdom from some of the greatest people who've ever lived and great thinkers, people like Coleridge, who said that wisdom is common sense in an uncommon degree. Or Charles Haddon Spurgeon, who said the right use of knowledge. Or someone has added, wisdom is knowledge using its head. If I had to choose my favorite secular definition, it would go like this. Wisdom is doing the right thing without precedent. Wisdom is knowing what to do without having experienced the situation before, but having an intuition within your heart because of what you know from God and His Word, that you know what to do. All of the above definitions and descriptions of wisdom help us to focus this way. We need the wisdom that God Himself can give. He, not Solomon, is the fountainhead of wisdom. And all of the wisdom that Solomon had came to him from God because he asked God to give it to him, remember? Now, what does wisdom look like in practical, everyday language? How does it work? I remember some years ago reading a book by C.I. Packer called Knowing God. It's a classic book, and if you ever see it in the bookstore, you should buy it because it will help you with many, many walks that you have in your Christian life. But in this book, he talks for just a few moments about wisdom and what it means to have the wisdom of God. He said there are two basic ideas of wisdom that people have. He said one of them is like the picture you would see if you were, and this is an older book, so you can see he's in an older metaphor, the kind of picture you would see if you were to sit in the control room of a major railway in a city. Perhaps in some of the subways in the major cities of our country today. And there on the map you would see lights that represent all of the various subway trains that are moving throughout the city. And he said, as you sit there, you can see everything that's going on in the city, all the subways moving from one direction to the other, and you have a total picture of everything that's happening in that system. He said, unfortunately, there are a lot of people who feel like that if they get God's wisdom, they're going to get that. They'll be able to sit in the control room of the universe and understand why everything works and how it works and where it's going and when it's going to get there and when it's going to be laid and all of that. How many of you know that if you have wisdom from God, you don't have that? Because if there's ever one thing I've been saying more and more in recent days, it's I don't understand why this is happening. I don't understand how this fits. I don't know why this is going on. I don't see how these two things happen. I really believe that I'm coming to grips with the fact that life is more of a mystery than most of us really want to admit. And if wisdom is being able to sit in the control room and understand everything that God is doing, then I can't tell you how to get that because I don't think that's available to man. But Packer said the other kind of wisdom is you're driving one of the cars, you're driving one of the trains, and you're trying to figure out what to do, and you're negotiating your way through the city, and you're asking Almighty God to give you direction so you know whether to take a right turn or a left turn. And so He gives you the wisdom for your own life. Now, how many of you know God does that? Doesn't He do that? God gives you the wisdom to determine what to do. That's why He says, if any man lack wisdom, let him ask of God, and He will give it to him. God will give you the wisdom to know what to do with your children. God will give you wisdom for your marriage. God will give you wisdom for your finances. He will give you the wisdom you need to make the right decisions about your life. But if you think wisdom is going to help you have the answers to all of the great philosophical problems of the world, that's not what God is talking about. These are the hidden secrets of Almighty God, but thank Him every day that He dispenses the wisdom you need to get through the next 24 hours. the wisdom you need to deal with the issue. And that wisdom comes from this book. That is the principle, the overall principle that you will find in the book of Proverbs. And then let me note with you, fourthly, the principle that permeates the Proverbs. There is one bedrock principle down underneath all of the others. We're going to talk about all these different subjects. But there's one that's underneath all of them, and it kind of introduces the book of Proverbs. And this is how you get wisdom. What is the key ingredient that you have to have in your own life in order to plug into the circuit and get the wisdom of God? Now, I want you to take your Bibles, and you probably don't read from this book very often, but find the book of Job. And I'm going to let Job ask this question for us. And I want you to follow along in your Bibles as we look at the 28th chapter of the book of Job. This is Job's discourse on wisdom. And I'm going to read it, and I want you to follow along in your Bibles as I do, beginning at the 12th verse. And here's the question Job is going to ask, class. He's going to ask, where do you get wisdom? And what is the secret to being able to get the wisdom of God? So in the 28th chapter, beginning at the 12th verse, here's the question. But where can wisdom be found? And where is the place of understanding? Man does not know its value, nor is it found in the land of the living. The deep says, it's not in me. And the sea says, it's not with me. It cannot be purchased for gold, nor can silver be weighed for its price. Cannot be valued in the gold of Ophir, in precious onyx or sapphire. Neither gold nor crystal can equal it, nor can it be exchanged for jewelry or fine gold. No mention shall be made of coral or quartz. For the price of wisdom is above rubies, the topaz of Ethiopia cannot equal it, nor can it be valued in pure gold. From where then does wisdom come? And where is the place of understanding? It is hidden from the eyes of all the living and concealed from the birds of the air. Destruction and death say, we have heard a report about it with our ears. God understands its way, and he knows its place. For he looks to the ends of the earth and sees under the whole heavens to establish a weight for the wind and apportion the waters by measure. When he made a law for the rain and a path for the thunderbolt, then he saw wisdom and declared it and prepared it indeed. He searched it out, and to man he said, behold, the fear of the Lord, that is wisdom. And to depart from evil is understanding. Where does wisdom start? How do you begin to accumulate it? It begins with the fear of the Lord. And if you read the book of Proverbs, you can't get into the first chapter very far without discovering that this is made very clear. Go back in your Bibles to the first chapter of the book of Proverbs and notice what it says in the seventh verse. Proverbs chapter 1, verse 7. The fear of the Lord is the beginning of knowledge, but fools despise wisdom and instruction. The word fear of the Lord, that little phrase, is found 14 times in the book of Proverbs. So let me ask this question. What does it mean to have the fear of the Lord? Does that mean to be scared? Does that mean that you walk around kind of with your head bowed because you're afraid God's going to zap you? No. The fear of the Lord is not fear in the sense that you are totally afraid, although we don't want to get rid of that concept completely, because remember, whenever anybody met the Lord in the Bible, what happened? They didn't stand up with their hands up in the air, I promise you. They fell on their face before God and were as dead. So if Almighty God were to be here today in some physical presence, I promise you, we would be afraid. Amen? And the fact is, there's a sense in which we need to go back and underscore this a little bit, because it seems like we've lost the fear of God in our culture. That's why we are so familiar with God in terms that I think denigrate him and bring disrepute to his name. We ought to fear God in the truest sense, that God is the awesome power in the universe. He is the final authority in everything. There is no one to whom you can appeal after you've appealed to Almighty God. We should fear him in that sense. But I like the idea of the man who said that he feared God so much that he feared no man at all. To fear is to reverence, to have a sense of awe, to understand that he is the final answer, that he is the source, that he is the one beyond whom there is no appeal. So when God speaks, it is the final word. And we fear and reverence God when we take his word and we don't argue about it, and we don't equivocate over it, and we don't debate it. It's thus saith the Lord. God said it, I believe it, and that settles it. Now, if you don't study the book of Proverbs that way, understanding the nuance of the Proverbs and the wisdom literature of the Old Testament, then what will happen is this will just be a reading course. You will read these little words and you'll go home and say, well, that was a nice little thought about the Proverbs of the Old Testament. No, the key to getting wisdom is to come at long last and understand that you don't have it to start with. Isn't that one of the hardest things we have to do? To come to the place where we understand that we don't have wisdom. And to recognize that we don't have what we need to get wisdom, that God is the only one who can give it to us. I think that's one of the reasons why over and over in the Bible we have a little phrase, like the one in Proverbs 3 in verse 7 that goes like this. Be not wise in your own eyes. Watch this. Be not wise in your own eyes. Fear the Lord and depart from evil. Proverbs 26:12 says, do you see a man who is wise in his own eyes? There's more hope for a fool than for him. Or Isaiah 5:21 says this, woe to those that are wise in their own eyes and prudent in their own sight. Or Romans 12:16 that says, be of the same mind toward one another. Do not set your mind on high things, but associate with the humble, and do not be wise in your own opinion. Now, how many of you know you can't be asking God for his wisdom and be all full of your own wisdom? Amen? You've got to come to the place where you're saying, Lord, I don't know what to do, but that's okay because I know you know what to do. And I'm dependent upon you, and I'm coming to this book with a hunger and a thirst in my heart to hear your voice. I'm not going to compare it with other opinions. I'm going to take your voice as the voice. We always are trying to hide our lack of wisdom, like the man who bought a yacht. And his wife was nervous because he had no experience in sailing. But he knew he could handle it. And so for weeks, he practiced in the harbor before taking it out to sea. Finally, he talked his nervous wife into going on the yacht with him. And gingerly, she stepped on board. Out into the harbor they headed as he tried to put her at ease. He said, honey, look, I practiced enough in this harbor to know where every rock and every reef and every sandbar is. And at that very moment, a huge hidden rock beneath the surface made a large crunching sound from stem to stern on the boat. And with a sheepish grin, he said, and one of them is going by right now. Isn't it hard for us to say, I don't know? This is not a plea for ignorance. This is a plea for dependence. This is a plea to come to the Word of God and say, Lord God, I do not know what to do, but that's all right. Because I'm dependent on you, and all I have to do is come and say, Lord, fill the emptiness of my wisdom with your wisdom and give me insight into life. And God will do that. He has promised to do it. The prophet Jeremiah had it all together. In one of my favorite texts from the Old Testament scripture, when he wrote in Jeremiah 9:23-24, thus says the Lord, let not the wise man glory in his wisdom, let not the mighty man glory in his might, nor let the rich man glory in his riches, but let him who glories glory in this, that he understands and knows me, that I am the Lord, exercising loving kindness, judgment, and righteousness in the earth, for in these I delight, says the Lord. If we're going to boast, we're going to boast in the knowledge that we have of Almighty God. You've probably heard someone say in a seminar somewhere something that goes like this, he that knows not and knows not that he knows not is a fool. Shun him. He that knows not and knows that he knows not is simple. Teach him. He that knows and knows not that he knows is asleep. Wake him up. But he that knows and knows that he knows is a wise man. Follow him. You know, that's a beautiful little paradigm. It's just not true. The last part of it says that he who knows and knows that he knows is a wise man. I don't believe that's true at all. I think a wise man is a man who knows what he doesn't know. And because of what he doesn't know, appeals to his Almighty God to fill him with the wisdom that he needs. Because if we're full of our own wisdom, we will never seek the wisdom of God. We're going to seek the wisdom of God for some issues that face every one of us at one time or another. We're going to talk about some powerful principles from the book of Proverbs. We're going to look at the Proverbs for the powerful. What kind of people should we be looking for to fill the offices of our land? Does God have anything to say about the way people should rule and govern and how the powerful should function? I believe He does. And so we're going to look at that. And then we're going to talk about Proverbs about purity. One of the great problems we have in our culture today is immorality and moral free fall. But the Word of God in the book of Proverbs gives us some clear counsel on purity and how to maintain purity in our lives. We're going to talk about Proverbs for partners, married couples. Does the Bible have anything to say in the book of Proverbs that will help us relate to one another better? And Proverbs for parents. How do we deal with children as God brings them into our lives? And many others as we move through this book. So let me challenge you to do what someone challenged me to do several years ago. Let me challenge you to begin reading the book of Proverbs, the chapter coinciding with the day of the month. And do it during this series. Just read it. It won't take you very long. They're not very long chapters. Don't try to find a way to outline most of the chapters because they're often sort of disjointed sayings. But the book of Proverbs will change your life if you will let it work every day in the way you live and the way you function. But you know what? There's something better than Proverbs and something better than Solomon. And that is, there is the one in whom is all the wisdom of God embodied. And the book of Colossians says that person is Jesus Christ. My friends, you have a winning combination if you have the written word and you have the living word. The written word spells out for you what to do, but the living word lives within you, empowering you to do it. And if you do not know the living word, if you've never received Jesus Christ, who is God's message to us, His message of love and forgiveness and acceptance, if you do not know Jesus Christ in that way, let me encourage you to accept into your life the living word, the wisdom of God incarnate, and let Him be the source of your strength to live out your life every day in keeping with this book. There is no happy existence apart from it. And every place where we find hurt and anxiety and pressure and difficulty, we will also find from God a word to help us and strengthen us in the living word and in the written word. And my challenge to you is to spend time in the written word and spend time with the living word. And God will give you wisdom for your life.
9: 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We see that happening today, even in our own country, and some of the changes that have taken place in the leadership of our cities and states. And it's frightening because they're powerful, but powerful to do wrong. And the Bible doesn't give anyone any opportunity to do that. That's not what power is all about. Power is about doing the right thing in the right way. And in the book of Proverbs, there's much said about what a powerful

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2: Good morning. I'm Grace Mitchell with you. 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
1: Can you believe this? This is the God that died for us, says, you are so lethargic, you are not hot nor cold, you're of no use at all, and you are lukewarm. I would spew thee out of my mouth.
2: Welcome to In Grace with Jim Scudder, the senior pastor of Quentin Road Baptist Church in suburban Chicago. He is also the president of Dayspring Bible College, shaping the next generation of Christian leaders.
3: Hi, this is Jim Scudder. Welcome back to In Grace. Today, we're going to answer the question, what does Jesus think of my church? We're in Revelation chapter 3 in our verse-by-verse study of Revelation, and our series is called Armageddon's Dawn. And yesterday we were talking about what Jesus thought about the church of Sardis, and we will resume our study on that church. But then we're also going to be talking today about the church of Philadelphia. We would call it the faithful church, the church of the revived age, we would say perhaps. And then Laodicea, the seventh church, the foolish church, and the church of the apostate age. And I believe we're in that age today. And we really need to pay attention. What does Jesus say about seven actual real churches at the time of the Apostle John? And then all of a sudden we see the church disappear from Revelation. And so we would assume that's when the Lord takes the church, the gathering away, the rapture, and then beginning the seven-year tribulation period. This is a series that talks about the end times. And if you want to get a prophecy chart that follows along with this study, you can get it from us for free. 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
1: So there's a day that we'll have white. We won't have to worry about them being stained. Go back to verse 4. Not defile their garments, they shall walk with me in white, for they are worthy. He that overcometh. By the way, remember, the overcomer in these chapters are those that have received by faith the message of the gospel. They are saved. It's as if you're in heavenly places already. You are in Christ. He is in you through the Spirit. You're sealed unto the day of redemption. Yeah, you'll still soil yourself. You'll have to come back to the Lord frequently for confession of your faults and sins, and you want to maintain the fellowship. But none of that, when God looks at you, none of that does he see. He sees the pure white righteousness of Jesus Christ. He that overcometh, the same shall be clothed in white raiment, and I will not blot out his name out of the book of life, but I will confess his name before my Father, before his angels. He that hath an ear, let him hear what the Spirit saith unto the churches. William was a cobbler. And if you think that's a dessert, you're right, but that's not what he was. He was a cobbler. You have no idea what a cobbler is, do you? But in William's little workshop, and this was back in the 1700s, you could find all the tools of his trade, of course, and you would expect to find the tools of a cobbler in his workshop, but you'd also find a Bible, and you'd also find a copy of Captain Cook's Voyages. Another thing that people, as they entered William's cobble shop, they would see was a map. And the map was homemade, made out of paper and leather, but it was a map of the world. And William, as he cobbled shoes, would think about the world and think about the far-flung places that were darkened and suffering and hurting and desperately needing to hear the gospel. William was living at the end of the Sardis age. And in 1792, he preached a sermon. His sermon in Nottingham, England, was preached from Isaiah 54, verse 2. Look at that verse with me. Enlarge the place of thy tent, and let them stretch forth the curtains of thine habitations. Spare not, lengthen thy cords, and strengthen thy stakes. And he just had this vision of bringing the gospel to the world as he was there cobbling shoes. Well, from that message, from that sermon, preached to the delegates of the Northamptonshire Baptist Association, William Carey was sent forth as their first missionary, and he went to India, and he learned six languages, and he preached the gospel faithfully to a continent that was so in need of salvation. And because of that, thousands and thousands of people were saved. You have the dawning of the next age, the next church, and I love this church. If possible, I'd move to Philadelphia just to be called a Philadelphian. Philadelphia has a wonderful ring to it, at least to me. It was the city of brotherly love, the faithful church, the revived age, the church after the Protestant era, before today's modern era. This is the church that I wish we could be, or perhaps we are. I hope it is. And to the angel of the church in Philadelphia, Revelation 3:7, write, I know thy works. Behold, I have set before thee an open door. We love open doors. Somebody said it this way. The church doors cannot be shut. Prison doors cannot hold them. The gates of hell can't prevail against them. And God's treasure house itself is open to them. Certainly a door of witness and ministry is open to them as long as they are faithful. Verse 8 continues, and no man can shut it. Thou hast a little strength and hast kept my word. By the way, if you think you've arrived and you got it all together and everything's going to be great, you have too much strength. You need to have a little strength. You need to say, I believe in a great God who can empower me. We need to stay faithful to that great God because he can do great things through a people that have a little strength and has kept my word and has not denied my name. We find no words of condemnation to Philadelphia. What an age this was in church history. William Carey, the names of that age, Charles Finney, Charles Spurgeon, Jonathan Edwards, D.L. Moody, Charles Chiniquay, Hudson Taylor, R.A. Torrey, George Mueller. The names of people that were on fire for the Lord, letting God work through them. It was a wonderful time. And it was when America was the launching pad for missions. It is no longer. You know where the launching pad for missions is today, at least it seems to me in my travels? The Philippines. And I hope that we have a fervency like a William Carey to say, yes, let's do that. Let's find a way to make sure this happens so we can reach the world. Let us never be cold like Sardis. May we be on fire like Philadelphia. Mom and Dad, I believe, launched forth in 1971, 47 years ago, to plant a Philadelphia church. There was a group of people that were in the Royal Air Force during World War II. The Battle of Britain was at its height. Night and day, the enemy was coming across and bombing the different towns in England. And these men of the Royal Air Force were putting up such a fight. They were worn out. They were dirty. They were disheveled. Their eyes were blurry. They were sitting in the break room trying to get a little bit of rest when over the intercom comes the words, bandits at 15,000 feet over P-25. At once, the pilots were on their feet, racing to the runways. Pausing on his way, the squadron leader barked back into the intercom one short reply, message received and understood. I believe that's the call of God to the Church of Philadelphia. Reach the world. It's urgent. You need to get up there. You might be tired. Your eyes might be blurry, but it's time. It's high time to go and make sure that we get that message of salvation out there. Sir Winston Churchill spoke of that group of people, that valiant group of men that battled their broken down hurricanes and Spitfires against incalculable odds of the Nazis. He said it this way: never before in the field of human conflict have so many owed so much to so few. Well, he sure had a way of putting it, didn't he? He was another man for such a time as this. And I hope that we can have that same passion and fervency that those men defending England did, or these missionaries that launched forth in the revival era. But then we come to the last church. And I'd love to just skip right over this one. Laodicea. Laodicea, the final, the last church, the final one in our curve of churches and the panorama of history. We find ourselves, I believe, in the age of Laodicea. I believe we can see this as we look around the horizon at churches today. Laodicea, the foolish church, the apostate age. Revelation 3:14 says, "And unto the angel of the church of Laodiceans write," verse 16, "So then because thou art lukewarm." What in the world is lukewarm? Well, it's not hot and it's not cold. Neither hot nor cold. There were two cities that weren't far from Laodicea. One had a hot spring coming from it. One had a cold spring coming from it. By the time it got to Laodicea, both were lukewarm.
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1: That's what Jesus said. He says, "I will spew thee out of my mouth." In other words, you make me nauseous. Can you believe this? This is the God that died for us, says, "You are so lethargic, you are not hot nor cold, you're of no use at all, and you are lukewarm. I would spew thee out of my mouth." These churches would preach sermonettes to Christianettes. The motto of these churches was, "Come as you are, leave as you were." That's the church of Laodicea. That's the age in which I believe we are in right now. Someone wrote it this way: religion is back by popular demand. Church has been streamlined, condensed, smoothed out, made palatable enough to meet what the public demands, not what God demands. The bands are playing, the flags are flying, and everyone is invited to a hayride of happiness, popcorn, peanuts, and paper hats. I really believe that is the church today, Laodicea. We have the examples of Sardis, cold church. We have the examples of Philadelphia, the hot church. But why would God say, "I'd rather you hot or cold"? Wouldn't he rather you not be cold? Wouldn't he rather you be on fire? Yes, of course. But he doesn't want you lukewarm. He doesn't want you lukewarm. The Laodicean church had a large and prosperous congregation, impressive facilities, great programming. But the church sought to be neutral on controversial matters, to maintain an open dialogue between the left and the right. They wanted to have recognition of the mighty and wealthy and the intelligentsia. It wasn't cold to the vital truths of God, his creation, or his word, but neither would it take a firm stand and proclaim a true witness. Someone has said this, don't wrestle with a pig. The pig likes it and you both get dirty. We don't need to be compromising. We don't need to have some truth, but we're weak on that truth. And Jesus says to them, there's always hope, and I'm hoping that you're listening today. As many, verse 19 of Revelation 3, as many as I love, I rebuke. These were saved people. These were Christians in Laodicea. As many as I love, I rebuke and chasten. You know, Jesus said, if I love you, if you're my children, I'll chasten you. That's an act of love. He says that in Proverbs 3 and 11. It says, my son, despise not the chastening of the Lord, neither be weary of his correction. For whom the Lord loveth, he correcteth, even as a father, the son in whom he delighteth. That doesn't mean hell. It just means that God is going to get a hold of you and get your attention. And I hope that the church will be zealous, therefore, and repent as Jesus asks us to in this age that we live in. Let me end with a little parable that I wrote, and this is called the cotton candy parable. A young man that grew up around people who thought food needs to taste good, but also be healthy and provide good nutrition, went to the culinary school that taught the same philosophy. But after graduation, he thought that he knew better. He didn't like to take stands and have people get mad, so he devised a cotton candy menu in his kitchen. For those he cooked for, he served for breakfast cotton candy flavored Lucky Charms. For lunch, cotton candy and bologna. That sounds terrible. For dinner, cotton candy casserole. The kids loved it at first, but soon they grew lethargic and sick. And when this young man had to stand before the chief chef and answer for the way that he lived, he had to discover too late that appearances had been deceiving. Cotton candy is big and it's beautiful until you really try to sink your teeth into it. It dissolves into sugary nothing, and it leaves you weak and ineffective. That is the mentality of church today. And we have to be people that know God's word, believe God's word, and take a stand on God's word. That we realize that we in and ourselves don't really have anything to offer God, but that's good, because if we're still willing to offer ourselves to God in our weakness, he can be the strength and he can empower us and we can reach the world like Philadelphia did. Oh, I hope today that you will determine to be a Philadelphia Christian, not a Laodicea Christian, not a Sardis Christian. I hope today, as you look at all these seven churches, that you'll see the error of Ephesus, that they were doing the right things, but they weren't being motivated out of love anymore. That's the first step in all of this. We have to love the Lord and serve him out of love. And then Smyrna, we don't have anything bad because they were under such intense persecution. We have no idea how good we have it. And maybe the lesson there should be, while God has given us protection from persecution, may we be good stewards of that, and may we get out there and use the blessings that God has given us and the freedoms that God has given us. And let's pray for the persecuted church, the crown church. Then we have the compromising church of Pergamos and the corrupted church of Thyatira and the feeble church at Sardis and the faithful church at Philadelphia and the foolish church at Laodicea. What church is yours? May God bless our study of Armageddon's dawn, of the end times. And you say, when is all this going to take place? Well, we don't know, but I know it's going to take place because the Bible is very clear that it will. The Bible has all the predictions that have come true by the hundreds affirm to me that the predictions that have yet to come true will. So we can take this and we can believe it and we can use this and say, Lord, please use me and give me a burden for the world. The lost world needs to hear the gospel. And that if God is calling you to bring that message to a lost land, a foreign land, that you'll say yes today for the Lord to use you in that way. And maybe God's not calling you to go, but God's calling you to contribute more of your abilities, your times, your finances to reaching the world. Let's do that. Let's get on fire for the Lord. Let's be hot for Christ. Let's do that. Because Jesus died for you. He paid for your sins on a cross. He rose again. And because of that, let us serve him faithfully while we have breath and while we have time. For God so loved the world that he gave his only begotten son, that whosoever believeth in him should not perish but have everlasting life. See, we all have sin and we are falling short of the glory of God. That sin is separating us from God, and that sin keeps us from heaven, and it sends us to hell. You say, well, God, if he's good and love, he wouldn't send you to hell. Yeah, but he paid for that sin. And if you reject that gift, then you will spend eternity in hell. Therefore, there is hope. There is salvation. Jesus died for sinners. He paid for sin on a cross. And when you receive that, you are given eternal life. That message will save you from hell to heaven. If you believe in it, if you trust in Jesus who died for you, he's the Son of God. He was perfect, yet he died for you. That's how much he loved you. And if you believe in him, you will have eternal life. On this side, we have Ephesians 2:8-9, for by grace are you saved through faith. That's the same word as believe. Through faith, and that not of yourselves, it is a gift of God. Receive the gift. And it says, not of works, lest any man should boast. Both Catholicism and Protestantism says today, generally, that it's of works. The Bible says it's free. Who will you believe? The Bible or man? It's free. It's a gift. It's not of works. No one will be boasting in heaven, I've arrived because I did something, or I added to what Jesus already did. No, it's when we say, I can't save myself. I can't do anything myself. My good works are nothing but filthy rags. Therefore, I believe that Jesus died for me on a cross and rose again. When you do that, the Bible promises you something to give you right now everlasting life. And he will never lose you or forsake you. Yeah, we're still going to mess up sometimes, but he has us. And one day we're going to be freed from that old nature. No longer will our garments have any stain. We'll have that beautiful white garment that Jesus Christ will give us forever and ever and ever.
3: And I say amen to that. Won't that be glorious? It'll be a wonderful day. But do you know Jesus as your Savior? That's the big question. Are you ready for his return? Have you been redeemed by the blood of the Lamb? Well, the price has already been paid. All you have to do is accept the gift. He's paid your sin debt, and he offers you eternal life if you will simply accept him, believe in him, trust in him. And Jesus is the Son of God who died for your sins and rose again. And again, he's offering salvation as a free gift. 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
13: 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I'm David Jay, thanking you for joining us today as we listen, learn, and are challenged by God's Word, the Bible. The men and women who founded this nation weren't just bold, they were anchored. Anchored in the conviction that our rights come from God, not from government. And that foundation is worth knowing. In The American Story, The Beginnings, Tim and David Barton take you back to the documents, the decisions, and the faith that shaped this country from its very first days. This isn't revisionist history. 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This is a series about who Jesus really is, not the Jesus of popular opinion, but the Jesus of the Bible, God Himself who stepped into our world. And in this message, we'll discover the wonder of His first coming when God Himself stepped into our world wearing human flesh. You see, religion is us reaching up from a fallen world, groping and working to find God. But Christianity, well, that's something completely different. It's God coming down to seek us out with His desire to save us, knowing that we can't possibly do enough to save ourselves. So today, Pastor Jack teaches that Christ's first coming was real, witnessed by many, and life-changing for all, really. People saw Him, they heard Him, they touched Him. And that one humble arrival changed the entire course of human history. Now, with his message called Christ and His First Coming, here's pastor and Bible teacher Jack Hibbs.
10: As time goes on, the Bible is proven more and more every day. I don't know, last night I was watching a Nova documentary on Alexandria, Egypt. Maybe you saw it, on the origin of lighthouses. And they found, just as the Bible talks about, these areas in Egypt where they found these idols and stuff. Well, that's great, but they're just finding the past, which is wonderful. But it's all biblically recorded with accuracy. God predicted by His word, the Bible, that Jesus would come. The critic should stand up and take note of that. How so, Jack? Well, how about like this? Isaiah chapter 61, verses 1 and 2 are completely or is completely linked to Luke 4:18. Luke 4:18 says the same of what was prophesied thousands of years in advance by Isaiah, 743 years before Luke's time, when it says in Isaiah 61, "And the Spirit of the Lord God is upon me, because the Lord has anointed me to preach good tidings to the poor, and He has sent me to heal the brokenhearted, to proclaim liberty to the captives and the opening of the prison to those who are bound, and to proclaim the acceptable year of the Lord." And at that, Jesus sat down, remember. Hey, Jesus Christ was quoting out of the scroll of Isaiah in Luke chapter 4, Isaiah chapter 61. Jesus went to the Bible. When Jesus read that portion of scripture, He sat down, which I think it's a good idea. The teachers in those days sat down and all the students had to stand up. How'd you like that? You guys are spoiled. You got cushy seats, air conditioning. Jesus opened the scroll, He read it, and He sat down. He said, "All right, today, this scripture is fulfilled in your hearing." And their jaws hit the ground. Jesus said, "I am what this verse speaks about. I'm the messenger. I'm the one. I'm He." Their jaws hit the ground. The Word of God. Jesus quoted the Word of God. You know, Jesus quoted Deuteronomy more than any other book of the Bible. Did you know that? That's His favorite book, it appears. During His earthly ministry, He quoted Deuteronomy more than any other book. Romans chapter 1, verse 1 through 4, Paul says this. Paul, a bondservant of Jesus Christ, called to be an apostle, separated to the gospel of God, which he promised before through the prophets and the Bible, the Holy Scriptures, concerning his son, Jesus Christ, our Lord, who was born of the seed of David. That is, he came through Mary, according to the flesh, and declared to be the Son of God with power, according to the Spirit of holiness, by the resurrection of the dead. Isn't that great? 2 Timothy 3:16 says, all Scripture, the Bible, is given by the inspiration of God. That is, God has possessed man to write or proclaim the Word. That's why it's without error. You think God was going to leave this book to ourselves? Are you kidding? It is profitable, he says, for doctrine, and on he goes. And then 2 Peter chapter 1, Peter says, know this first, that no revelation of Scripture is of any private interpretation. For the revelation of Scripture never came by the will of man, but holy men of God, as they were possessed, moved, or inspired by the Holy Spirit. That's powerful stuff. Jesus said that the Holy Spirit would bring to remembrance whatsoever he taught his disciples. Why? The Holy Spirit uses the Word of God, the Bible. Let's just continue. I was going to mention this thing about confrontational truth. Maybe I should. Confrontational truth. When Christ speaks things like this, he says, I am the way, the truth, and the life. That's Bible. That's confrontational truth. It's when we as Christians speak that, that the Holy Spirit comes upon that passage and drives it home to somebody's heart. Why? Because it's biblical, it's Bible, and the Holy Spirit uses it. That's why if you quote, if you're witnessing to somebody and you quote your grandpa to them, there's no effect. Well, my grandpa says, well, good luck, because that's all you have. But when you say Jesus said, Charles Spurgeon said, when you preach a message, it had better have a lot of Bible in it. He said, every message should be plump and pregnant with Bibleine, he called it, Bibleine. Full of Bible. Very, very important. Let's consider this. Our second point this morning is his coming to earth was experientially confirmed. The second point, his coming was experientially confirmed. How's that? John chapter 1, verse 1 says, in the beginning was the Word was with God, and the Word was God. But John chapter 1, verse 10 says, he was in the world, and the world was made through him, but the world did not know him, or the Word is recognize him. He came to his own, that's the Jewish people, and his own did not receive him. But as many as received him, to them gave he the right to become children of God, to those who believe in his name, who were born not of blood, not of the will of the flesh, not of the will of man, that is all of our earthly birth, our first birth, but of God. And the Word became flesh and dwelt among us, and we beheld his glory, the glory as of the only begotten of the Father, full of grace and truth. Listen, the coming of Jesus Christ to earth was experientially confirmed. People saw him. People talked to him. People heard him. They were affected by him. In 1 John chapter 1, listen to this. The same John writes this. That which was from the beginning, that's 1 John chapter 1, verse 1, which we have heard, John says, we've heard him. And you might say, well, that's one reporter's opinion. Well, consider this. He's one reporter writing the book, yes, but there were hundreds of early disciples, then thousands, then tens of thousands, then millions, then possibly billions, who don't give it a second thought to give their life for Christ and the truth that he's revealed. Well, that's one reporter's opinion still. Yes, John says, but we even heard him. So much was John convinced of what John taught that he was willing to suffer death if necessary. Peter, crucified upside down to death because he believed what he saw and heard about Christ. Thomas, killed. James, beheaded. Luke, killed. Paul, beheaded. What do you have in your life worth dying for? If you're a Christian, the first thing that comes to mind is Jesus Christ. Right from the get-go. Right from the get-go. John says, that which we had from the beginning, we've heard him. Which we've seen him with our own eyes. We looked upon him, and our own hands we have handled him concerning the word of life. The life was manifested, and we've seen him, and we bear witness to you and declare to you that eternal life, which was from the Father, he was manifested to us. That which we have seen, and we've heard, and we declare to you, that you also may have fellowship with us. And truly, he says, our fellowship is with the Father and with his Son, Jesus Christ. Christ Jesus came to earth, and he was experientially confirmed. Meaning, if you would have lived 1,999 years ago, you would have seen him. You could have followed him. You could have listened to him. You could have seen his works. Consider this. He says that it's confirmed to us by eyewitness account. Matthew chapter 21. The nation saw him with their eyes. Matthew 21 verse 1 says, now when they drew near to Jerusalem and they came to Bethany, at the Mount of Olives, then Jesus sent two of his disciples, saying to them, go into the village opposite you, and immediately you will find a donkey tied to a colt there. Loose them and bring them to me. And if anyone says to you, you shall say to them, the Lord has need of them. And immediately he will send them. And all this was done that it might be fulfilled, which was spoken of by the prophet. That's the Old Testament prophet. Tell the daughter of Zion, behold, your king is coming to you humbly and sitting on a donkey. On a colt, the foal of a donkey. And they brought the colt and the donkey there the clothes on them and set Jesus on them. And a very great multitude spread their clothes on the road, and others cut down branches from the trees and spread them on the road. Then the multitude who went before and those who followed cried out, saying, Hosanna to the Son of David. Blessed is he who comes in the name of the Lord. Hosanna in the highest. The nation saw that moment. Jesus, Matthew, both of them quoting Zechariah 9 verse 9, written nearly 1,000 years before Christ came. And the word, the buzzword, or the code word was this, to Jerusalem. O Jerusalem, rejoice greatly, you daughter of Zion. Shout, daughter of Jerusalem. For behold, your king comes to you, just, having salvation, humbly, riding upon a donkey, upon the colt, the foal of a donkey. Isn't that fantastic? You could have experienced Christ. You had the book. Here he comes. You could have said, hi, Jesus. Experientially. Nothing was done in secret. We're not following some whimsical creation or fables. We're following facts. Did you know that Christianity is that we have faith founded upon facts. It's not blind faith. We have the Bible. We have science to look at that confirms God's word.
14: 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And now, let's get back to today's message. 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
10: Also this, Scripture teaches us that it was confirmed by what God had said. Micah chapter 5 verse 2. Micah 5:2 tells us, but you, O Bethlehem, listen, though you are little among the thousands of Judah, yet out of you shall come forth to me the one to be ruler in Israel, whose goings forth have been from of old, even everlasting, the hill countries of Bethlehem. Beautiful, as you see, hills rolling, shepherds to this day. This is a current picture. It hasn't changed. And God said through Micah, the Old Testament prophet, 522 years before Jesus was born, God spoke through Micah, and he said, you, Bethlehem, Bethlehem, the Messiah is going to come out of you. He's eternal. Born in a shepherd town, low-income town, still to this day. We have some images that you can see. I mean, it's just absolutely as it was thousands of years ago. And when the Bible says that he was born in a manger, consider this. I would have liked to have shown you this image that I took a photograph of, but I was unable to find it. But here's a neat stone representation. I want you to keep your eye on this closely. Do you notice this carving here? There's donkey. See the donkey and the animals looking at him right there? And there's baby Jesus. And look, he's lying in this manger. Doesn't that manger look like it's made out of brick? You know what the message they're trying to convey? All mangers in Israel to this day. You mean they still make them? Yes, because a manger is not for babies. Well, I thought the Christmas story said you could find the baby wrapped in swaddling clothes. It's true, but a manger is a feeding trough for animals. It holds water and it holds grain. It's made out of stone. And we've seen fantastic out in the middle of nowhere, as someone who's been with us to Israel, out in the middle of nowhere near a well or someplace, there'll be a manger carved out of stone and you pull up the bucket like we did. Out in no man's land, pulled up the bucket and poured water into the manger. You put food in the manger. That's why he's the bread of life. You put the bread of life in a manger for food. By the way, you don't bring a manger inside of a house. It's unclean. It's a filthy thing. They had to line it with straw or something because it had cow boogers and stuff on it. I mean, it had donkey saliva on it. You don't put a brand new baby in there. You line it with material. And by the way, you don't put it inside your house. You put it outside your house. Mangers were outside the house, just like you put your dog's bowl outside the house. Isn't that funny? God sent his son, and you could find him in a manger. That's why it says when everybody came to look at him, remember they all came to see him? He's in a manger. He's on public display outside the house. It's fantastic. Very exciting. God's word, true. The virgin birth of Jesus Christ. Jesus had to be born of a virgin. Very, very important. Had to be that way. Let's consider this also. Third point. His coming changed the course of human history. His coming changed the course of human history. Consider this. Did you know that every time you sign your check or you do something with the date, did you know that you are consciously or not using the fact that Christ came into the world? You know, the earth is a lot older than that. You know that. Human existence is a lot older than that. You know that. But if you're going to do anything meaningful and anything actual and factual on this earth, you've got to do it by a date. And that date is the date concerning the coming of the Son of God to earth. Isn't that cool? I love that. Listen, his coming changed the course of human history. How's that? By qualifying God's plan for the ages. By qualifying God's plan for the ages. Quickly this. Because Jesus Christ came into the world as God in human form, his purpose was manifold. Number one, it was to identify with humanity. Why? Because God was going to save mankind. Check this out. I hope this doesn't offend you. I find it highly attractive. Jesus did not come and die for angels. Did you know that? They're not redeemed. Now you might say, oh, poor angels. Well, you know, I don't know what angels know. It's their tough luck. I don't know. Some of them are lost forever. We know this. But Jesus didn't die for angels. He died for us. He identified with humanity. Second thing is, he came to reveal God to man. Hebrews chapter 1, verse 1 tells us that in these last days, he has spoken to us finally by his Son. He used to speak to us by prophets. Now Hebrews chapter 1 says he has spoken to us by his Son. Why would you follow somebody else? Why would you follow? Why would you follow some strange teaching by some nincompoop or some crazy group of people? Jesus. What has Jesus said? What does the Bible say about him? He's come to reveal God to us. He qualified God's plan for us in that he showed the power of God over evil. He went around healing people, raising people from the dead, opening up the eyes of the blind, cleansing lepers from leprosy. He came to forgive mankind their sin. He qualified God's plan in that he came to die for our sins. He destroyed the work of Satan. Jesus did. Only God can do that. Man couldn't do that. We try so hard, don't we, to unravel Satan's work. You know, that's why there's hospitals. Satan loves to afflict. Satan loves to sicken people and to abuse people and destroy people. And we have hospitals and we have various ways of trying to undo, consciously or unconsciously. You can go to Cedars-Sinai where they have a great medical facility there for all kinds of problems. What are they trying to do there at that great hospital? Undo the work of Satan. Now, if you asked a physician there, what are you doing here? He wouldn't say, we're trying to undo the work of Satan. But that's exactly what they're doing. But only Jesus can do it ultimately. The great physician heals completely everything. To destroy the work of Satan. He qualifies God's plan by representing our concerns to the Father. You know, the Bible teaches that Jesus right now is praying for you and I right now. Isn't that something? Well, what's he praying about? Something you and I need for sure. Let's consider this also. Jesus, he changed the course of human history also by vindicating God's justice. Vindicating God's justice, what could that mean? God is just and he demands payment for wrong. When Jesus Christ came, he vindicated God's justice in that what God has to have to abolish sin and its power, Jesus Christ did by going to the cross. Ezekiel 18, verse 4. Behold, God says, all souls are mine. The souls of the Father as well as the souls of the Son are mine. And the soul that sins, it shall die. Romans 6, 23. For the wages of sin is death. But the gift of God is eternal life through Jesus Christ. And then finally this, very important. Check this out. Write it down. By enacting the power of salvation. He changed the course of human history by enacting the power of salvation. And that by the preaching of the gospel, people can be saved. By the going forth of this good news. I know it sounds silly. Paul the Apostle said by preaching the gospel, the silliness, the funniness, the weirdness of giving out the gospel. He said it's a strange thing. But people are changed. People are converted. How is that? Because it's a spiritual truth. It's a power. By Jesus Christ coming to earth, he died on the cross, rose again from the dead. He enacted the power of salvation. Quickly, Hebrews chapter 9, verse 16 says, for where there is a testament, that is a will, there must also be the necessity for the death of the testator. For a testament is in force only after a man dies, since it has no power at all while the man lives. That's why you have the New Testament. The power of Jesus Christ now to save you. Why? Because he died. He came to die for the sins of the world. That's why any other way into heaven is an abomination to him. Hebrews chapter 9, verse 26 says, but now, once at the end of the ages, he has appeared to put away sin by the sacrifice of himself. Romans chapter 5, verse 8 says, but God demonstrated his love toward us in that while we were still sinners, Jesus Christ died for us. Romans 1, 16 says, I am not ashamed of the gospel of Jesus Christ. The incarnation of Christ, the coming of Jesus. And I want to give you a last couple verses, one that you hear often here. In 1 Timothy chapter 3, verse 16, it says, without debate, great is the mystery of godliness. God was manifested, that is, you could touch him, feel him, hear him, see him, in the flesh. Justified in the Spirit, seen by angels, preached among the Gentiles, believed on in the world, and then he was received up into glory. Isn't that awesome? Isn't that exciting? Very important. Very life-changing. Have you considered what Jesus Christ has done?
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15: 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I don't know if this is something I ever thought I would say. All eyes tonight are on the Michigan primary race for Senate. It's election night in Michigan. And for some reason, it has taken over the mainstream news. Now, there is a very, very real reason.

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9: This afternoon will be mostly sunny with a high temperature of 85. Tonight, expect some clouds and humid conditions with a low of 69. Tomorrow will be mainly cloudy and humid with periods of rain and a thunderstorm in the morning, followed by a couple of heavy thunderstorms in the afternoon. Downpours may reduce visibility and cause ponding on streets and highways. The high temperature will reach 79. I'm meteorologist Jason Caterina on AM 1160. Hope for your life.
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0: God is in charge. That's what Job knew. And that's what Chuck Swindoll wants you to walk away with today. Not that life will be easy. 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But that the God who holds the universe together has not let go of you. You're listening to Insight for Living. 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I'm Bill Meyer. 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
3: 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O Lord, God of heaven, the great and awesome God who keeps His covenant of love with those who love Him and obey His commands, let your ear be attentive and your eyes open to hear the prayer your servant is praying before you day and night. 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
9: The person whose attitude is such that they can't be transparent, you cannot build friendship if you're not transparent. Well, let me tell you something. Every single one of us is weak. You think you're strong and you think you're Superman, Superwoman, you're in trouble. We're all weak. We all need each other. We need the person, the prayers, the fellowship, the friendship, the loyalty, the devotion, and all of that from other people. We don't have to be needy, but there are needs in our lives.
10: Does the instability in the world ever make you want to just close the door and hide? While withdrawing sounds harmless, locking yourself away also bars you in with another powerful enemy, loneliness. Today on In Touch, the teaching ministry of Dr. Charles Stanley, you'll hear part two of Building Wise Friendships. Hear 10 steps that can help us win the struggle with loneliness.
9: When you think about your friendships, let me just simply say that your friends, that is, if you have any true, genuine, loving, caring, devoted, loyal friends, they're one of the greatest assets you have in your life. And because they're assets in your life, you have to handle them. It takes time, it takes effort, it takes energy. And oftentimes people say, well, I just don't have any friends and I wish I did. What you have to ask is, are you trying to build friendships? Are you trying to build relationships? Or do you just expect them to happen? You see, casual friendships ought to happen. Real, true, genuine, loving, loyal, devoted friends don't happen. They're not found. They're built. And the quality of the material we place in that friendship will determine how long it lasts and how satisfying it is. And oftentimes, we are in too big a hurry. We don't want to spend the time. We don't want to spend the effort. And yet we still want those kind of friendships. They don't come that way. So I want us to think about this whole idea, because when you think about friendships, think about this. One of the first things that our Lord said was this. He said, having created Adam, he looked around at all this absolutely perfect garden, and here's Adam all by himself. And he said, it's not good that man be alone. Now, when the Bible speaks of man, usually it's talking about mankind, at least in some verses. And so it's certainly not good for a man to be alone or a woman to be alone. That's what God said. So, in fact, he was so persuaded and convinced of that, he gave Adam Eve. That is, he desired that he have a relationship, that he have a friendship. And so he created her. And God made us for relationships, for companions, and for friendship. And it is not good for us to live alone. I think anyone who lives alone can say, while the Lord maybe has brought us to a sense of satisfaction and contentment, it's still not good in lots of ways to be alone. And so God knew that, and therefore he made preparation for it. When you think, for example, in the scriptures of how many of God's servants down through the years had friends surrounding them, for example, in fact, the Bible says that God said that Abraham was his friend, that he was a friend to Abraham. And you'll recall that Moses had Aaron and Joshua as his very intimate, close friends that helped him. You'll recall that David had Jonathan, but he also had many other very loyal, devoted friends who would have given their life for him. And of course, all of us remember Daniel, the prophet Daniel. He had three very devoted friends of Shadrach, Meshach, and Abednego. They were all such good friends to Daniel. They were willing to risk their lives on the basis of a conviction that he had and that they shared. Then the Lord Jesus Christ certainly had his friends and 12 disciples. And he knew them, he loved them, and they loved him. And then among those 12, he had three very intimate friends. That is Peter, James, and John. Not favorites, but intimates. Then the Apostle Paul, when you read the epistles, you'll discover that the Apostle Paul had numbers of friends. And he would say, would you please tell Luke to come to see me, or Timothy, or whoever it might have been. He had numbers of friends. He had lots to say about them because they were very important to him. In fact, one of the greatest assets you and I have is a loyal, devoted, faithful friend. And when we don't have those, there's something missing in our life. And so I would simply ask you, can you look around in your life today and say, well, yes, I do have one, two, three of those friends. If you have three of those kind of friends, you are so very, very blessed. Now, the big question is this, how do I develop that kind of relationship? How do I build that kind of friendship with anyone? I want to go back to say, remember that oftentimes our background has an effect upon the way we were treated. Doesn't have to be just necessary in your childhood, but the way you've been treated in your adulthood. The way we've been treated in the past oftentimes highly influences our capacity to be able to build wise relationships, wise friendships. So, what I want to do is I want to give you a list of things that I know will prove helpful. And I'll simply want to put it this way, that is, we build wise friendships when? And I'm going to give you a list of things. We build wise friendships when we share, listen, a deep mutual concern. Now, that's not the only reason. So I'm going to say that's just one of many. It's not the most important one, but it is a basic one. We build wise friendships when we can share a deep mutual interest. Now, all of us who are believers have a wonderful mutual interest. Now, if you want to build a wise friendship, wise relationship, that mutual interest as a believer should always be, as certainly a part of that should be the Lord Jesus Christ. If you have a relationship and a friendship that you can't ever mention His name without the other person being slightly objecting to it or feel like you want to, don't push me, there's something wrong with that relationship. Unless it is a relationship that you're willing to lead this person to Jesus Christ, then I can understand that. But when we're talking about building friendships, loyal, devoted, loving friendships, first of all, certainly that's going to begin with a mutual sense of deep interest and things that you have together. Then, this is a very important one. We can build these kind of friendships, wise friendships, when, this is very important because I want to comment about this in a moment, when that friendship is based on my meeting their needs, not me, their meeting my needs. That is, if my friendship is built on the fact that I'm needy and I need the other person, that friendship probably will not go very far. Now, I believe that God wants to bring all of us to the place where He is absolutely sufficient in our life. And I know that God does know how, and that He can bring us to the place in our life, now listen carefully, where we do not feel needy. We don't need anyone. Now, I didn't say we do not need people, but that we don't have this neediness so that our relationships and friendships are based on, I need this, I need you, I need that, I need him, I need her. Because those kind of relationships don't really last very long oftentimes. But the Lord Jesus Christ in our heart can bring us to a point of such absolute, complete, listen, adequacy, sufficiency, completeness, contentment in Him, that we then can build very godly, wise, wonderful, contenting, energizing, motivating friendships because it isn't based on need. It is based now on how can I help this person? How can I meet their needs? How can I be the person they need me to be to them? And so there is a difference between developing a friendship based on this very needy, I need you kind of feeling and I must have you kind of feeling, and a freedom from all of that that makes it possible for us to build very wise, godly, contenting, fruitful, delightful, pure relationships and friendships. Likewise, if we're going to build these kind of relationships and we're going to build these kind of friendships, we must be willing to risk rejection and pain. We're all going to have it because all of us are human. Here's what happens. Two people can love each other or two people can have a good relationship and that one of them is going to do something that the other one feels rejected or feels like, well, you weren't thinking about me. You didn't care. And they're going to feel pain. Listen, if you're waiting till you can find someone who will cause you no pain, who will cause you no sense of rejection, and whose life is such that you'll never have any hurt, you'll never have a relationship. Because Jesus, for example, He caused the Apostle Peter some pretty straight pain. He said to him, you act like the devil. That had to be painful in front of the rest of them. And so therefore, when we come to building these wise relationships and friendship, you got to be willing to suffer a little hurt, a little pain, a little misunderstanding, and some rejection. You want to build strong relationships and friendships? Listen, when we do, and we really choose to do so, We can do that when we love sacrificially. If I love sacrificially, it means that I can give and expect nothing in return. It means that I can also give when I have needs, but I don't have to mention them. It means that I can put myself second. It means that if I love sacrificially, I'm willing to lay down my life and lay down my wants and my wishes in order to please and to make the other person happy and to bring them to contentment and joy in their life. If you're going to have those kind of relationships, you must be willing to be open and transparent. Now, what do I mean by that? Simply this. If you're going to build a friendship with someone, you've got to open your heart. You've got to be willing to say, you know, let me tell you how I'm feeling. And not worry about whether the other person's going to respond in the wrong way or not. To be transparent says I'm going to be open, honest about my feelings, about what I'm thinking, how I'm thinking, why I thought that way, why I did this. And the other person may question that, but you know what? If you wait till you get somebody who always agrees with you, that's not friendship. Friends are willing to confront. But genuine, true friends confront in love. They confront with the idea of edifying the other person, building them up, strengthening them, helping them to see their relationship to God, helping them to understand what is best in their life. You see, if you're going to build those kind of friendships, it takes effort. It takes energy. And I must be willing to open my heart. Now, the tragedy of people like that is this. What they don't realize is when they shut you out, they shut themselves up to their own loneliness. My heart goes out to people who are lonely, who shut themselves into a very small world for fear of rejection, fear of further hurt, further pain. You know what? You're not going to get out from behind that wall until you're willing to risk it. Are you going to get hurt? Yes. Pain? Yes. Rejection? Yes. Is it worth it? Yes. But you've got to be willing to get out. Say, you know what? I'm imperfect. Here's what happened in my life. And I need help. I need your understanding. I need your prayers, whatever it might be. Then, if we're going to build those kind of intimate, happy, joyful kind of friendships, we must be willing to serve the other person gladly. And you know what? If you have a true friend and you want to be a true friend, you want to develop real true friendships, serving one another is just part of it. If you're one of those persons and you're always on the receiving end and that's the way you like it, you'll never have genuine, true, intimate, loving, loyal, devoted, lasting friendship. It just doesn't work. It goes both ways. And when you find two people who love to serve each other, when I see people like that, and I see people who are happily married, they just love each other to death. They're serving each other. They don't have to be coaxed into doing it. It's just part of, it flows because of what? Because of their genuine love and their genuine respect and their love for each other. Then I'm going to be able to build those kind of wise friendships when I can say, please forgive me, and to be forgiving toward the other person. If you cannot say, I was wrong, I really blew it, I was very insensitive, I wasn't looking out for you, I didn't think about you, I was only thinking about myself, I need to ask you, would you please forgive me? If you can't say that, you cannot build friendship. You've got to be willing to say, please forgive me. And then, you're going to build lasting friendship, you've got to be willing to be forgiving no matter what. When somebody says, I can forgive you, but it's over. It just got canceled. The word forgiven doesn't mean it's meaningless at that point. Listen, how can I withhold forgiveness from anyone when he has forgiven me all of my life? I was saved at 12, and every single thing I've ever done that was not right in the eyes of God is forgiven, washed away in the blood of Jesus. How can I hold vengeance and retaliation? I may not like what some people do, but you know what? I have no right to refuse forgiveness. You're going to build good friendships, lasting friendships. You got to be forgiving. We build wise friendships when we can accept criticism and praise gladly. Now, I know that runs against your grain, and you say, what's this gladly business? Well, how can you accept criticism and praise gladly? Let me ask you a question. Do you have a right to accept praise if you can't accept criticism? I don't think so. In other words, if I love your praise, I must be willing to gladly accept your criticism. Watch this now. If I'm persuaded you really love me, I'm going to be able to accept your criticism because I know, you know what? You're looking out for my best interest. You see something about me I don't see. You love me enough to confront me. You love me enough to tell me I was wrong. You love me enough to tell me you need to look at that and reexamine that. If you can't have that kind of relationship with somebody, you can't have a real marriage. You can't have a real relationship. You can't have a genuine, fulfilling, contenting, joyful, exciting, listen, happy relationship with anybody. Because praise and criticism is part of life. How do you handle that? That is, how do we wisely handle those things? I'm simply saying, if you're going to build a relationship, if you're going to build a friendship with somebody, you must be willing to accept praise and criticism. Listen, gladly. I will only accept it gladly when I believe it's being done in love and when I believe the other person really has my best interest at heart. If that's not there, it won't be very gladly. Then I will build wise relationships when I'm committed to the spiritual growth of the other person. When I'm committed to the spiritual growth of the other person, I can build a wonderful relationship. When I want to encourage them in the Word of God, when I want to encourage them to pray, and I'm willing to pray with them, and I'm willing to help them understand the Word of God, the ways of God, when I can carry on a conversation with somebody about the Lord Jesus Christ and feel absolutely free to express what I believe God is saying at this point, when I can say to a person, let me tell you what I believe the Lord has said to me about thus and so, and what I'd like for us to do is to pray together about this and see if you get the same confirmation about this that I do. When I think about helping someone else grow up in their spiritual life, you just think about what a wonderful opportunity we have. That to establish those kind of friendships, that we're helping the other person grow up and mature in their spiritual life. Listen, two genuine friends, that's what they do. When they're genuine friends, godly friends, what do? They want to see each other grow up because as one person grows, what do? They pull the other person. And when they get there, they pull the other person. So what happens is this. As each one matures in their life in different areas, it motivates and strengthens and encourages and inspires us to grow equally in that area. Because in every two people, one is going to be stronger in one way than the other. And what happens is God just does something absolutely fantastic in their lives. What a beautiful way to establish a lasting friendship when you're challenged and motivated to help grow the other person up in their spiritual life. Likewise, when we really and truly want to develop lasting, true, genuine friendships, we will do that when the principles of Scripture govern our relationship. When the principles of Scripture govern our relationship. Now that would eliminate a lot of things in people's lives. If they said, you know what? I certainly want to be your friend, and I would be interested in building a friendship relationship with you. And let's just decide in the very beginning that the principles of the Word of God will govern our relationship. It'll govern what we say to each other. It'll govern how we react to each other. It will govern our conduct and our behavior in public and in private. It will govern every aspect of our life because we want a godly relationship. And when you choose to build a relationship governed by the principles of the Word of God, you're going to build a fantastic relationship, a loving, loyal, devoted, immeasurable, incomparable, indescribable relationship that will bring you the greatest sense of contentment and joy and peace and happiness in your life, no matter what.
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10: 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It's just ahead.
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10: 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The most important friendship you could ever have could begin today. 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
9: Now, I want to talk about one particular friendship. I want to talk about the most important friendship that you and I have. And that is our friendship with Jesus Christ. He said to His disciples in John chapter 15, that 15th verse, He says, "You're my friends." Not only were they His friends, you know what? Every single one of us, the Lord Jesus Christ desires to develop a friendship with us. It is possible to have an intimate, loving, satisfying, contenting, eternal relationship with the Son of God. And remember this, relationship is built on His unconditional love for us, on His continuing forgiveness of us, on His eternal plan for us. So that when you develop a friendship with Jesus, it's eternal. It is forever, and no matter what happens, that friendship will never be broken. And I want to ask you, if you've never trusted Him as your Savior, no matter how many other friends you have, there will always be a gap in your heart, always be an empty space there, because there's a space created there in your life for Jesus, the best friend you'll ever have. And He's yours for the asking. If you ask Him, "Lord Jesus, forgive me of my sins. I do believe that Your death on the cross paid my sin debt in full, and I'm asking You to forgive me and trusting You to become my Savior, and surely I want You to be my friend." You know how long it'll take Him to do that? Just about like that. He's ready to build a relationship with you that'll satisfy you forever and ever and ever.
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18: 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He chose not to seek a third term as president. So why does that matter?

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8: This afternoon will be mostly sunny with a high temperature of 85. Tonight, expect some clouds and humid conditions with a low of 69. Tomorrow will be mainly cloudy and humid with periods of rain and a thunderstorm in the morning, followed by a couple of heavy thunderstorms in the afternoon. Downpours may reduce visibility and cause ponding on streets and highways. The high temperature will reach 79. I'm meteorologist Jason Caterina on AM 1160. Hope for your life.
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9: It's time once again for another look into God's infallible book, and we welcome you to Daily Bible Time for Tuesday. This is a opportunity that we have just to look into the pages of God's Word and to allow the Spirit of God to teach us through His Word. My name is Richard Jordan. It's my privilege to be your host and Bible teacher each day as we gather just for a few minutes and look into the pages of the Scripture. We're looking again today, this week, and through this period of time, actually, a month or so, at the book of Romans. The book of Romans is a book of establishment truth for the believer. That's probably why there are no doubt more commentators and more commentaries, I guess I should say, written on the book of Romans than most any other book in the Bible. Every theological persuasion, every theological viewpoint knows that they have to take the book of Romans and

0: integrated into their thinking. This is a basic book of Christian theology. One great theologian of the past said that the way you test a man's theology is ask the question, is he Pauline? That is he, does he follow the teachings of the Apostle Paul? And the specific teachings that he had in mind were the book of Romans. And that's a dying truth. We've come to Romans chapter 6, 7, and 8. We've seen that the book of Romans is in four sections. There are four foundation principles of grace. Grace is all that God is free to do for us through the finished work of the Lord Jesus Christ. So you have justification by grace. You're justified. You have God's righteousness and his eternal life and this new identity in Christ, chapter 1 to 5. Then in chapter 6, 7, and 8, you see the issue of bringing that grace that God gives you in justification into your experience. So you have living under the control, under the administration of grace. Chapter 9, 10, and 11, you have the issue of the dispensation of grace. All of a sudden, chapter 9, he completely changes the subject and starts talking about the nation Israel. What happened to Israel, why God set him aside, and how God didn't finish with him. He'll go back and finish everything he told him he'd do. He just temporarily interrupted their program. And then in chapter 12 through 16, you have the issue of walking, your sonship walk. Here you now have this new identity as a member of the body of Christ. You're not under the law, so you don't have all the guidelines of the law to perform in order to make God happy with you. You have this life in Christ. And the question is, could you maybe give me some practical advice about how to live day by day? And what he does in chapter 12 to 16 is he lays out a pattern. Here's what grace is going to look like in your life. Here are the relationships you have. And if you ever wanted a description of the authentic Christian life, Romans chapter 12 will do it for you. Romans 12 is one of the most fascinating chapters in all the Bible. For many years, I've realized that every time you have a question about how to deal with what's going on in your life, how to bring your identity in Christ as a believer to the details of your life, you face a problem. You face a challenge. You can sit down and take the 12th chapter of the book of Romans. You don't need 50 chapters, just Romans 12. Read that chapter prayerfully, and you'll discover instructions in that chapter specifically about dealing with what you face. Now, it'll take you a lot of other places in the Bible, but you can start right there. Because being a Romans 12 believer is really the template upon which the grace life demonstrates itself. But before you get that, you need to have some understanding about what the grace life is all about. And that's what Romans 6, 7, and 8 is. We're looking at chapter 6 today, and we're going to ask ourselves the question once again in verse 3, know you not? Don't you know? You see, there's this question. What should we say? Should we continue in sin that grace may abound? He says, no, God forbid. God, the cross puts away sin. It's not an excuse to sin. It's the victory to get away from sin. How should we, who are dead to sin, live any longer therein? You've been given a new identity, a new position. Remember, we looked at chapter 5, verse 1. Being, therefore being justified. You've been given a new being. And he says, don't you understand? Don't you know that so many of us as were baptized into Jesus Christ, were baptized into his death? Now, I said to you yesterday, I can understand that verse right there tells you there's a problem. Don't you know? Know you not? And then he brings up the issue of baptism. I firmly am convinced that the reason baptism is such a controversial issue among Christians, I mean, just in the last couple of weeks, two major Christian theologians who are friends, but who hold completely different views about water baptism, had a debate on the air. Aired their debate, talked about it, and they did it as gentlemen. But I got to tell you, one of them, paedobaptism, that is, they baptize children, babies. The other, credo baptism, where you only baptize people who've made a profession of faith, hence they're adults, people who've come of age. those two different views are not friendly. Those two different views war against each other. Now, these two brothers were kind and nice to one another because they like each other. But the views don't. If you want to get a fight going among Christians, bring up the issue of water baptism. I know all about that. J.C. O'Hare used to call it religious TNT. Boom, it'll blow up in your face. The problem about baptism is in the Bible, there are about a dozen different kinds, many of which have nothing to do with water. Matthew 3:11, John the Baptist says, I indeed baptize you with water. He that comes after me, the Messiah, will baptize you with the Holy Ghost and with fire. There's three different baptisms in one verse. So every time you say that word baptism, you don't go water, because every baptism in the Bible is not water. Now, I know that's news to some of you. That's radical to many people. If only thing you've ever studied in the Bible comes from your denominational view, that's startling. But the reason that people don't grow in an understanding about how to deal with sin in their life is they don't know what this verse is talking about. Don't you know that as many of us as were baptized into Jesus Christ, that cannot be water, unless you are some type of a superstitious mystic. You know that you're not baptized into Jesus Christ when somebody puts you into water. I mean, like I said, unless you are some kind of a mystic. And then, you know, if you're going to be superstitious, you might as well just, you know, forget this and go do that. Jesus Christ isn't here. If he were here, you couldn't get baptized into him. How would that? You say, it had to be something supernatural. Ah, that's the key. This is not a physical baptism. This is a supernatural baptism. 1 Corinthians 12, verse 13. Write that verse down. Put it by that verse. Romans 6:3. He says, for by one Spirit, God the Holy Spirit, are we all, believers, baptized into one body. So there's one Spirit baptizes us into one body, and Paul says there's one baptism. That must be it. It's the supernatural baptism by the Holy Spirit of a believer into the body of Christ. And when you're placed into Jesus Christ, you're placed into his death. Therefore, being buried with him by baptism into death, not into water, not like his death. Listen, being baptized in water is nothing like the death of Christ. He wasn't baptized in water. He's hung on a cross. He didn't have somebody wrap his arms across his face and put a napkin on his nose and dunk him, or take water and pour on his head and throw it in his face. He hung naked before the world on a cross, arms outstretched. Then he was buried and put into a stone sepulcher. Now, it's almost comical if it weren't so tragic. This is a passage that's describing spiritual reality that takes place in a believer's identity the moment you trust Jesus Christ. His death becomes your death, and you are baptized into his death, into his burial, and into his resurrection life. Co-crucifixion, co-resurrection. You share his death. You share his life. Verse 6, he says, knowing this, that our old man is crucified with him. Now, how did you get crucified with him? You're baptized into his death. That the body of sin might be destroyed, that henceforth we should not serve sin, for he that is dead is freed from sin. There is a spiritual reality that takes place in the identity of a believer when God takes you out of Adam and places you into Jesus Christ. That's what that spirit, the mechanics of getting into Christ, the mechanics of positional truth, is by one Spirit are we all baptized into one body. If a preacher comes along and says that's him doing it, he's hiding from you the reality, the spiritual reality of the new identity God gives you in his Son. That's why it says in verse 6, knowing this. Verse 9, knowing. You need to know the facts of what God says he did for you at Calvary. And when I got saved as a young man, I was raised in a church where water baptism, they sprinkled me as a baby. And then when I got saved, I had a uncle that was a pastor of a church who thought you needed to be baptized as an adult. So I went around to my pastor and I asked him, I said, Brother Edens, should I be baptized? He says, well, you already were. Don't worry about it. Went back and told my uncle that. And my uncle says, well, but you know, baptism, you're buried with him in baptism. You don't, when a dog dies, you don't throw dirt on his head and say you buried him. You got to put him all the way under. You're not baptized till you put all the way under. So I went back to my pastor and I said, Brother Edens, if your dog died, you put dirt on his head, you say you're baptized. He said, you've been talking to him Baptist, hadn't you? I said, well, yeah. He said, well, no, you just forget all that stuff. So then I talked to a man who understood something about right division. And I said, well, Brother Lange, if your dog died, you put dirt on his head, do you say you baptized him? He said, you know, that isn't what that's about. And he showed me this verse. And I said, wow, how did he get caught up in all of this stuff? The moment I trusted Jesus Christ as my Savior, God himself baptized me into Christ. Now, you know what my uncle did? He's a great man. But you know what he did with his denominational doctrine? You know what my former pastor did with his denominational doctrine? They hid it from me. They hid it from me. That's the tragedy. This is true of you as a believer. But unless you know it, it'll never have any impact in your life. Verse 11. Likewise, reckon ye also yourselves to be dead indeed unto sin, but alive unto God through Jesus Christ our Lord. That baptism in verse 3 and 4 made you dead to sin. There's not any water ceremony, religious rite, exercise, or duty you can ever do to make you dead to sin. And you know it. And alive unto God. Only God can do that. And you see what he said? Reckon. He didn't say just don't. He didn't say know. Just know about it. You got to know about it before you can believe it. But now he says believe it. When you reckon something, you intellectually calculate it. You make an application of it. And you said, this is the way I'm going to calculate. This is the way I figure. This is the way I understand truth to be. Right there, what God says. I'm dead with Christ. I'm raised with him. So I'm going to walk by faith in that truth. I'm going to live my life by faith in what God said. I learned that I was baptized into Christ the moment I trusted him. I didn't know about it. Religion tried to confuse me until somebody showed me these verses. And then my faith said, wait a minute. Look at what happened when I trusted Christ. He made me dead to sin and alive unto God. Verse 7 says, he that is dead is freed from sin. The great truth here is that when you're dead to sin and you're alive unto God, you remember the song? Oftentimes we sing that old hymn, says, he breaks the power of cancel sin and sets the prisoner free. That's what Romans 6 is talking about. The first five chapters of Romans tell you that he's canceled your sin. He's forgiven you completely and totally, taken all of your sin out of the way, and given you his righteousness. Now that sin, those sins which he canceled, paid for, took out of the way, he's broken the power of where those sins came from. You see, sins, plural, that's the actions. Sin, singular, is the root. Shall we continue to live in sin? That's not a verb. That's the noun. Should we still live in that identity of being that old guy? No. Now we're to live in the identity of being in Christ. We're alive in the God. How do you do that? Well, first you got to know it. That's why I keep trying to teach it to you. Then you have to make the choice to believe it. You have to make the choice to reckon yourselves. This is the reality of who I really am. And then he says, Verse 12, let not sin therefore reign in your mortal body, that you should obey it in the lust thereof. Neither yield your members as instruments of unrighteousness unto sin, but yield yourselves unto God as those that are alive from the dead. Yield yourself. You remember Romans 12, it says, I beseech you therefore, brethren, by the mercies of God, that you present yourself, you present your body, a living sacrifice. Well, your body, that's your members. Neither yield your members, parts of your body, as instruments of unrighteousness. You need by faith to say, wait a minute, I'm going to use my body in a way that honors who I really am in Jesus Christ. And there's that intentional faith application of the doctrine, the sound doctrine of your identity in Christ to the details of your life. You yield yourself, and you do it as those that are alive from the dead. You say, neither yield yourself, I'm going to put off the old man. There are things I'm not going to allow in my life anymore. Why? Because that's the old me. That's not who I am anymore. And there's some things I'm going to put in their place. Now, you never put off something until you successfully put on the replacement, do you? I love that verse in Ephesians chapter 4, when Paul, as he's talking about, put off the old man, put on the new man, be renewed in the spirit of your mind, and so forth. He says, let him that stole, a thief, steal no more. So if you're a thief and you quit stealing, what are you? Well, you're an unemployed thief. that's about it, isn't it? Well, let him that stole steal no more, but rather. So I'm going to put off stealing, then I'm going to put on something in its place, but rather let him labor, working with his hands the things which is good. So now he's going to quit being a thief, he's going to stop that, and he's going to put off that, and then he's going to put in its place. He's not going to be an unemployed thief anymore. Now he's going to be a producer. He's going to be a worker. And he's going to do it that he may have to give to him that needeth. Look at the transformation. He's gone from a thief, a taker, to a benefactor, someone who provides and gives to others that have need. That's transformation. That's truth that transforms. What is that truth? Reckon yourselves to be dead indeed unto sin. So I yield. I'm not going to yield my members unto sin and unrighteousness. I'm going to take my body and I'm going to present it by faith, by an intentional choice of my faith, to apply the sound doctrine, the truth of God's word, and I'm going to do it as those that are alive from the dead. I'm going to do it as one who is alive in Christ Jesus. I'm dead to sin. I'm alive unto God. Verse 14, it says, for sin shall not have dominion over you, for you're not under the law, but under grace. You see, sin won't run your life when you live not on the law. Is a performance-based system. We're going to talk about this tomorrow, so we'll be sure we understand it. But when he says sin shall not have dominion over you, for you're not under the law but under grace, he's not just talking about you're not going to go to church on Saturday and you're not going to offer animal sacrifice, so sin won't run your life. He said when you don't live in a performance-based acceptance program where you're trying to perform to get God to accept you, but you live in the identity-based program that says this is who God has made me already in Christ, and I'm going to bring that grace that I stand in into my life by faith. And those three little techniques, those principles of grace living versus the dominion of sin, know it, knowing this, I know who I am. I appreciate who God has made me in Christ. I reckon it. I believe it. I'm going to trust it. There will come times in your life as a believer where every fiber of your being, all of your emotion, all of your experiences, all of your senses will say, no, that's not true. And God's word will say it is. He that is dead is freed from sin. And you've got sin in your life that you enjoy doing. You've got some sin in your life you don't enjoy doing. the way of the transgressor's heart. And you're in the habit of doing it. And God just told you, you're free. I've had people sit with me and say, Brother Jordan, I have this problem, anger problem, liquor problem, dope problem, kleptomania, all kind of problems. You know, people got all kind of problems. Don't come through the door at church whole. They come with problems. And I've had people say to me, I had these problems and I can't stop. And I ask them about how they know for sure they have eternal life, and they have a clear testimony of trust in Christ, so you know they're saved. And then they say, but I can't stop. I say, now you're a liar. Quit lying. Well, what do you mean, Brother Rick? He said, what does verse 7 say? He that is dead is freed from sin. The only reason you sin now is because you want to, not because you have to. You don't have to because you're free. If you don't, it's because you want to. What you need to do is get your warner fixed, and how you do that is re-educate it. You need to know who God's made you in Christ. You know what? You're free from sin. And you're alive under the things of God. And you need to make the choice of faith to trust that and depend on that and let the life of Jesus Christ bring forth its fruit in you. Philippians 1:11. I'll give you that before we have to quit. Paul says, being filled with the fruits of righteousness, which are by Jesus Christ, unto the praise and glory of God. God desires your life to be filled with the fruits of the righteousness that he's given you in his Son. Now, he gave you that, chapter 1 to 5 of Romans, he gave you his righteousness. Chapter 6, 7, and 8, he's going to talk about your life in time being filled with the fruits of that righteousness, with that righteous identity God has given you in Christ, filling up, saturating out. You remember in Romans 1 where we talked about that reprobate mind, that God gave them up to the reprobate mind, and they were, their lives were full, filled, being filled with all unrighteousness and so forth. Now that you have the righteousness of God, he said your life is to be filled with the fruits of righteousness. Fruit is what life brings. You know it, you understand it, you reckon it, you believe it, and then trusting it will cause it to bring fruit into your life for God's glory. Well, that's how you bring, that's the mechanics of bringing grace into your life. You live your life consistent with the position God has given you of being crucified and resurrected, dead and alive with Jesus Christ. You're dead, and your life is hid with Christ in God. I'm crucified with Christ, nevertheless I live, yet not I, but Christ lives in me. That's the truth of Romans 6 put on display. When you realize that, just relax. God already did it for you. If you're saved, if you're a child of God, that's the reality of who you are. You need to trust it. First, you need to know it. Don't let religion confuse you. Then you need to reckon it to be true, since God said it is. And then you need to live in your life on a daily basis in light of that reality, making choices about what you do based on who you are. Let me give you a Bible study resource. It's entitled Bringing Grace to Life. That's what these chapters are about. The first step, Romans 6, deals with the principle of sin and its power. Live consistently with the position God's given you in Christ. You know, you reckon, you yield. Fact, faith, fruit. Bringing grace to life. I'd like to give you the Bible study resource. That'll help you with this. 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You call me here, 888-535-2300. 888-535-2300. 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That's the phone number to call. The folks would be happy to talk with you there. I'm happy, appreciative that you're with us today. We look forward to finishing our studies as we go on with the week. See you tomorrow night. Till then, Maranatha.
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7: I wonder how many times you and I have missed that Holy Spirit inkling, the Holy Spirit nudging you to go do something or go talk to someone or to share the gospel with that person at work, and you feel that stirring in your heart and your heart starts beating. Like, how many times have we missed something huge that the Lord wanted us to do?
8: Pastor Brett Metter, and not just hearing, but answering God's call.
7: 1 Thessalonians 5:19 says, quench not the Spirit. And so Peter actually hears and does what the Spirit leads him to do.
8: God orchestrated an extraordinary scenario in Acts chapter 10, leading to the salvation of Gentiles and their inclusion into the church. As Pastor Brett Metter helps to unfold the story in today's Word, we'll see how God combined vision and confirmation to accomplish His purpose and hear the message of salvation through Jesus Christ preached to the Gentiles in Caesarea.
7: We begin right here in Acts chapter 10, verse 1. It says, there was a certain man in Caesarea called Cornelius, a centurion of the band called the Italian band. The word banned in your King James Bible is in italics because it's not really there. But they're trying to help us with that. In the King James, 1611, a band was sort of a group of military soldiers. This guy Cornelius, who is this guy? Well, he's a Roman centurion. So he's a Gentile. That's something you should note, a major part of the story here. And the word centurion is kind of an interesting one because it defines sort of a rank of a Roman soldier, an officer. But he would be in control of somewhere around 80 to 100 soldiers. That would be a centurion. But the band or the cohort would be made up of six cohorts. It would become sort of, the band, the cohort, that'd be six centuria or six groups of 80 to 100. Each one of those six groups led by one centurion. So six centurions, six groups of 80, minimally 480 total. So that's the deal. We got a centurion named Cornelius, a Gentile. Verse 2, a devout man and one that feared God with all of his house, which gave much alms to the people and prayed to God always. So is this guy a Christian? Well, it's interesting. This is an interesting time in history because we know that when Jesus came and died on the cross, was buried, and then rose from the grave, really, that was the beginning of a new dispensation of time. It was a new time where you're saved by faith through Christ. There's no other name under heaven by which man can be saved than that of Jesus. In the Old Testament, how were you saved? Faith, saved by believing. Remember, Abraham believed God and it was counted him for righteousness. But in the New Testament, because Jesus, all that was foreshadowed in the Old Testament about Jesus, the whole Old Testament points forward to Jesus in the New Testament. But what was required is faith. But once Jesus died, rose again, ascended into heaven, now there must be confession of faith. If you want to be saved, you got to confess with your mouth and believe in your heart, Jesus, that he died and that he rose again. And then it says you will be saved. So this guy's not a Christian yet, but he is sort of that Old Testament version of a person of faith. That's what it's saying here. He was a devout man, one that feared God with all of his house. That says a lot about this guy. He's seeking after what is true. You know, this reminds me of Jeremiah chapter 29, verse 13. You shall seek me and find me when you shall search for me with all of your heart. This centurion was a seeker. And now because he's a seeker, God's going to say, I'm going to show him Jesus and he's going to be a receiver of Christ. So Cornelius the centurion, love this. One of the things that, of the list, he's a man of great power, a man of faith, not saved yet, a man of generosity, giving alms. But notice he's a family man as well. It sort of implies here in verse 2 that with all of his house, they were God-fearing people. Here's an interesting found from the Leadership Journal. When fathers come to Christ first in a family, 93% of the time, the rest of the family will follow. When a mother comes to Christ first, without the father, 17% of the family will follow. And if there's no faith in the father or mother, then 3.5% of the family might come to know Christ. But the odds of a family following Jesus, if a dad comes to Christ first and then sort of leads the charge, that's a high number. 93% success rate of bringing the whole family along. That's an important thing to remember, dads, the responsibility you have, and grandfathers. That's something we should remember. This is the centurion. He's a tough soldier, smart, skilled leader, but he's also a leader of his own home. So you got to love this guy, this centurion here in Acts chapter 10. Well, it says there in verse 3, he saw in a vision, evidently about the ninth hour of the day, an angel of God coming into him and saying unto him, Cornelius. And when he had looked on him, he was afraid and said, what is it, Lord? And he said unto him, thy prayers and thine alms are come up for a memorial before God. And now send men to Joppa and call for one Simon, whose surname is Peter. He lodgeth with one Simon, a tanner, whose house is by the seaside. He shall tell thee what thou oughtest to do. And when the angel which spake to Cornelius was departed, he called two of his household servants and a devout soldier of them that waited on him continually. And when he had declared all these things unto them, he sent them to Joppa. So Cornelius, powerful and in charge of soldiers and servants. And yet, one thing I'd like to just kind of remind us, though, that I love that he's still willing to take orders and instructions from God. He's a powerful man who, you know, when the Lord speaks to him, he still reverences the Lord enough to say, okay, I'm going to be obedient to God. No matter how big you are, God is bigger. And it seems to me like Cornelius gets that. He receives this word from the Lord, and so he does exactly what the Lord tells him to do. So we pick it up in verse 9. It says, on the morrow, as they went on their journey and drew near unto the city, Peter went onto the housetop to pray about the sixth hour, noon, and he became very hungry and would have eaten. But while they made ready, he fell into a trance and saw heaven opened and certain vessel descending unto him as it had been a great sheet, knit at the four corners and let down to the earth. So, of course, we went over this and we talked about vision and kind of focused on the actual part of the, it was a vision, and does God speak through vision? We covered that. But let's take a little closer look at what this vision really means and go a little deeper. The first thing that we want to note here is that God already spoke to Cornelius with an angel. Now we have Peter who's going to get a vision from God. And this typically is how God operates. He speaks to several people about a matter, not just one. One thing you should probably watch out for is a one-person kind of thing that comes out. Some of the worst cults that have ever been formed through history was one guy receiving a word from an angel. That's always a bad, bad thing. The confirmation needs to be provided. You know, like the Bible talks about, out of two or three witnesses, a word is established. And we already have that. We have Cornelius receiving a word from the Lord. Peter's receiving a word from the Lord. But they're going to come together. The Lord's going to clarify what it all means. And it's going to be more than two or three witnesses in this case. So that's kind of the cool part here. Now, we didn't talk much about the sheet. It's always pictured as like a bed sheet when I saw pictures of this when I was a kid. I'm not sure of that. Most scholars believe it's really the word sail, or like a canvas of a sail. They did have canvases for sailing vessels and what have you. And that's kind of the idea. It was on a canvas or tarp that was sewn in the corners. So it's almost like it was let down with four corners of a rope in the sheet. And what it was, letting down animals. What did this look like? I don't have the foggiest idea. You know, was it like a bunch of unclean animals being let down by these canvases? Like, was there an oxen or a camel that was in a sheet with four ropes and it was like lowering the camel down? There's a guy in our church that told me that he got an elk out in the Tillamook Mountains, and he was really bummed because it was way out in the middle of nowhere. And he was calling a bunch of friends because he was going to have to quarter it, cut it up, and haul it out, backpack it. It was miles and miles in the wilderness. And one of his buddies said, well, give me the coordinates. And I said, well, I'm up in the, off of this, you know, road. He said, what are your coordinates? And gave him the coordinates. Well, that guy owned a helicopter, and he flew his helicopter out. They hooked the elk to some rope and then hauled it all the way to Newburgh and put it on his front porch. That would be weird, seeing a dead elk flying over Newburgh. But was it like that? You know, these unclean animals coming down, and Peter's looking at this. Don't really know what it looks like. Maybe it was a big canvas with giant ropes, and all these unclean animals were on there. And what is that? Well, verse 12, it says, wherein were all manner of four-footed beasts of the earth, and wild beasts, and creeping things, and fowls of the air. And there came a voice to him, rise, Peter, kill and eat. But Peter said, not so, Lord, for I have never eaten anything that is common or unclean. And the voice spake unto him again the second time, what God hath cleansed, that call not thou common. This was done thrice, and the vessel was received up again into heaven. You know, was it a little vessel that came down with little miniature animals on it? Was it big animals on a giant sheet with, like, out in a field coming down? I just don't know. But obviously we know that whatever Peter saw is he saw the animals that Jews would never eat because they were declared unclean or not kosher is kind of a key word. When you go to the kosher aisle of the supermarket, that means food that Jews can eat according to the law. Leviticus chapter 11, Deuteronomy chapter 14 describes the kinds of animals that you can and can't eat. And it's very, very, very specific. You know, example, the law says you can only eat animals with cloven hooves if they chew and eat their cud. So does a cow have a cloven hoof? Yes. But do they chew their cud? Yes. Does a camel have a cloven hoof? No. But do they chew their cud? Yes. So no camel, yes on a cow. Ribeye steaks are good. Camel meat is bad. Thank the Lord for that. But it was those kind of rules. Like, it's really tedious. In fact, the Talmud, which I talked about the Mishnah is part of the Talmud, but the Talmud talks about three laws, not cooking meat and milk together. You never have cheese with meat. And the reason is the law said never cook the calf and the mother's milk. And that's kind of the idea. Don't do that. That's Exodus 34:26, by the way. Thou shalt not seethe a kid in its mother's milk, is what it says there. But Peter is told here in verse 13 by the Lord, rise, Peter, kill and eat. Peter responds, and I always like to kind of laugh at poor Peter, you know, Peter responds with an oxymoron. Bro, you shouldn't call Peter a moron. I didn't know, that's not what I meant. An oxymoron is a figurative speech in which apparent contradiction terms seem to be in conjunction. You know, what's an oxymoron? Jumbo shrimp or pretty ugly. Same difference. You know, seriously funny. Those are oxymorons. But what does Peter say? Not so, Lord. Can you say those things together? No, Lord. See, if you're calling someone Lord, that means you're totally submitted to them and they're the Lord of your life. So then the Lord tells you to do something. Then for you to say, no, Lord, then he's not your Lord. Does that make sense? That's why I call that an oxymoron. You know, Peter, growing up a Jew, had never eaten anything uncommon. This is the reason that Peter is saying, no, not so, Lord. I would never do that. It's almost like, you almost wonder if Peter thought, is this a test? Rise, Peter, kill and eat. Oh, no, I would, come on, Lord, you know, I would never do that. No, don't call that which I've made clean unclean, the Lord says. Boy, I'm thankful that we are no longer under the Old Testament law. You know, some say as Christians, we still need to, you know, eat certain meats or not, or do the Old Testament laws and stuff, but no longer. Remember, Jesus Christ, we talked about this when we were talking about the Passover, why we don't have to keep a Seder dinner or a Passover. It's a get to, if you want to, you can. But are we required as Christian church in America to do a Jewish Seder dinner or Passover? No, because 1 Corinthians 5:7 declares Christ is our Passover. The Passover was a shadow pointing forward to what Jesus would be. Then Jesus came. So we have Jesus. We don't need the Passover because we have Jesus. We don't need the Old Testament law because we have Jesus. And that's a key part of this. Jesus was the perfect fulfillment of the law. And Peter hasn't really got that yet. This is where the Lord is saying, okay, we got some work to do on Peter. He needs to get this thing about the law. He's no longer under that law. One of the things we have to remember, you know, just as Jesus called food clean that was once unclean, he's about to call people clean that were previously considered unclean. And that's where the Gentile issue. Peter's seeing the thing about the food, not really because about the food. He's seeing it because the Lord's starting to say, Peter, you're going to have to change your worldview. And sometimes it's tough to change your worldview. That's why the Lord gives Peter this great vision. I wonder if some of you hold an ideology that's contrary to God, a worldview that maybe you have and that you feel very strongly about, but it's just totally against the word of God. Can I just caution you? I'm amazed, really, and you know, maybe you get mad. Maybe you've seen Christians. I can't believe that some Christians say that if somebody is pro-abortion, that they're not really Christians. Can I tell you why that becomes sort of a contentious discussion? Because if you're even a nominal reader of the Bible, you realize that God says the unborn child is a creation of God. It's a person. The Bible talks about the person that's in the mother's womb. It's not just a blob of fetal tissue. In fact, there's even emotional responses talked about in the Bible from John the Baptist in his mother's womb. And so we can just go on and on. You know, the Lord says, man, you're perfectly and wonderfully made in the mother's womb, and it should be the safest place. So as Christian Bible reading people, you kind of go, well, of course abortion is evil and wrong. But it's funny how, because of the ideology of the world, my body, my choice. And I can do whatever I want with my body. But see, we as Christians are like, hey, we're not talking about your body. We're talking about another body that God is forming in your womb. And see, there's a worldview that's so contrary to the Bible. Now, am I saying that people that believe in abortion are, there's no way they can be saved? Well, good news, you and I all have bad worldviews. You may be against abortion, but can I just say, you're wrong about something. I guarantee it. There's something that you are wrong about. When you get to heaven, God's going to go, oh, here's what you were wrong about. And I'm pretty sure all of us are going to have to go, I was a little wrong about that one. Some of you are like, I know everything. Well, it's true. The Bible is the anchor. Everything in this is how we can know whether we're right or wrong. That's what I'm thankful for. But it's amazing to me. You know where it starts? The abortion question doesn't start with abortion. It starts with sex. Bible says that a man, if he wants to avoid fornication, which is sexual immorality, let every man have his own wife, and every wife see that she have her own husband. Sex outside of marriage is called fornication, sexual immorality. So it starts there. Our world says, our ideology is people are going to have sex, so as long as it's safe sex, that's okay. No, your ideology, that's where you got off the rails long before we talk about abortion. One man, one woman, sex inside of marriage is wonderful and created by God, but the world says, no. Everybody's going to have sex, and just make sure you have safe sex. And sadly, Christians have adopted that kind of a worldview. I have to admit, I'm always a little surprised to see people that claim to be Christians. Maybe they are, but man, somebody's not reading their Bible, and their worldview is off. Now, I believe the true seeker of God, the person who's truly open and seeking, the Lord's going to show them what is true. That's the key. Make sure you have a heart of curiosity and say, Lord, show me the truth. Search my heart. See if there be any wicked way in me. And the reason I say that is because that's kind of what's going on. Peter's got a wrong worldview. Gentiles are fuel for the fire of hell. Whatever you do, don't talk to a Gentile. God's saying, oh man, we got to fix Peter. So what does he do? He gives him a vision. And then he's going to confirm that vision. So Peter's preparation to change his heart, even though Peter's refusal was in the most polite terms, he's still wrong. No, Lord, I've never eaten anything that's unclean. Dr. W. Graham Scroggie wrote this. He said, you can say no, and you can say Lord, but you cannot say no, Lord, if he's truly your Lord. Then we can only say yes to him and obey his commands. That's a good word from old Dr. Scroggie. Well, verse 17 goes on here, and it says, now, while Peter doubted in himself what this vision that he'd seen should mean, behold, the men which were sent from Cornelius had made inquiry for Simon's house and stood before the gate and called and asked whether Simon, which was surnamed Peter, was lodged there. Now, this is just a funny sideline. Mr. Righteous Peter, not ever wanting to defile himself with unkosher food. There's a funny thing. A Jewish person might recognize this, but a lot of us Gentiles have missed this. Question. Would a good Jewish guy go and stay at a tanner's house? You're like, well, what's a tanner? Did they have like a tanning beds and they came and rent and get? No. Simon the tanner, he was a leather maker. He'd take animals and take their hides and prep them. Simon was in the business of treating animal hides to produce leather and what have you. It was a trade considered by the Jews to be unclean, even to this day in Jerusalem. So here's Peter, Mr. Pious. I would never have bacon. But he's staying at a tanner's house. This just kind of shows a little bit of a double standard, if you kind of wanted to note that. Peter's already doing something, staying somewhere where a good Jew wouldn't really have normally stayed. The law said if you were a tanner, you needed to have your house outside of the city because you're it's an unclean occupation. If you're engaged to a tanner but didn't know that and found out later, it'd be grounds for divorce. Like, that's the way they viewed tanners. So kind of interesting. But the Lord is still saying, I see a kind of a hypocrisy, but I'm going to change the heart of Peter slowly but surely. And he starts with a vision. Well, in verse 19, while Peter thought on the vision, the Spirit said unto him, behold, three men seek thee. Arise, therefore, and go down with them, doubting nothing, for I have sent them. Notice, this is the Holy Spirit speaking to Peter, telling Peter about clean and unclean food, and then talking to Cornelius and his people. The Lord is orchestrating a meeting, and Peter's being led by the Spirit, literally here. The Holy Spirit, verse 19, tells him to do that. Now, Peter could have said, man, I must be really hungry. You know, man, this vision, this whole thing about the Holy Spirit talking to me, man, I'm getting delirious. Somebody get me some food. Like, that could have been what he did. But I love it. You know, 1 Thessalonians 5:19 says, quench not the Spirit. And so Peter actually hears and does what the Spirit leads him to do. I wonder how many times you and I have missed that Holy Spirit inkling, the Holy Spirit nudging you to go do something or go talk to someone or to share the gospel with that person at work. And you feel that stirring in your heart and your heart starts beating, but you're like, oh man, I must have high blood pressure. I gotta get out of here. You know, like how many times have we missed something huge that the Lord wanted us to do? I love how Peter does that. So you have confirmation here in verse 19 and all the way into 21 and 22. It says in verse 21, then Peter went down, the men which were sent unto him from Cornelius, and said, behold, I am he whom you seek. What is the cause wherefore you are come? Verse 22, and they said, Cornelius, the centurion, a just man, one that feareth God and of good report among all the nation of the Jews, was warned from God by a holy angel to send for thee into his house and to hear words of thee. This is just King James way of saying, man, Cornelius heard from the Lord. You're supposed to come to his house, which is, by the way, up north in Caesarea Maritima. And you're supposed to go and share a word from the Lord for him. And this is, again, confirmation. Before you go do what you think the Spirit's leading, there should be confirmation. So Peter is still clueless about what's happening. This is another one of those situations we've talked about previously that Peter's got to go without knowing. Going without knowing. What am I supposed to say? Peter doesn't have that yet, but he just knows you're supposed to come, and it says at the end of verse 22, and he's going to hear words from you. What words? Peter doesn't have that yet, but this is where the Spirit will tell Peter what to say when we get there.
5: 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And next time, Pastor Brett will bring us to the conclusion of this verse-by-verse look at Acts chapter 10. And I invite you to stay right there as Pastor Brett will join me here in just a moment. 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All right, I have Pastor Brett with me. And with the culture wars going strong in America and really around the world, there are some who question that if God is a God of love, why he doesn't accept certain lifestyles. Brett, can you help answer that question for us?
7: Sure, Kurt. One of the most important things to understand is that God's love and God's truth are never in conflict with each other. Today, love is often defined as affirming every behavior, every lifestyle choice. But biblically, real love actually also will tell the truth. 1 Corinthians 13:6, the love chapter, it says, love rejoices not in iniquity, but rejoices in truth. So God does love every person deeply. John 3:16 makes that clear. But the fact is, Jesus died for sinners, which includes all of us. But because God loves us, he doesn't simply leave us where we are. He calls us to repent and for transformation. He wants to change us, transform us. And honestly, Kurt, following Jesus means surrendering your own definitions of truth and allowing God to define what is right. So Jesus said in John 14:15, if you love me, you keep my commandments. So as Christians, we must still speak the truth with humility and compassion, for sure, not with self-righteousness. We're not better than anybody else. People who've made different lifestyle choices, we're all sinners. But the good news is that God doesn't just forgive people. He then changes us through the power of Jesus Christ. So that's really the truth of the matter. God loves us so much that he doesn't want us to stay right where we are.
5: 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Thank you, Pastor Brett.
7: Yeah.
5: Well, I want to mention again that if you'd like more information about Pastor Brett Metter or Today's Word, just go to todayswordradio.com. 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Today's Word with Pastor Brett Metter is an outreach of Athey Creek Church in West Lynn, Oregon.
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14: In 1796, George Washington made one of the most consequential decisions in American history. He chose not to seek a third term as president. So why does that matter? Because America was not built on permanent rulers. It was built on ordered liberty. Faith teaches that authority is a stewardship, not a possession. Leaders are accountable to God for

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5: This afternoon will be mostly sunny with a high temperature of 85. Tonight, expect some clouds and humid conditions with a low of 69. Tomorrow will be mainly cloudy and humid with periods of rain and a thunderstorm in the morning, followed by a couple of heavy thunderstorms in the afternoon. Downpours may reduce visibility and cause ponding on streets and highways. The high temperature will reach 79. I'm meteorologist Jason Caterina on AM 1160. Hope for your life.
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7: This is Ed Morrissey of hotair.com for Town Hall. How can you spot a racist? It's easy to do, especially in the protection racket media. Just look for those who bring race into arguments as non sequiturs in order to demagogue people whose opinions fall outside the elite's comfort zone. Thus, we come to Howard Bryant and The Guardian. Reporters asked Indiana Fever star Sophie Cunningham to take a position on male intrusion on women's sports. Cunningham opposed it as the common sense position. In response, Bryant offered a bizarre rant in which he claimed Cunningham was anti-black as well as anti-transgender. This follows an equally bizarre essay from USA Today columnist Nancy Armour, which argued that Fever star Caitlin Clark should absorb more fouls without redress because Emmett Till got lynched in the 1950s. Rather than address the real issue, sports writers pulled a race card on both women. Sports media has become a new haven for craven and woke demagoguery. Don't trust them. I'm Ed Morrissey.
8: Foundations of Freedom, a look at America's founding principles and the leaders who shaped our nation.
9: In 1796, George Washington made one of the most consequential decisions in American history. He chose not to seek a third term as president. So why does that matter? Because America was not built on permanent rulers. It was built on ordered liberty. Faith teaches that authority is a stewardship, not a possession. Leaders are accountable to God for how they use power. And why does that still matter today? because republics survive when

0: Leaders respect limits and citizens defend them. Washington's lesson still stands. A republic is preserved when power has limits, and public service remains a duty to God and country, not a path to personal rule.
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0: What's wrong with our world? Why does it seem like hostility so often prevails? Relationships are easily broken, personally, politically, culturally, and internationally. Today on Truth for Life, Alistair Begg looks to the Bible to find the root cause that ultimately underlies all conflict.
1: Daniel chapter 10. In the third year of Cyrus, king of Persia, a word was revealed to Daniel, who was named Belteshazzar. And the word was true, and it was a great conflict. And he understood the word and had understanding of the vision. In those days, I, Daniel, was mourning for 3 weeks. I ate no delicacies, no meat or wine entered my mouth, nor did I anoint myself at all for the full 3 weeks. On the 24th day of the first month, as I was standing on the bank of the great river, that is, the Tigris, I lifted up my eyes and looked, and behold, a man clothed in linen, with a belt of fine gold from Uphaz around his waist. His body was like beryl, his face like the appearance of lightning, his eyes like flaming torches, his arms and legs like the gleam of burnished bronze, and the sound of his words like the sound of a multitude. And I, Daniel, alone saw the vision, for the men who were with me did not see the vision, but a great trembling fell on them, and they fled to hide themselves. So I was left alone and saw this great vision, and no strength was left in me. My radiant appearance was fearfully changed, and I retained no strength. Then I heard the sound of his words, and as I heard the sound of his words, I fell on my face in deep sleep with my face to the ground. And behold, a hand touched me and set me trembling on my hands and knees. And he said to me, O Daniel, man greatly loved, understand the words that I speak to you and stand upright, for now I have been sent to you. And when he had spoken this word to me, I stood up trembling. Then he said to me, Fear not, Daniel, for from the first day that you set your heart to understand and humbled yourself before your God, your words have been heard, and I have come because of your words. The prince of the kingdom of Persia withstood me 21 days, but Michael, one of the chief princes, came to help me. For I was left there with the kings of Persia and came to make you understand what is to happen to your people in the latter days. For the vision is for days yet to come. When he had spoken to me according to these words, I turned my face toward the ground and was mute. And behold, one in the likeness of the children of man touched my lips. Then I opened my mouth and spoke. I said to him who stood before me, O my Lord, by reason of the vision, pains have come upon me, and I retain no strength. How can my Lord's servant talk with my Lord? For now no strength remains in me, and no breath is left in me. Again one, having the appearance of a man, touched me and strengthened me. And he said, O man greatly loved, fear not, peace be with you, be strong and of good courage. And as he spoke to me, I was strengthened and said, Let my Lord speak, for you have strengthened me. Then he said, Do you know why I have come to you? But now I will return to fight against the prince of Persia, and when I go out, behold, the prince of Greece will come. But I will tell you what is inscribed in the book of truth. There is none who contends by my side against these, except Michael, your prince. And as for me, in the first year of Darius the Mede, I stood up to confirm and strengthen him. Amen. Well, what is actually wrong with our world this morning? What is wrong with our world? How come it is so unbelievably broken? You may have been asking yourself the question. You may actually have come along to church this morning in the hope that perhaps somewhere along the line you may find an answer to that question, because you're deeply concerned, and understandably so. What is wrong with the world? How do we account for the atrocities of these days? Why is it that in all of our attempts at unity of the nations and of the homes and so on, there is so much conflict in our world? And perhaps most importantly of all, when, if ever, will it all end? This is not just a piece of rhetoric. I'm finding, and I'm sure you're finding too, that these questions abound at the moment. And it makes perfect sense. And it may be of surprise to us, and then perhaps we can pass it on to others, to acknowledge the fact that the 10th chapter of Daniel actually helps us in this matter. That it doesn't help us in a way that is exclusive to the 10th chapter. It is in keeping with the rest of the book, and it enables us to grapple with these kinds of questions. Chapter 10 is the beginning of the closing section of the book. It is largely a vision that is followed by a prolonged prophecy that runs all the way through chapter 11 and into chapter 12. And as we've said so many times in this study, it is absolutely imperative that we don't allow ourselves to be distracted by the debatable details, but instead make sure that we are majoring on the major themes that unfold for us from the text. We have said again and again, quoting the Westminster Confession, that not all parts of the Bible are equally understandable or as easy to understand as other parts, but those parts that relate to the unfolding story of salvation, both in their statements individually and in the impact of them cumulatively, leave a man or a woman in no doubt that salvation belongs to the Lord. Now, it is immediately clear from the reading of the opening verse that Daniel has been made aware of what he refers to as a great conflict. And this word that has come to him has been understood, and he has something of an understanding of the vision. To that vision we will come later in the day, all being well. And what he is making clear to us in recording it for us is that what, if you like, was happening on the ground was tied to conflict in the heavenly realms. That the unfolding drama of history needs to be understood in light of all that the Bible makes clear concerning history. Again, to repeat ourselves, we have said on numerous occasions that the only way that we can really understand world history is with our Bibles. Not that all the events in the unfolding story of history, I haven't found the Battle of Hastings in the Bible, I haven't found Napoleon in the Bible, and so on. But nevertheless, it is the way in which the Bible unfolds the drama of history that we can then say, well, I can begin to make sense of what is going on here. Wouldn't you agree that the events of the last 10 days or so have created the impression in many of us that there is something far deeper, something far more sinister behind these horrific events in our world, and particularly those events which are making clear the fierce opposition of many in our world to the person and work of the Lord Jesus Christ, and consequently to those who name the name of the Lord Jesus Christ. And one of the questions must surely be, why is it that that is the case? Why should it be? Why should it be that the followers of Jesus are so manifestly opposed, unlike the followers of other religious figures? Abraham Kuyper is famous for a lot of things, but his one great quote that most people know reads as follows: there is not one square inch in the whole domain of our human existence over which Christ, who is sovereign over all, does not cry, "Mine." Not one square inch in the entire domain of human existence exists apart from Christ. The person you are sitting next to could not exist, does not exist, apart from Christ. The water that comes out of your tap does not exist apart from Christ. The stars in the sky, and so we can go through, bearing testimony to what Kuyper is saying. Jesus, says Paul when he writes to the Ephesians, has been raised from the dead. He's seated in the heavenly places, far above all rule and authority and power, and above every name that is named, not only in this age, but also in the one to come. Now, Paul is writing that to the church in Ephesus, who are opposed, who find that they are marginalized, who are suffering from all kinds of trials directly related to their affirming of the fact that Jesus is the Savior of all who will come to him in faith. And it is on account of that that the evil one and his minions is opposed to that very reality, and consequently engages in conflict. Now, this is not something that springs up from nowhere. This is the conflict that is announced for us at the very beginning of the Bible in Genesis chapter 3, and to which we refer from time to time, is referred to in theological terms as the proto-evangelion or euangelion. And here it is. God speaks to the serpent, to Satan, and he says, I will put enmity between you and the woman, and between your offspring and her offspring. He shall bruise your head, and you shall bruise his heel. Here you have this prophecy eventually pointing forward to Christ who is to come. And as a result of that, all conflict in the world ultimately may be traced to that one root. Now, you're not going to get this from listening to the news. I don't think I've heard anybody or read in any newspaper this week anybody saying, well, you know, there's no surprise that all this is going on, because after all, we exist with conflict in the heavenly realms. There is a great cosmic battle that ensues in a realm that we do not actually see, and which we are prone to reject as scientific rationalists, as people who say all that we have is now, and all the reality is in the tangible, in the seeable, and in the observable, and so on. And the Bible challenges that. Our fight then, says Paul in Ephesians 6, having identified the triumph of Christ, is not against a physical enemy. It is against organizations and powers that are spiritual. We are up against the unseen power that controls this dark world and spiritual agents from the very headquarters of evil. Now, you're going to have to decide whether you believe this or not. You're going to have to determine whether you're going to bow down under the authority of God's word and realize that the conflict in our world and the opposition to the Lord Jesus and to his people, which is manifest in many parts of our world today, is not simply as a result of political bumbling, ineptitude, a bad attitude on the part of people, but is traceable to the fact that within the corridors of power, within the governments of the world, there are dark and sinister unseen forces that are at work. That the very people who are making decisions unwittingly may be the very agents of these things. That sounds so bizarre, doesn't it? Let me quote Kuyper again in his second most famous quote, in the opening, I think, of the Free University of Amsterdam. This is what he says. If once the curtain were pulled back and the spiritual world behind it came to view, it would expose to our spiritual vision a struggle so intense, so convulsive, sweeping everything within its range, that the fiercest battle ever fought on earth would seem, by comparison, a mere game. It is not here, but it is up there. That is where the real conflict is waged, and our earthly struggle drones in its backlash. The most powerful forces in our world are unseen forces. And we actually live our lives largely, if not in some cases completely unaware, of the spiritual battles that ensue in the heavenly realms. And if we had ever doubted that, surely our studies in Daniel make it perfectly clear to us that God is revealing to his servant 6 centuries BC that the immediacy of the conflict on the ground that the people of God are facing there is emblematic of that which will continue through the ages until in this final great denouement, when Christ, who is all in all, comes, he will usher us into an entirely different realm. Now, that seems like a very long introduction, and I guess it is, but it is purposeful. I want to try and make sure that we set this scene. I then want us to get no further than really just the first two or three verses. We'll come back to the bulk of it later on. I wrote down in my notes just a heading that reads, Daniel, still serving after all these years. And those of you who are Paul Simon fans will recognize just where that notion comes from. Instead of still crazy after all these years, which fits many of us, Daniel is still serving after all these years. Now, it is interesting to me, and I hope to you as well, thereby making it worthy of comment, that this first verse of chapter 10 seems to be directly taking us back to the beginning of the entire book. Identifying the time frame as being in the third year of Cyrus, the king of Persia, a word revealed to Daniel, who was named Belteshazzar. Well, we know he was named Belteshazzar. Why are you mentioning it here? Well, presumably to remind us that what is happening in chapter 10 is directly tied to all that has preceded it. If you go back to Daniel chapter 1 for just a moment, you see there that it is in verse 7 that the chief of the eunuchs gave them their names, and Daniel he called Belteshazzar. And in verse 21, the very final verse of the chapter, and Daniel was there until the first year of King Cyrus. Well, now chapter 10, verse 1, in the third year of Cyrus, king of Persia. I think it's a deliberate reinforcement of these things so that we might recognize that God, who had put him in that position, was still with him, and this Daniel was still serving. You say, well, he was supposed to be there until the first year of the king of King Cyrus, and now it says that in the third year of King Cyrus, he was still there. Oh, yeah. It just said that he'd be there until the first. It didn't say he wouldn't be there for longer than the first. Maybe it was until the first that rounded out his formal service, and after that, he's in a kind of retirement mode. And so by the time we get to year three, he is confronted by this word, he understands something of the vision, and then having given to us this kind of editorial introduction, he's then going to tell us exactly what was going on. Now, as I study this, I thought it would be purposeful to pause for a moment and just recognize three aspects of Daniel's life and service. He is distinguished by his service of the living God. You remember back in chapter 6 when he's in the den of lions and the king, who's had a very broken night of sleep, comes down early in the morning to see if Daniel is still around. And when he cries out in an anguished voice, you remember what it says, he cried out. He came near to the den. This is the 20th verse of Daniel 6. He came near to the den where Daniel was. He cried out in a tone of anguish, declaring, O Daniel, servant of the living God. He didn't say, O Daniel, dreamer of dreams, visionary, Daniel, great leader, Daniel, fantastic administrator. All of those things were true. No, he says, Daniel, servant of the living God. And then he asked, has your God, whom you serve continually, been able to deliver you from the lions? And of course, the answer was yes. And so it is that we have him identified throughout the entire book in relationship to his service of the living God. Well, here are the three words that I want you to get. Number one, to notice that he is faithful, in this respect. By this time, he was an old man. If he'd been taken away at the age of 18 and these years have elapsed that are 70, then he's 88. He's definitely in the second half of his eighth decade. He's the age of some of us here. He's the age of that some of us hope we will one day become. And throughout the book, he has been marked by his faithfulness. In two respects particularly. Absolutely faithful in listening to the Word of God, and absolutely faithful in seeking the face of God. Listening to his word and seeking his face. That was the thing that annoyed his friends and his companions. Why do you have to be this way? Why can't you just be like everybody else? Why do you have to be so engaged with all of this stuff? And that, of course, was the basis of their charge against him, because they knew that they could find him in that situation because of his faithfulness in these regards. He is, if you like, the embodiment of the second half of Isaiah 66, too. This is the one to whom I will look, says the Lord. He who is humble and contrite in spirit, and who trembles at my word. And it is in this trembling response to the word of God that we find Daniel here. Now again, it is important to realize that the third year of Cyrus, the king of Persia, is a marker for us to recognize what is going on elsewhere. And here you need to turn to Ezra and to chapter 1 for just a moment in order that you can get a hold of this. Ezra chapter 1 reads, in the first year of Cyrus, king of Persia, that the word of the Lord by the mouth of Jeremiah might be fulfilled, the Lord stirred up the spirit of Cyrus, king of Persia, so that he made a proclamation throughout all of his kingdom and also put it in writing. And so a number of them leave. But interestingly, Daniel doesn't leave. Well, I suppose part of the reason that he wasn't going back is that he didn't want to go back. When you're 86, you presumably don't want to do some of the things that you did when you were 46 or 36 or 26 or even 76. He wasn't as physically commanding as he would have been as a younger man. And after all, there were people like Ezra and Nehemiah and their helpers who were put in position ostensibly in order that they might do the heavy lifting. So Daniel stays. And he does some heavy lifting of his own. What is that heavy lifting? He prays. His faithfulness is revealed in listening to the word of God and seeking the face of God. And as he seeks the face of God, having understood the great conflict that is about to come, he prays for the people of God immediately in their return to Jerusalem and in the awareness of the conflict that will ensue following that return. In other words, quite remarkably, he is committed to a project in which he himself had no immediate part, and the conclusion of which he would not live to see.
0: You're listening to Truth for Life with Alistair Begg. We'll hear more about the vital work of the faithful tomorrow. As we learned in today's message, Jesus is the Savior of all who come to him in faith, and he is sovereign over all, above every name that is named. It is these truths about Jesus that ignite the fury of the evil one, but give confident hope to believers. 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They take a close look at the unique nature of the Lord Jesus and the various ways the Bible describes his character and ministry. For example, in the book, you'll learn why Jesus is given names like the Son of Man, or the Suffering Servant, the Lamb on the Throne, why these identities are an encouragement to all believers. Name Above All Names delivers an in-depth exploration of seven qualities of Jesus' identity, offering remarkable insights from two seasoned pastors to give you a well-fortified appreciation for the person and work of Jesus. The ebook comes with a companion study guide that provides questions to help you dig deeper into the teaching. 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
5: Massachusetts lawmakers just took a disturbing step toward making abortion legal until the moment of birth. The state house passed Bill H5595 by a vote of 119-33. The legislation would remove existing restrictions on abortion after 24 weeks, allowing them at any stage of pregnancy if a physician approves. That means even healthy, viable babies could potentially be intentionally killed just before birth. The abortion industry is far more radical than most Americans understand. This isn't a fringe outlier position. It's the desire of more than 100 elected officials who went on record supporting abortion until birth. We must stand up and speak out for the unborn.
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9: That's what parents will do. Oh, you shouldn't feel that way. You know, you should feel good about yourself. Yeah. You shouldn't be upset. You immediately told me you don't understand.
8: That's Sue Acuna talking about middle schoolers and their need to feel understood. She's with us today on Focus on the Family with Jim Daly, along with her friend and co-author Cynthia Tobias, and they'll give you an inside look at the perspective of your middle school children. Thanks for joining us. I'm John Fuller.
10: If you've ever wondered whether you're doing this whole middle school parenting correctly, you probably throw that out the window, right?
8: Correct.
10: Middle school is a challenge for the student, the child, and the parent. I mean, it's just an odd time where everything's changing. Bodies are changing, perspectives, independence is growing in that little one. They're not following you around the house saying, Mommy, what is this? Daddy, what is that? Right? And the joyful time of parenting when the kids are just right there and everything is bliss. Junior high tends to bring on some stress. And you know what? Here at Focus on the Family, we want to be here for you. We have caring Christian counselors to help you with those parenting questions. Is my child in a bad spot, a good spot, whatever? Take advantage of that. It's all free. We also have a great new age and stage program where you can sign up your child's birthdays, and we will send you weekly information to help you better understand what your child 0 to 18 is going through. And really, that was born out of my experience as a parent and the pediatrician giving me a list of what the terrible twos were going to look like. And Focus now has that kind of capacity to give you insight into the twos, the fours, the nines, all the way through up to 18. So take advantage of that. Today's guests are experts on the impact of the transition into the middle school years, and they're going to help equip you, if you're living that dream, to help equip you to do that job as best as you can.
8: Mm-hmm. Yeah, and Cynthia Tobias and Sue Acuna are moms of now adult children, and they're both former teachers. And we're talking about a book they've written called Middle School, The Inside Story, What Kids Tell Us But Don't Tell You. It's a terrific resource, and we have it here at the ministry.
10: Sue and Cynthia, welcome to Focus on the Family. Welcome back.
9: Thank you. Great to be here.
10: So you were that middle school teacher. Most people, most adults, I think when they hear that you chose to be a middle school teacher. We're like, what's wrong with you?
9: I get blessed so many times by strangers when I say, oh, I taught eighth grade.
10: And how many times do people respond with,
9: bless
10: why?
9: You. Yeah, or I couldn't do it. Or, I couldn't do your job.
10: That's a window into the whole attitude from the adults. What is going on there with middle school kids and their parents that you're going, buckle up?
9: Middle school kids come across as totally self-centered and moody and just difficult to deal with. And we talk about the bubble. The bubble is when they really are a little self-centered because so much is changing that they're focused totally on what they're thinking and feeling and how they look. But they really are considerate young people. They just need a little reminding. So when you walk up to a group and they don't get out of your way, if you say, excuse me, can I get through? They'll look surprised and say, oh, sorry, most of the time.
10: Cynthia, that's a great point because I think our anticipation as both parents and adults is that the kids are unruly, they're not respectful at that age. But sometimes it's as simple as treating others the way you want to be treated, right?
11: Yeah, and you know, the interesting thing is I was thinking, oh boy, middle schoolers, I love high school, but middle schoolers, no. But you know, we ended up working with not only Sue's class, but about 300 middle schoolers, including a whole group here at Focus from some of the schools around. And I just fell in love with them. I thought, oh my goodness, when you really stop and ask them questions or you talk to them and they realize, so I'm not weird, right? That's the, and the funny thing was, Sue, at the end when we put the book together, and her class, she said, hey guys, it's time for the book to come out and you'll be able to show your mom and dad and friends what you said. And they went, what did they say?
9: They said, don't tell my mom that I said that.
10: You did.
11: We had to do it all anonymous.
10: Yeah. Mysterious anonymous
9: because
10: name.
9: Because it's full of stories, right, quotes right from the kids.
10: Well, and you say these are things that the kids told you but won't tell the parents. Right. I mean, that's the subtitle of your book,
9: and
10: basically.
9: And it sounds a little dark, but it's really just things that they're feeling.
10: You know, I do want to make sure to cover this, Cynthia. The changes that are occurring for that, we hit on some of those changes, physical changes, but attitude change is really the thing that we're drilling into. What does that specifically look like with junior high? And then as parents, what do we need to do to help that a little bit? You touched on that, like feeling insecure is common. I mean, do you remember that, John?
12: No, terribly. Yeah.
10: Boys have that a certain way, girls have it a different way, and we'll get into that. But just broadly, you know, what do parents need to expect from the attitude of their junior high kid?
11: One of the parents at one of our meetings said, I don't understand my daughter. She's so self-centered. She's always looking in the mirror. She doesn't even know who she is, and she's just all about her. And we said, well, she doesn't understand the person in the mirror either. She's going through all these changes so rapidly. Mm. And the parent's thinking, oh, for heaven's sake, just do this. Yeah. But the more you talk to your middle schooler, sometimes the more you realize they don't understand this either. I mean, remember, they overnight in 24 hours, their hands and feet can grow an inch. And wow. So when they wake up, they could fall out of bed. Yeah. They could stumble. They could be clumsy. And how do they react to it? They're embarrassed. They're horrified.
10: Yeah.
11: And so it was reassuring to the parents and to the kids to say, this is normal. Really? Yeah. No, really, this is normal.
10: And that's a good thing. Yeah. What is kind of the normal range of things? Sue, what are the three things middle schoolers want from their relationship with their parents?
9: To be listened to, to be taken seriously, and to be understood, which is the same thing.
10: I didn't say in your marriage. I said,
9: yeah, right?
11: That's universal.
10: Man, it sounds the same.
9: When we would talk to parents, we would see it. Married couples look at each other going, same. Yeah, same.
10: That's so true. And why do we as parents lose perspective on that or never gain perspective to know these are the basic human requirements to be listened to be understood, to be taken seriously? A lot of parents at that age of their parenting with junior hires, they're not showing their children are serious enough to take seriously.
9: And it starts when they're little, and you made all their decisions for them, right? What they were going to eat, when they were going to go to bed, what they were going to wear. And somewhere along the way, you have to start letting that go. And when they get to be earlier than you think, we had a parent of a 10-year-old who said, I figure I got 3 good years left. And we laughed because it can start as early as 9 or 10 or 11. suddenly they want more autonomy. They want more independence. And if you've kind of eased into that, you'll have a better time.
10: Yeah.
9: But if at 11 years old, you're still making their lunch and cleaning their room, then it's going to be a much tougher transition.
10: Real basic tenet for parenting in that regard is the goal is to raise an adult, not to raise an adult who acts like a child.
9: Work yourself out of a job.
10: But that's really a huge difference. Mm-hmm. And it should start just at the fifth, sixth grade time period, certainly into seventh and eighth grade, mm-hmm. that they can have more responsibility, that they're responsible for those responsibilities, right?
9: In the Bible, children became adults at 13 years old. And yeah. I think 13-year-olds today still feel that sense of, I'm much more closer to adulthood yeah. than childhood.
10: Which is a good feeling. Oh, it builds yeah. confidence. It does so much for them to know that they're trusted and respected, hopefully. Cynthia, middle schoolers tend to start to prioritize friendships. You mentioned that. They're not only looking at the mirror themselves, but I think they're asking themselves the question, you know, am I acceptable to my peer group? Am I pretty enough for my peer group? Am I strong enough, masculine enough? Do I have muscles yet? Yeah. You know, all those things are occurring when they look into the mirror, but they're one of their core things at that age is their friendship group and acceptance into that group. Share some tips for keeping up with for the parents to keep up with their friends, their kids' friends. That could be intimidating for parents.
11: I was, because the self-esteem is a real issue. And I was teaching a ninth grade class years ago, and this one girl was just, she was so miserable all the time. And she said, I'm not pretty, I'm not acceptable. And so I asked her to stay after class one day. And I came and I said, I'm going to show you something I never show anybody. This is my seventh grade picture. And she looked at it, she went, oh, but you're so pretty now. And I said, and you're going to be even prettier. This is a stage. This is what you mature into. But you've got to believe in yourself. And we all go through these awkward stages. God doesn't think we're ugly. And we're going to mature into what he wants us to be.
10: If anybody's doubting that, just remember your first license picture at 16 or whatever it was.
11: Yeah, go back and look at
10: it. Who shows that anymore, right? It's like, that's what I looked like at 16? But it's so true. Many middle schoolers spend a lot of time with online friends and screen time, etc. And we talk a lot about that. There's so many shows. If you're struggling in that element of your parenting, just look at the archive, get the app, Call Focus will help you with some very specific points there. But how can parents set boundaries for their children and screen time?
9: I think what's different today is most kids have smartphones and they have access to internet and data all day. Mm. Imagine if you walked out your front door every day and there were people standing there watching you who were rating your looks and your speech and the words you use. And that's what's happening to kids. First thing they do is jump on Instagram or Snapchat and see how people think about what they've said or what they wear. And it's so intimidating.
10: You know, this is a really good point. And I think for parents, this is an important place to stop and just think about this for a minute. Yeah, I'm reminded of banks, how they train bankers to know counterfeit money. It's not by letting them feel counterfeit money. They feel real money all day long. And they get them used to what that paper is like, what the ink looks like. And generally, a bank employee can tell the difference because when a fraudulent bill comes in, it's different. Mm-hmm. I think in the parenting structure here, we can put a lot of boundaries up. We don't want you to do this. We don't want you to do that. But you almost have to fill the bucket of what is true in their identity. People are going to judge you online. People are going to say horrible things to you and have that dialogue with your child. But you are made for something much bigger than that. What do they know? You have to anticipate building their emotional stability by having open dialogue with them, right?
9: Yes, and you have to listen to what they're saying and not just say, oh, ignore them. You are beautiful. I've always thought you're beautiful. That immediately shuts down communication.
10: How do you do that? How do you say, tell me what your friends are saying? Yeah, what do you say?
9: You listen first, and especially the first time they come to you, because when they're young and they're first getting on social media, they will be upset and they might come to you and say, she said that my dress was ugly. And instead of just disagreeing, you listen and say something back. Did you think it was ugly or why do you think she said that? And just let them share all those feelings first. So then you validated their feelings.
10: Maybe even why is it important what she thinks?
9: Mm-hmm.
10: those kinds of questions, you know, but not in a judgmental way, more like an information.
9: Yeah.
11: And questions is a key point, because we have a tendency, because we've been used to telling them what to do, we just issue orders, we issue edicts, we tell them what to do, which doesn't help.
9: Yeah. Or but, we tell them what to feel.
11: Or what
9: this
11: to feel.
9: Is, this is a big thing with middle schoolers. My parents taught me how to feel.
11: Why do you think that is hard for you? What do you think would make it easier for you? Mm. And those kind of questions are less threatening, and they encourage more conversation. Mm.
9: But if you go too far, it's badgering. So.
12: Yeah. And you said your parents told you what to feel?
9: That's what parents will do. Oh, you shouldn't feel that way. You know, you should feel good about yourself. Yeah. You shouldn't be upset. Mm. You immediately told me you don't understand.
12: Yeah.
10: Wow. Yeah, that would be a normal parenting approach.
9: I want you to feel happy.
10: You think you're doing the right thing.
9: Yeah.
10: Yeah, but listen.
12: This is Focus on the Family with Jim Daly, and our guests today are Sue Acuna and Cynthia Tobias, talking about their terrific book, Middle School, The Inside Story, and the subtitle, as Jim noted, really says it all, What Kids Tell Us But Don't Tell You. So the research these two ladies have gathered and built upon is really priceless, and you'll benefit from this book in so many practical ways. Get a copy from us today here at the ministry when you stop by focusonthefamily.com/broadcast.
10: Let me press on this a little bit, because I want to make sure parents are getting this. How can parents show compassion for the anxieties that middle schoolers are experiencing, or the pain they're experiencing? And I think there would be some gender effect here, because I'm just thinking of dads. You know, we always say, yeah, just get up, don't cry, don't touch it. I mean, weird things. Where do we get these things? You know, when your son or daughter falls and skins their knee. The same is true emotionally. It'll be better, because we've got the benefit of living more years, and we know the pimple on our face is not the end of all time. But if we're too dismissive with that, we're doing equal harm to a degree. So we have to really hear that. But in that space of the anxieties they're feeling, I'm talking about emotional issues more than physical appearance. How do we back up and be very careful to say the right thing in that moment?
11: One of the things that really made this book strong, I think, is we talked to the kids themselves, and we'd ask them, you know, like, what's your biggest fear? And they'd give us, oh, you know, losing a parent and all the standard stuff. And then we'd say, yeah, but what really do you fear? And we would kind of drill in, and when they felt safe, they would say, well, and almost unanimously they said, the fear of looking stupid, no matter what.
10: Yeah.
11: And one of the reasons that kids want to read this book, want their parents to read this book, I've heard them at the book table, Mom, you need to read this book. Get this book. They feel like their parents just haven't gotten anything, that they don't know, and the kid can't tell them, because they don't know either. And so we call it What They Tell Us But Don't Tell You, because they felt safe, they felt understood, they felt comfortable, and that's why they were very honest about a lot. All the quotes in there are just fresh and honest.
9: I find it interesting that parents say, my kid never tells me anything. And the kids say, my parents never listen to me.
10: Yeah.
9: Which tells you there's a communication breakdown. And you know, there's a line from the musical Hamilton where they say, talk less, smile more.
10: Yeah.
9: Just a smile and a nod. John's over there smiling and nodding as I'm talking, which encourages me to keep talking. Mm.
10: Yeah, that's so true. Let's move into the signs of bullying that we as parents need to be aware of. This seems to be, especially cyberbullying now, which was something unheard of 20 years ago. We didn't have to deal with that. We just had to deal literally with the bully at school that was picking on me. What are those signs that a child will exhibit in junior high?
9: I think the most obvious one is a sudden change in tastes. They no longer want to watch those movies or wear those clothes. Of course, looking depressed is a sure sign. But when something that gave them joy has always given them joy, and suddenly they don't want to do it anymore, odds are pretty good someone has criticized them for that.
10: Anything to add to that, Cynthia? I mean, that's...
11: Well, again, it's how you approach them, too, to say, that's not okay. You better not do that. I know what you're doing, and it's again back to the questions, and you're saying, do you think that might hurt somebody's feelings?
10: Yeah.
11: Are you being careful of how you're saying it?
10: Or if you're the recipient of it, how do you manage that? That has all kinds of shades to it, because it's, you know, bullying comes in all
9: forms. And it's embarrassing to admit.
10: Yeah.
9: It's hard to get a child to admit.
10: And people don't, you know, understandably, people don't want to be the victim. Describe ways to help middle schoolers develop their identity. We talk a lot about this in the Christian community because there's such an onslaught with a variety of ideologies coming at them at a very young age now. So junior high, public schools, you're already going to get quite a bit of the LGBT belief and you know, indoctrination. So we talk quite frequently about how you build into your child their identity in Christ, that you're made in his image, that he has a plan for your life, that your commitment to him is paramount for eternal life. What does it mean to accept Christ, etc.? Those are all image building. What do you recommend, especially in junior high, when they may have questions, they're not sure if their parents' faith is real? They haven't had that encounter with the Lord, maybe in a powerful way. So what do you do to build their identity?
11: You focus on their strengths and reinforce the strengths. And one of the things that impressed me that Sue talked about was she told her kids, God's not afraid of your questions.
10: That's good.
11: Because
9: or your anger.
11: Or your anger, yeah.
10: Yeah, and which is so good.
11: So don't be thinking that something's wrong with me and I'm going to go to hell or I'm going to be a terrible person. You can ask God. And sometimes you don't want to ask your parents because they're going to think badly of you. Mm-hmm. But you can ask God. And I really think that it's important that you have a daily time of devotion, even if it's brief, that you keep and never skip the prayers at Grace. And
9: ask, what can I pray about for you today? What's going on? What can
10: as
9: I
10: a parent.
9: Pray about as a parent?
10: Yeah, it's good.
9: The parents need to not panic.
10: Yeah.
9: The first time a child says, I'm not sure I believe in God anymore. Well, don't panic because then you'll do what they call going off on them. Right. Where'd you get that idea? Why is that wrong? We just keep coming back to it, but listen openly.
10: Yeah, that's good. And when you look at the research, this becomes one of the core things that when those junior hires become 20-somethings and 30-somethings, they'll look back and say, my parents either did or did not do a good job of helping me form my identity. So this is one not to be sloppy with.
9: And try not to make it all about church.
10: Right.
9: Make it more about faith.
10: Right. Yeah. Faith in Christ, etc. All right. Another really sensitive question. Junior high is the time when you start noticing the opposite sex typically. Like, you're looking at girls going, they're really pretty. Girls are looking at boys going, he's kind of cute. So as a parent, again, what are some good guidelines when it comes to these relationships? The junior high dance. Let's just start there.
9: I think it's good to have a discussion when they're a little bit younger, what's going to be allowed and at what age. And there are parents who still will make that rule. You're not going out on an actual date until you're 16.
10: Right.
9: But then there are parents who think it's cute to drop off their two 12-year-olds at the movie and leave them unsupervised. So I think you need to be vigilant. Have a sense of humor. That will get you a long, way. Yeah.
11: Yeah. The old nice try. That's not going to happen. You know, you lighten it up just a little.
9: Or the dad who says you're not going out of the house till you're 30. Well, you know, kids know that he's just kidding, but he is letting them know. We'll have some rules.
10: And managing those appetites are critical. It's starting right there. Mm-hmm. That's the age at which those appetites begin to form. And you need to, as a parent, I think, help shape what is good and godly character and then what is beyond the pale of the right decision, right? And those are all delicate discussions. Yes, and I would say they're really based on your relationship with your child.
9: And maybe you're not the one, again, as Cynthia said, maybe you're not the one to talk to them about it. Maybe the youth pastor or a favorite aunt or uncle, maybe there's someone else they're more comfortable talking with.
10: That they're more comfortable talking with.
11: I know one of my sons, at one point when I started to talk, I don't want to.
9: And mine were more willing to talk to me. I had three sons. They wanted to talk to me more than dad because dad would just get flustered.
10: Yeah.
9: But I had one who'd get in the car and turn off the radio and say, we need to have some girl talk. And he would ask me about something.
10: Oh, wow.
9: Or something he wanted.
10: But that's really good. That's a great sign that he was comfortable enough to bring those
9: questions.
10: But when
9: you talk with boys, you don't want to sit down with a cup of coffee across the table.
11: No.
9: You want to Be in the car, shoot baskets, play a game, play Legos.
10: That's true.
9: Yep.
10: Let me ask you, how can parents influence their middle schoolers to embrace their values, their faith? This is like the biggest concern. And now you read so much research from Barna and others that so many teens and 20-somethings are walking away from the faith. And so now we are generating this out of fear that our young people, that our children aren't going to embrace the faith. So how do we lay the right breadcrumbs, not in a manipulative way, but in a way that we get there together.
9: And I think they're very sensitive to hypocrisy. So yeah. Make sure you're modeling the values that you want them to live.
10: Exactly.
9: And then point out maybe when you're not, be ready to ask for forgiveness. Yeah. But again, listen to what they're saying, monitor what they're watching. It's hard because there's so much out there on social media. Again, voices that they're hearing. Make sure that they're hearing your voice just as strongly.
10: That's a good measure.
11: The kids said to us, you know, we don't want to ask our parents any questions. We're afraid to ask about where it is in the Bible or that kind of stuff because they're going to think that we're doubting and that we're, you know, going back on our faith. And so they needed the assurance.
12: Along this line, you had a story in the book about a young man you called Jack and kind of his story of faith. I wonder if you can tell us about that.
11: Jack, my husband, this is part of his testimony. In 7th and 8th grade, he just decided, I don't believe I just believe in evolution. I don't believe in creation and so he didn't have any real basis for it. He went for years. And he finally got converted at 16 by the Youth for Christ that gave Pretty Girls and Donuts. And then
12: I'm sorry, was that a planned event, Pretty Girls and Donuts?
9: Oh, maybe.
11: Oh, absolutely. I think it must have been because then he discovered when the youth leader started speaking and goes, oh, that's not what I thought it was. Because, you know, when you're a kid, you're 7th and 8th grade. He said, I just made these big assumptions and I never asked anybody. And so Pretty Girls and Donuts is not the only way, but be sure you have a good enough relationship. He said, my parents, we never talked about it. And think of the years that he could have had back if he could have just talked to his parents or someone.
10: Yeah. You know, one of the things that you need to do, I think, as a parent, is to encourage your child to ask hard questions, not to run away from those, and maybe even to share some of the hard questions you have not yet resolved yourself as an adult. That seems to allow the child an exhale that it's okay, I'm not broken because I have these questions or these doubts. But how do you do that, Sue? How do you do that to where it encourages the child in their faith journey, not discourages them?
9: I used to tell my students that I had a book of questions to ask God when I get to heaven, things that I don't understand. But it's also good to be able to say, let's check out the Bible for that. You know, you can go to Google and say, what's a good scripture about doubting my faith or about cruelty in the world?
10: Yeah. I mean, those are good things to take on. The fact that you said earlier, Cynthia, God can manage that emotion as well as those intellectual questions that we may not have answered yet.
9: And, but again, don't shut them down.
10: Yeah. Okay. Encourage it. I mean, I would think even identifying with, you know, it's such a good question. I've had that question for years, and I don't know that I have a good answer yet. Right?
9: All the time.
10: Yep. And now you're showing the respect that you talked about earlier and hearing them, so you're listening, so you're doing the things that you
9: and
10: said
9: even
10: in the
9: say
10: very
9: that
10: beginning.
9: Frustrates me too.
10: Yeah.
9: When you're talking about grace is for everybody no matter what. And you can say it doesn't seem fair to me either. If I live a good life and you don't, God forgives both of us equally.
10: Yeah.
9: And frustrates me.
11: Frankly, this is one of the greatest appeals of this book in my mind that we didn't even maybe anticipate. The kids want not only to read it, but they say, Mom, you need to read this book. Because they want them to know, but they don't know how to put it in words. And the book talks to them.
10: Yeah. I mean, this is the way it should be. So, man, you've covered a lot. There's a lot we didn't get to. Let's come back next time and continue to chat if we can do that. And for the listeners, I hope you feel encouraged not only to get through the middle school years, but to make the most of them. It's really laying the foundation for your future adult relationship, right? And I want to recommend you get a copy of Cynthia and Sue's book, Middle School, The Inside Story, What Kids Tell Us But Don't Tell You, published with Focus on the Family, which is nice. It will equip you with strategies to help your child succeed at school, at home, and in relationships, which is the goal of most parents. Mm-hmm. And when you make a monthly pledge of any amount, man, that is a great way to support the ministry. We are listener supported. When you do that, it just evens out the budget for the year, and we'll send you a copy of the book as our way of saying thank you for your support. And in fact, we just had a listener who wrote this. I was struggling with negativity about my parenting skills and worrying about doing things wrong. I think that's many parents. Mm-hmm. But your podcast gave me hope that I can be a good parent, and that's good. They didn't say perfect. good parent. And I don't know what I would do without your parenting tips. You give me hope each and every day. That is beautiful. That's the goal. Why not be a part of that ministry?
12: Yeah, join us. 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
0: 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I'm Grace Mitchell. 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
5: Tonight will be mostly cloudy and humid with a low of 69. On Wednesday, expect mainly cloudy skies and high humidity. There will be periods of rain and a thunderstorm in the morning, followed by a heavy thunderstorm late in the afternoon. Be cautious as downpours may reduce visibility and lead to ponding on streets and highways. The high will reach 79 degrees. I'm meteorologist Jason Caterina on AM 1160. Hope for your life.
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7: Jesus wants a proper order for us to take that examination of our lives, so that we can take the bread and the cup, not condemning ourselves and not with guilt, but freely because of the grace and the love and mercy of Jesus Christ. I partake of this bread and I drink this cup, not in an unworthy manner, but in

0: Welcome to Somebody Loves You Radio, the Bible teaching ministry of Roel Reese in Diamond Bar, California. It is great to have you with us today as Roel continues our study of 1 Corinthians. He'll share some practical insights about the purpose and parameters for taking communion. We'll learn today that this practice isn't just about partaking of bread and juice on a Sunday. It's meant to remind us of the holy life we're called to live when we come to the Lord Jesus. The title of our study today is Church Order Understood. In 1 Corinthians chapter 11, here's Roel Reese.
1: Imitate me, Paul says, just as also I imitate Jesus Christ. Now, I think that this is really important what he's saying here, because he's asking them to renounce all personal advantages and rights in order to know Jesus Christ completely and fully. I think that's something that the church needs to understand, and everybody individually, that to imitate Paul, because Paul says, I imitate Jesus Christ. And I wonder how many times people that know us or don't even know us, they see that we're imitating Jesus Christ.

0: I think that's the greatest witness that we can have. Instead of preaching, to be able to imitate through our lives so that people can see that we truly are following the Lord Jesus Christ. And Paul had such a great testimony and encouraging others to follow Jesus Christ. Verse 2 now, he begins the chapter. He says, "Now I praise you, brethren, that you remember me in all things and keep the traditions just as I delivered them unto you." He's talking about the teaching, apostolic teaching, that he brought to the church. Paul here is commanding them to actually stay in the Word of God. He says, "Remember when I came to you, I came to you and I gave you the Word of God." Paul says, "I have preached to you the full counsel of God." The full counsel. So Paul was one of those guys that studied, and he exhorted people to study the Word of God. Verse 3, notice what he says here. Here Paul now is going to introduce the subject of women's head coverings in the early church. He says, "But I want you to know that the head of every man is Christ, and the head of woman is man, and the head of Christ is God." Now he's given here the authority, divine ordained authority. God made man, and then man was put to sleep, and then the woman was created. So Paul here is going to give good insight. Verse 4, he says, "Every man praying or prophesying, having his head covered or veiled, this honor his head." He's actually saying here that in effect, that if a man does not acknowledge Christ as the head of his life, that's what he's talking about. It is a great disrespect for him and for God if we don't put Jesus Christ as the head of our lives. Then he says this in verse 5. "But every woman who prays or prophesies with her head uncovered dishonors her head, for that is one and the same as if her head were shaved." Now, this is something culturally now, because in that time, those women that were covered with a covering over their heads, they were prostitutes. And the woman that was not a prostitute would not wear a head covering. There were over 1,000 prostitutes in the city of Corinth. And so Paul gives us an identity here. How to tell the one that is a married woman or single woman from the prostitutes as they would wear the coverings. Verse 6, he says, "For if a woman is not covered, let her also be shorn. But if it is shameful for a woman to be shorn or shaved, let her be covered." So in that culture, if you shave your head as a woman or cut your hair real short, it was kind of a shame to do that. Now we're living in a different time, different culture. This was Greek culture he's talking about. Then in verse 7 he says, "For a man indeed ought not to cover his head, since he is," notice, "since he is the image and glory of God, but woman is the glory of" who? "Men." Why? Because man was made, created first, and then God created the woman after the man was created. And not that she's a second-class citizen, but that's the order that God gave to us. So here Paul gives tremendous insight to men and to women. Then he says in verse 8, "For man is not from the woman, but the woman is from" who? "From man." Man was first created, and then God took one of the ribs, or the closest part of man's heart, and what did he do? He created a woman. A woman, not to be inferior, but to be part of that man. So he gives the order here, and that takes you back to Genesis 2, 18 to 25. Verse 9, now this is God's order. "Nor was man created for the woman, but the woman for the man." Why? She's the weaker vessel. See? It's pretty cool how he puts it all here in order. "For this reason, the woman ought to have a symbol of authority on her head because of the angels." This is God's divine order for the woman. Notice that. Verse 11, "Nevertheless," notice equality, "neither is man independent of woman, nor woman independent of the man in the Lord." The balance that God gives to us in the Lord. We're not, one is not greater than the other. We are both the same as we become one with Jesus Christ. Verse 12, "For as woman came from men, even so men also comes through the woman, but all things are from God. I mean, there would be no men if the women didn't exist. You see? So women is very important to what? As your wife, you can bring forth children. Every one of us came from a woman. But at the beginning, God created man, and then man was lonely. And what did God do? He gave her a woman. And that woman, through relationship, had other children. And that's how the world began. And so here he gives us great insight. Verse 13, judge among yourselves. Is it proper for a woman to pray to God with her head uncovered? That was a cultural thing. He says, verse 14, does not even nature itself teach you that if a man has long hair, it is a dishonor to him? But if a woman has long hair, it is a glory to her, for her hair is given to her, notice, for a veil, as a covering. And then he says, but if anyone seems to be contagious, notice, against striving, we have no such custom, nor do the church of God. So he's talking about that custom of veiling. Don't get into striving and get into fights with people. Let the Holy Spirit convict people. Convict people. Now in the second part of chapter 11, now he's going to hit some pretty heavy things now. He's going to talk about the communion feast or the communion table. One of the things that I want to share with you tonight, this is important, because as he turns to the Lord's communion here, or the Lord's Supper, I believe that there's too many people today that can come once a month to receive the cup and the bread. And think of how many people take communion in an unworthy manner, not being fearful of what could happen to you. And so it's really important not to be fearful in that way, but to really check your heart and take an examination of your life. Should I take the bread? Should I take the cup? Now, that's why we give a moment of silence for you to check out your heart and to be able to communicate to the Lord and repent of your sins. But if you repent that morning for your sins, partake of communion, and the moment you leave the church or Monday morning, you go back into the sins that you really didn't repent. You took the communion unworthy. And then God's going to deal with you. So Paul now is going to establish the communion table. Look what he says, beginning in verse 17. He says, now in giving these instructions, I do not praise you, since you come together not for the better, for the worse. Now remember, in the early church, some of these people were coming, they didn't have a building, they come to the house. Like in the hippie days, you come to a house and you're going to eat with the Christians. And what was going on is that some of the people were not eating in their homes, but they were coming to the house when they were going to partake of communion, and they were helping themselves to the food. And they were not waiting. You know, it's like when you go to a potluck and you see the first people, they get in line and they take the bigger plates, and then there's not enough for everybody else. They're called piggies, right? And Paul is saying, hey, don't be like that. When you go to the table, make sure you understand there's other people that haven't eaten. And if you're hungry, that much hungry, stay home and eat. But don't come into the presence of the Lord and be among your Christian brothers and be a little pig in what you're doing. That's literally saying. You'll see in a moment. Okay, verse 18, look what he says. He says, for first of all, when you come together as a church, so as Christians, right? I hear that there are divisions among you, and at part, believe it, so they're still having those problems from the beginning, dividing the body of Jesus Christ, striving, well, I'm of Peter, I'm of Paul, causing divisions among the church. It is important that no division is ever caused among brothers and sisters in the Lord, especially in the church. God does not honor. What does God want? He wants unity among the church. Unity, not disunity. Because look what he says in verse 19. For there must also be factions among you, that those who are approved may be recognized among you. So he's talking about the sign of carnality and immaturity in the church. Those that cause contention and division among brothers and sisters. Which means they're not in the Word of God. They're not getting into God's Word. They're not studying. Because they're contentious. They're trying to divide the body of Christ. And that's a sign of carnality. Instead of loving and forgiving, they don't do that. They want to divide the body of Jesus Christ. So then Paul says in verse 20, therefore, when you come together in one place, notice, it is not to eat the Lord's Supper. Notice that. And the Lord's Supper that he's talking about is the agape feast. It's called the agape feast. When you would come to the agape feast, you would have a meal, and then you would partake of communion fully and completely in the body of Christ. They had like a potluck for each other.
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0: Then he says, for in eating, each one takes his own supper ahead of others. You see, little piggy here, okay? He says, you're going into the line and you get ahead of everybody, and by the time people go through the line, there's nothing left because you took it all. Notice that. For in eating, each one takes his own supper ahead of others, and one is hungry and the other one gets drunk. Notice that. They were coming to the love feast, and they didn't recognize that they were actually going to be in the presence of God. So they would come drunk and then eat, and then they wanted to partake of communion. He says, you can't do that. You cannot do that. Verse 22, what? Paul says, do you not have houses to eat and drink in? Or do you despise the church of God and shame those who have nothing? What shall I say to you? Shall I praise you in this? Nope, I do not praise you. Notice that. I rebuke you in the name of Jesus, he says here. Paul's rebuking them. He says, how can you come into the presence of God, into his house, and partake and take advantage of everything that is being given to the brothers and sisters, and you get in line first and come even drunk and partake of the meal and then try to partake of communion? So now in verse 23, that therefore he's going to establish it. Notice the importance here. For I received from the Lord that which I also delivered to you. He says, why don't you guys study the Bible? That which I'm giving to you is what I received from the Lord from being in study with the Word of God. You cannot give that which you first of all have not received from the Lord. And then asking God to speak to you through the Word of God, as Paul is going to say here in a moment. That's why he says in verse 23, for I receive from the Lord that which I also delivered to you, that the Lord Jesus Christ, on the same night in which he was betrayed, he took the bread. Now he's establishing the communion service. Why? Because Peter, James, and John were there when communion was taken. Paul, remember, came after Christ died, rose again on his way to Damascus. He became a Christian. So he's giving the history back, how the apostles receive communion. Then he says this, again, verse 24. And when he had given thanks, so he's given the order of communion. He takes the bread, now he prays, gives thanks, he breaks it, and then he says what? Take and eat, this is my body, which is broken for you, and do this, notice, in remembrance of me. Look at that. In remembrance of Jesus Christ, what he did for each one of us individually. Where did communion start? In Exodus chapter 12, when the children of Israel left Egypt. Verse 25, in the same manner, he also took the cup after supper, saying, notice, saying what? This cup is the new covenant in my blood. And then notice, this do as often as you drink it in remembrance of me. Notice what he's saying there. When you take the bread and you take the cup, you're to remember who Jesus Christ, what he did for you. How he came and he humbled himself and he submitted his will to the will of the Father. Father, if this cup can pass for me, if I don't have to take this wrath, and if it's any other way, show me the way. But if not, I submit to you fully and completely. So here he's giving the picture of all of the communion service. Verse 26. For as often as you eat this bread and you drink this cup, you're proclaiming what? The Lord's death until he comes again. Notice that. The meaning of communion. Notice that. The meaning of communion here. Verse 27. Therefore, the warning now. Whoever eats this bread or drinks this cup of the Lord in an unworthy manner will be guilty of the body and the blood of our Lord Jesus Christ. Wow. Mark that. He says right there, if you ever take in that sacred moment of Jesus Christ reminding us what we're doing, and if you are playing the hypocrite, taking the bread, taking the cup, and playing church, God says, you know what? I'm going to judge you. I'm going to judge you. And God doesn't mess around. And I think of how many people here in Calvary Chapel and other churches, they'll come at communion. And we always give that opportunity for people to repent. And yet, many of them do not repent and they partake communion like nothing. And a lot of them come from that background of Catholicism, where you go to the priest, you actually confess your sins, and then you partake of the communion. But they right back go back into sin. You see, it doesn't work that way. If you're going to partake of communion, you have to prepare your heart before the Lord. And not just on Sunday. But throughout the week, as you partake of communion, you should have the presence of God in your life as you go to work or go to school, so that people can see that you're really a Christian, not just a religious fanatic that's going to church. So it's really of importance that we understand the scriptures and what God says to us. And we need to remind ourselves of that. That communion is nothing to be taken lightly, but it's very serious. When you and I partake and you take that bread in your hand and you take that cup, that you remind yourself that this is what the Lord instituted. So the warning again, therefore, because of the previous things, therefore, whoever eats this bread and drinks this cup of the Lord in an unworthy manner will be guilty of the body and the blood of our Lord. Verse 28, but let a man or woman examine himself first, so let him eat of the bread and drink of the cup. Jeremiah 17:9 and 10, the heart is deceitful, desperately wicked, who could know it? I, the Lord, know your heart. Before you partake of communion, check your heart out to make sure you're worthy of taking it. Because your heart is deceitful. Your heart will say, oh yeah, go ahead, take communion. You better check it out. Because it's important that we understand that Jesus wants a proper order for us to take that examination of our lives, so that we can take the bread and the cup, not condemning ourselves and not with guilt, but freely because of the grace and the love and mercy of Jesus Christ. I partake of this bread and I drink this cup, not in an unworthy manner, but in a righteous way, in faith for the Lord Jesus Christ. Then he says this again, verse 29. For he who eats, here's the warning, for he who eats and drinks in an unworthy manner eats and drinks judgment to himself, not discerning the Lord's body. That's the warning to every one of us. Mark it down and tell other people. If you partake of the Lord's bread and cup in an unworthy manner, then what does he say? Judgment will be upon yourself. Think of how many people from the past to the present and maybe to the future that have sat in Calvary chapels or churches and have been playing games with God, and they're partaking the bread and the cup, and then weeks later or months later or years later, all of a sudden the judgment of God comes upon them. Whatever it may be. Because he's going to tell you in a moment. Some become sick. Some become weak, and some even die. For he who eats and drinks in an unworthy manner is eating and drinking judgment to himself, not discerning the Lord's body. Verse 30. For this reason, here it is, many, not few, many are weak, many are sick among you. And what? And many have died. Imagine how Paul here is writing to our generation, to our culture. Because he says, for this reason, many are weak, sick among you, and many have died. So it could be very possible that in the body of Jesus Christ, sometimes these weak people is because of what they have done at the communion table or they're sick because of this, and many from the past to the present have died. Why? Because the way they partook of communion in an unworthy manner, no conviction, but they didn't really care. And then God had to intervene as to step in. Then he says this, for if we would judge ourselves, if you take a self-examination, then you're going to do what? You're going to do better. If you examine your life and say, you know what? I'm not going to take up communion because this is what I'm doing. I'm going to wait until I repent. Then God will honor you. But if you rebel and you take a self-examination and you go ahead and take up communion, then you're in trouble. Because look what he says. For if we would judge ourselves, then we would not be judged. You see? We would not be judged. But when we are judged, we are what? Chastened of the Lord. Notice that, chastened by the Lord. Hebrews chapter 12, 3 through 11. A father has children. If his children don't do good, what does he do? He exhorts them and he disciplines them. And if he doesn't love them, he says, you can do whatever you want to do. Go ahead and do it. But if you really love your children, he says, what? They're not going to get away with anything because you're going to correct them. You're going to discipline them. In the same way the Lord, our God, loves his children, and what does he do? He disciplines us. He has ways of disciplining us. Weakness, sickness, and death. And a lot of people don't like Corinthians because of that. Because here, Paul exposes the church. How so many times people will be taken because they're not living right before God.
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4: This is Ann Graham Lotz with Daily Light for Daily Living. Ephesians chapter 3, verses 20 to 21 says, to him who is able to do exceedingly abundantly above all that we ask or think, according to the power that works in us, be glory. We may intellectually grasp the truth that God's power is adequate, but we can never know by experience if we stay in our comfort zone. If all you ever attempt is what you know you can do yourself, if you never have any difficulties that are greater than you can bear, How will you know the awesome greatness and personal availability of His infinite power? Listen to me. It's when the Red Sea is before you, the mountains are on one side of you, the desert on the other side, and you feel the Egyptian army closing in from behind you, that you experience His power to open up an escape route. He has power to do the supernatural, the unthinkable. He is the God of the impossible. This is Ann Graham Lotz.
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6: Foundations of Freedom, a look at America's founding principles and the leaders who shaped our nation.
7: In 1796, George Washington made one of the most consequential decisions in American history. He chose not to seek a third term as president. So why does that matter? Because America was not built on permanent rulers. It was built on ordered liberty. Faith teaches that authority is a stewardship, not a possession. Leaders are accountable to God for how they use power. And why does that still matter today? Because republics survive when leaders respect limits and citizens defend them. Washington's lesson still stands. A republic is preserved when power has limits, and public service remains a duty to God and country, not a path to personal rule.
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9: 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Did you know that Christianity, we have faith founded upon facts. 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
8: 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I'm David Jay, thanking you for joining us today as we listen, learn, and are challenged by God's Word, the Bible. The men and women who founded this nation weren't just bold, they were anchored. Anchored in the conviction that our rights come from God, not from government. And that foundation is worth knowing. In The American Story, The Beginnings, Tim and David Barton take you back to the documents, the decisions, and the faith that shaped this country from its very first days. 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On today's edition of Real Life Radio, Pastor Jack continues his series called The Life and Times of Jesus Christ and a message titled Christ and His First Coming. This is a series about who Jesus really is, not the Jesus of popular opinion, but the Jesus of the Bible, God Himself who stepped into our world. And in this message, we'll discover the wonder of His first coming when God Himself stepped into our world wearing human flesh. You see, religion is us reaching up from a fallen world, groping and working to find God. But Christianity, well, that's something completely different. It's God coming down to seek us out with His desire to save us, knowing that we can't possibly do enough to save ourselves. So today, Pastor Jack teaches that Christ's first coming was real, witnessed by many, and life-changing for all, really. People saw Him, they heard Him, they touched Him. And that one humble arrival changed the entire course of human history. Now with his message called Christ and His First Coming, here's pastor and Bible teacher Jack Hibbs.
9: As time goes on, the Bible is proven more and more every day. I don't know, last night I was watching a Nova documentary on Alexandria, Egypt. Maybe you saw it, on the origin of lighthouses. And they found, just as the Bible talks about, these areas in Egypt where they found these idols and stuff. Well, that's great, but they're just finding the past, which is wonderful. But it's all biblically recorded with accuracy. God predicted by His word, the Bible, that Jesus would come. The critic should stand up and take note of that. How so, Jack? Well, how about like this? Isaiah chapter 61, verses 1 and 2 are completely, or is completely, linked to Luke 4:18. Luke 4:18 says the same of what was prophesied thousands of years in advance by Isaiah, 743 years before Luke's time, when it says in Isaiah 61, "And the Spirit of the Lord God is upon me, because the Lord has anointed me to preach good tidings to the poor, and He has sent me to heal the brokenhearted, to proclaim liberty to the captives, and the opening of the prison to those who are bound, and to proclaim the acceptable year of the Lord." And at that, Jesus sat down, remember. Hey, Jesus Christ was quoting out of the scroll of Isaiah in Luke chapter 4, Isaiah chapter 61. Jesus went to the Bible. When Jesus read that portion of Scripture, He sat down, which I think it's a good idea. The teachers in those days sat down, and all the students had to stand up. How'd you like that? You guys are spoiled. You got cushy seats, air conditioning. Jesus opened the scroll, He read it, and He sat down. He said, "All right, today, this Scripture is fulfilled in your hearing." And their jaws hit the ground. Jesus said, "I am what this verse speaks about. I'm the messenger. I'm the one. I'm He." Their jaws hit the ground. The Word of God. Jesus quoted the Word of God. You know, Jesus quoted Deuteronomy more than any other book of the Bible. Did you know that? That's His favorite book, it appears. During His earthly ministry, He quoted Deuteronomy more than any other book. Romans chapter 1, verse 1 through 4, Paul says this. "Paul, a bondservant of Jesus Christ, called to be an apostle, separated to the gospel of God, which He promised before through the prophets and the Bible, the Holy Scriptures, concerning His Son, Jesus Christ, our Lord, who was born of the seed of David," that is, He came through Mary, "according to the flesh, and declared to be the Son of God with power, according to the Spirit of holiness, by the resurrection of the dead." Isn't that great? 2 Timothy 3:16 says, "All Scripture," the Bible, "is given by the inspiration of God." That is, God has possessed man to write or proclaim the Word. That's why it's without error. You think God was going to leave this book to ourselves? Are you kidding? "It is profitable," He says, "for doctrine," and on He goes. And then 2 Peter chapter 1, Peter says, "Know this first, that no revelation of Scripture is of any private interpretation. For the revelation of Scripture never came by the will of man, but holy men of God, as they were possessed, moved, or inspired by the Holy Spirit." That's powerful stuff. Jesus said that the Holy Spirit would bring to remembrance whatsoever He taught His disciples. Why? The Holy Spirit uses the Word of God, the Bible. Let's just continue. I was going to mention this thing about confrontational truth. Maybe I should. Confrontational truth. When Christ speaks things like this, He says, "I am the way, the truth, and the life." That's Bible. That's confrontational truth. It's when we as Christians speak that, that the Holy Spirit comes upon that passage and drives it home to somebody's heart. Why? Because it's biblical, it's Bible, and the Holy Spirit uses it. That's why if you're witnessing to somebody and you quote your grandpa to them, there's no effect. "Well, my grandpa says," well, good luck, because that's all you have. But when you say, "Jesus said," Charles Spurgeon said, when you preach a message, it had better have a lot of Bible in it. He said, every message should be plump and pregnant with Bibleine. He called it Bibleine, full of Bible. Very, very important. Let's consider this. Our second point this morning is his coming to earth was experientially confirmed. The second point, his coming was experientially confirmed. How's that? John chapter 1 verse 1 says, in the beginning was the Word was with God, and the Word was God. But John chapter 1 verse 10 says, he was in the world, and the world was made through him, but the world did not know him, or the Word is recognize him. He came to his own, that's the Jewish people, and his own did not receive him. But as many as received him, to them gave he the right to become children of God, to those who believe in his name, who were born not of blood, not of the will of the flesh, not of the will of man, that is all of our earthly birth, our first birth, but of God. And the Word became flesh and dwelt among us, and we beheld his glory, the glory as of the only begotten of the Father, full of grace and truth. Listen, the coming of Jesus Christ to earth was experientially confirmed. People saw him. People talked to him. People heard him. They were affected by him. In 1 John chapter 1, listen to this. The same John writes this. That which was from the beginning, that's 1 John chapter 1, verse 1, which we have heard, John says, we've heard him. And you might say, well, that's one reporter's opinion. Well, consider this. He's one reporter writing the book, yes, but there were hundreds of early disciples, then thousands, then tens of thousands, then millions, then possibly billions, who don't give it a second thought to give their life for Christ and the truth that he's revealed. Well, that's one reporter's opinion still. Yes, John says, but we even heard him. So much was John convinced of what John taught that he was willing to suffer death if necessary. Peter, crucified upside down to death because he believed what he saw and heard about Christ. Thomas, killed. James, beheaded. Luke, killed. Paul, beheaded. What do you have in your life worth dying for? If you're a Christian, the first thing that comes to mind is Jesus Christ. Right from the get-go. Right from the get-go. John says, that which we had from the beginning, we've heard him. Which we've seen him with our own eyes. We looked upon him, and our own hands we have handled him concerning the word of life. The life was manifested, and we've seen him, and we bear witness to you and declare to you that eternal life, which was from the Father, he was manifested to us. That which we have seen and we've heard and we declare to you, that you also may have fellowship with us. And truly, he says, our fellowship is with the Father and with his Son, Jesus Christ. Christ Jesus came to earth and he was experientially confirmed. Meaning, if you would have lived 1999 years ago, you would have seen him. You could have followed him. You could have listened to him. You could have seen his works. Consider this. He says that it's confirmed to us by eyewitness account. Matthew chapter 21. The nations saw him with their eyes. Matthew 21 verse 1 says, now when they drew near to Jerusalem and they came to Bethany, at the Mount of Olives, then Jesus sent two of his disciples, saying to them, go into the village opposite you, and immediately you will find a donkey tied to a colt there. Loose them and bring them to me. And if anyone says to you, you shall say to them, the Lord has need of them. And immediately he will send them. And all this was done that it might be fulfilled, which was spoken of by the prophet. That's the Old Testament prophet. Tell the daughter of Zion, behold, your king is coming to you humbly and sitting on a donkey, on a colt, the foal of a donkey. And they brought the colt and the donkey there the clothes on them and set Jesus on them. And a very great multitude spread their clothes on the road, and others cut down branches from the trees and spread them on the road. Then the multitude who went before and those who followed cried out, saying, Hosanna to the Son of David. Blessed is he who comes in the name of the Lord. Hosanna in the highest. The nation saw that moment. Jesus, Matthew, both of them quoting Zechariah 9 verse 9, written nearly 1,000 years before Christ came. And the word, the buzzword, or the code word was this, to Jerusalem. O Jerusalem, rejoice greatly, you daughter of Zion. Shout, daughter of Jerusalem, for behold, your king comes to you, just, having salvation, humbly, riding upon a donkey, upon the colt, the foal of a donkey. Isn't that fantastic? You could have experienced Christ. You had the book. Here he comes. You could have said, hi, Jesus. Experientially. Nothing was done in secret. We're not following some whimsical creation or fables. We're following facts. Did you know that Christianity is that we have faith founded upon facts? It's not blind faith. We have the Bible. We have science to look at that confirms God's word.
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9: Also this, Scripture teaches us that it was confirmed by what God had said. Micah chapter 5, verse 2. Micah 5, 2 tells us, but you, O Bethlehem, listen, though you are little among the thousands of Judah, yet out of you shall come forth to me the one to be ruler in Israel, whose goings forth have been from of old, even everlasting, the hill countries of Bethlehem. Beautiful, as you see, hills rolling, shepherds to this day. This is a current picture. It hasn't changed. And God said through Micah, the Old Testament prophet, 522 years before Jesus was born, God spoke through Micah, and he said, you, Bethlehem, Bethlehem, the Messiah is going to come out of you. He's eternal. Born in a shepherd town, low-income town, still to this day. We have some images that you can see. I mean, it's just absolutely as it was thousands of years ago. And when the Bible says that he was born in a manger, consider this. I would have liked to have shown you this image that I took a photograph of, but I was unable to find it. But here's a neat stone representation. I want you to keep your eye on this closely. Do you notice this carving here? There's donkey. See the donkey and the animals looking at him right there? And there's baby Jesus. And look, he's lying in this manger. Doesn't that manger look like it's made out of brick? You know what the message they're trying to convey? All mangers in Israel to this day. You mean they still make them? Yes, because a manger is not for babies. Well, I thought the Christmas story said you could find the baby wrapped in swaddling clothes. It's true, but a manger is a feeding trough for animals. It holds water and it holds grain. It's made out of stone. And we've seen fantastic out in the middle of nowhere, as someone who's been with us to Israel, out in the middle of nowhere near a well or someplace, there'll be a manger carved out of stone. And you pull up the bucket like we did out in no man's land, pulled up the bucket and poured water into the manger. You put food in the manger. That's why he's the bread of life. You put the bread of life in a manger for food. By the way, you don't bring a manger inside of a house. It's unclean. It's a filthy thing. They had to line it with straw or something because it had cow boogers and stuff on it. I mean, it had donkey saliva on it. You don't put a brand new baby in there. You line it with material. And by the way, you don't put it inside your house. You put it outside your house. Mangers were outside the house, just like you put your dog's bowl outside the house. Isn't that funny? God sent his son, and you could find him in a manger. That's why it says when everybody came to look at him, remember they all came to see him? He's in a manger. He's on public display outside the house. Fantastic. Very exciting. God's word, true. The virgin birth of Jesus Christ. Jesus had to be born of a virgin. Very, very important. Had to be that way. Let's consider this also. Third point, his coming changed the course of human history. His coming changed the course of human history. Consider this. Did you know that every time you sign your check or you do something with the date, did you know that you are consciously or not using the fact that Christ came into the world? You know, the earth is a lot older than that. You know that. Human existence is a lot older than that. You know that. But if you're going to do anything meaningful and anything actual and factual on this earth, you've got to do it by a date. And that date is the date concerning the coming of the Son of God to earth. Isn't that cool? I love that. Listen, his coming changed the course of human history. How's that? By qualifying God's plan for the ages. By qualifying God's plan for the ages. Quickly this. Because Jesus Christ came into the world as God in human form, his purpose was manifold. Number one, it was to identify with humanity. Why? Because God was going to save mankind. Check this out. I hope this doesn't offend you. I find it highly attractive. Jesus did not come and die for angels. Did you know that? They're not redeemed. Now, you might say, oh, poor angels. Well, you know, I don't know what angels know. It's their tough luck. I don't know. Some of them are lost forever. We know this. But Jesus didn't die for angels. He died for us. He identified with humanity. Second thing is, he came to reveal God to man. Hebrews chapter 1, verse 1 tells us that in these last days, he has spoken to us finally by his Son. He used to speak to us by prophets. Now Hebrews chapter 1 says he has spoken to us by his Son. Why would you follow somebody else? Why would you follow? Why would you follow some strange teaching by some nincompoop or some crazy group of people? Jesus. What has Jesus said? What does the Bible say about him? He's come to reveal God to us. He qualified God's plan for us in that he showed the power of God over evil. He went around healing people, raising people from the dead, opening up the eyes of the blind, cleansing lepers from leprosy. He came to forgive mankind their sin. He qualified God's plan in that he came to die for our sins. He destroyed the work of Satan. Jesus did. Only God can do that. Man couldn't do that. We try so hard, don't we, to unravel Satan's work. You know, that's why there's hospitals. Satan loves to afflict. Satan loves to sicken people and to abuse people and destroy people. And we have hospitals and we have various ways of trying to undo, consciously or unconsciously. You can go to Cedars-Sinai where they have a great medical facility there for all kinds of problems. What are they trying to do there at that great hospital? Undo the work of Satan. Now, if you asked a physician there, what are you doing here? He wouldn't say, we're trying to undo the work of Satan. But that's exactly what they're doing. But only Jesus can do it ultimately. The great physician heals completely. Everything. To destroy the work of Satan. He qualifies God's plan by representing our concerns to the Father. You know, the Bible teaches that Jesus right now is praying for you and I right now. Isn't that something? Well, what's he praying about? Something you and I need for sure. Let's consider this also. Jesus, he changed the course of human history also by vindicating God's justice. Vindicating God's justice, what could that mean? God is just, and he demands payment for wrong. When Jesus Christ came, he vindicated God's justice in that what God has to have to abolish sin and its power, Jesus Christ did by going to the cross. Ezekiel 18, verse 4. Behold, God says, all souls are mine. The souls of the Father as well as the souls of the Son are mine. And the soul that sins, it shall die. Romans 6:23, for the wages of sin is death. But the gift of God is eternal life through Jesus Christ. And then finally this, very important. Check this out. Write it down. By enacting the power of salvation. He changed the course of human history by enacting the power of salvation. And that by the preaching of the gospel, people can be saved. By the going forth of this good news, I know it sounds silly. Paul the Apostle said, by preaching the gospel, the silliness, the funniness, the weirdness of giving out the gospel, he said, it's a strange thing. But people are changed. People are converted. How is that? Because it's a spiritual truth. It's a power. By Jesus Christ coming to earth, he died on the cross, rose again from the dead. He enacted the power of salvation. Quickly, Hebrews chapter 9, verse 16 says, for where there is a testament, that is a will, there must also be the necessity for the death of the testator. For a testament is in force only after a man dies. since it has no power at all while the man lives. That's why you have the New Testament, the power of Jesus Christ now to save you. Why? Because he died. He came to die for the sins of the world. That's why any other way into heaven is an abomination to him. Hebrews chapter 9, verse 26 says, but now, once at the end of the ages, he has appeared to put away sin by the sacrifice of himself. Romans chapter 5, verse 8 says, but God demonstrated his love toward us in that while we were still sinners, Jesus Christ died for us. Romans 1, 16 says, I am not ashamed of the gospel of Jesus Christ. The incarnation of Christ, the coming of Jesus. And I want to give you a last couple of verses, one that you hear often here. In 1 Timothy chapter 3, verse 16, it says, without debate, great is the mystery of godliness. God was manifested, that is, you could touch him, feel him, hear him, see him, in the flesh, justified in the spirit, seen by angels, preached among the Gentiles, believed on in the world, and then he was received up into glory. Isn't that awesome? Isn't that exciting? Very important. Very life-changing. Have you considered what Jesus Christ has done?
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3: With SRN News, I'm John Scott. President Trump is visiting California and Nevada. The president seeking to shore up support for fellow Republicans in November elections that will determine whether his party keeps control of Congress. The White House says Mr. Trump will attend a Republican National Committee dinner near Los Angeles on Tuesday. On Wednesday, the president slated to talk about the economy at a Las Vegas casino hotel. Israeli Prime Minister Netanyahu says Israeli forces will not withdraw from their current lines in Gaza until Hamas has completely disarmed. The Senate Judiciary Committee votes to support the nomination of President Trump's former personal attorney Todd Blanche as the nation's attorney general. On Wall Street, stock market rallied to records, the Dow gaining 907 points today, the Nasdaq up 671. The S&P 500 added 136. This is SRN News.
4: Your AM 1160 weather forecast.
5: Tonight will be mostly cloudy and humid with a low of 69. On Wednesday, expect mainly cloudy skies and high humidity. There will be periods of rain and a thunderstorm in the morning, followed by a heavy thunderstorm late in the afternoon. These downpours may reduce visibility and lead to ponding on streets and highways. The high temperature will reach 79 degrees. I'm meteorologist Jason Caterina on AM 1160. Hope for your life.
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15: One spiritual discipline worth considering, and then, what is it that shapes our view of our Heavenly Father? 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

0: Hey friends, welcome to this hour of the Common Good. My name is Brian Fromm. So glad to have you with me today on this beautiful Tuesday afternoon. Some rain in the forecast later in the week, but this week we are going to just enjoy the beautiful weather that we have. And we're moving along here in the summertime, aren't we? It's just moving and moving and moving. And enjoy it. Enjoy the changes. Enjoy all that you have got going on. Now, one thing I'm not enjoying is an issue going on in my house that I am going to acknowledge is a complete first world problem. It's a complete first world problem. But man, if you've ever dealt with this, it is so annoying and turns everything kind of upside down in your home. Here it is on Saturday during, I think it was a kind of a power surge, kind of a, you know, our things, you know, it was when the power was going in and out during that storm Friday into Saturday morning. Our fridge blew. Our fridge has not, we've been not working with a refrigerator for the last, for the last 4 days or so. And it is so disconcerting to live without a refrigerator. Again, I acknowledge first world problems here. Definitively first world problems. There are places in this world where they don't have refrigerators and they don't have refrigeration. But as we get used to it, and it's just a normal part of our lives, when it is taken away, you go, oh my goodness, do we have to go buy ice? Do we have to stash everything in a cooler? How do we keep things cold? What do we do? Are we going to lose everything in the freezer? Can we cook stuff up? It is beyond annoying. And it reminds you that we are just beholden to many of these wonderful, inventions, products that we have in our lives. But when they are taken away from us, you go, man, my life is not in my control at the moment. It's wild. So we did buy a new one. It's getting delivered tomorrow. But have you ever had to live a certain amount of time without a refrigerator? What are the conveniences or the things that aren't even conveniences? They feel like necessities in our life that when taken away from you are just, you just can't handle it. I think a refrigerator, I've learned this week, may be near the top of that list. Electricity in general may be near the top of that list when your car breaks down and you don't have transportation, may be near the top of that list. What are the things that we take for granted on a day in and day out basis that if taken away from us, cause us to go, I don't even know how to continue. I don't know how to keep going. So that's been my life this week, losing the refrigerator. And we keep thinking, oh, maybe it'll fit. It's just dead. It is gone. And we could have probably brought somebody in to try to fix it, but the fix become on an old refrigerator becomes as much or more than the actually just getting a new refrigerator. So there you go. Losing a refrigerator and having to just process that is has been my life this week. What are the things that we take for granted that if taken away from you, you would just be thrown? You would just go, I don't know how to keep going. Again, I think electricity, I think a refrigerator, I think a car. I think these are some of those things that are going to be that for us. All right, over at a website or a Twitter handle called American Friends of Tyndale House. You know, Tyndale House, the Bible publishers, they had their research associate in New Testament at Tyndale House named Dr. Peter Montaro had this short video on Twitter about a valuable spiritual discipline, a valuable spiritual discipline that has made a difference in his life. This is kind of a simple thing. It's got kind of a catchy way to remember, but I wonder what difference this would make in our life. Listen to his insight here.
1: I've been asked, what spiritual disciplines make the biggest difference in my life personally? And I would say the single biggest thing is that there's a principle of reading the scriptures before I pick up my phone. Most of us have smartphones. If you're watching this, you almost certainly have a smartphone. And my encouragement, if you could change one habit, don't look at your phone before you've looked at a print Bible in the morning when you wake up. If you only have time for a verse, then do a verse. But look at the scripture so that that becomes the lens to which you see all the stuff coming at you on your phone, rather than the other way around.
0: Three words. Bible before phone. I was really convicted by that when I read that this morning, when I saw that this morning, ironically on my cell phone, because I'll tell you what, when I wake up in the morning, I kind of, you know, roll out of bed and this, I tend to grab my phone first, see if anybody texted, check my emails, just get on with your day. And he's not wrong. That kind of shapes immediately. It launches us into our day. It launches us into tasks. It launches us just into just going ahead with our day. And he says, instead, if we were to say, I'm not picking up my phone until I have first picked up my Bible and read a verse, read a chapter, read whatever you're reading, that would make the difference in how you view your day, how you view just the lens through which you start your day. I knew somebody else who had a saying that it was Bible before breakfast. It's got to be a, you know, alliteration, but although I guess Bible before phone is not. What would the step be for you to be able to orient your life through the lens of scripture rather than through the lens of technology and social media and the news of the day? And maybe it's Bible before TV for you. Maybe it's Bible before coffee. If you're a Bible reader in the morning, what is an easy way for you to prioritize and therefore begin to see the world through the lens that God has given to us of his word? A simple little thing to remember, but I think probably transformational for a lot of us. Bible before phone. Bible before phone. What difference would that make for you? A good word there from Tyndale House. I'm grateful to that. Glad you're with me this hour on AM 1160, Hope for Your Life in Chicago. Faith Talk 1500 and 101.5 FM in Detroit. Coming up next, Louis Giglio talking about the one thing, and a lot of us don't like talking about this, but one of the things that might be the primary shaper of how we view our Heavenly Father, how we view God. For some of you, this might be a difficult one, but I think it's worthy of thinking about. We're going to do that through an article from Louis Giglio next here on The Common Good.
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4: In 1796, George Washington made one of the most consequential decisions in American history. He chose not to seek a third term as president. So why does that matter? Because America was not built on permanent rulers. It was built on ordered liberty. Faith teaches that authority is a stewardship, not a possession. Leaders are accountable to God for how they use power. And why does that still matter today? Because republics survive when leaders respect limits and citizens defend them. Washington's lesson still stands. A republic is preserved when power has limits, and public service remains a duty to God and country, not a path to personal rule.
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0: 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My name is Brian Fromm. So glad to have you with me today on AM 1160, Hope for Your Life in Chicago, Faith Talk 1500, and 101.5 FM in Detroit. It's a nice day. You know, I did yesterday what I keep trying to encourage you all to do, and I felt guilty because I wasn't doing it. And then all of a sudden, I'm like, wait a minute, this is what I tell everyone else to do. I went for a walk right before the sunset. I was like, you know what? I've been doing a lot of work. I just need to go for a walk. But what do I always tell you to do? When you're on a walk, make sure to look up. Don't just have your head in your phone, but look up. Well, I had my head in my phone, or I was just kind of lost in my thoughts. And all of a sudden, I heard that voice in my head just say, look up, look up. And I looked around at the beauty. I listened to the birds. I observed, when you try to lock into what's going on around you, it becomes really interesting. You hear the The laughter of the children. I walked by a park and you hear the laughter on a summer evening of children. You hear the guy mowing his lawn. You see the beautiful sky and just say, thank you, Lord. This is the day that the Lord has made. Let me rejoice and be glad in it. You start to just understand those things and see those things more deeply. And so I had to take my own advice yesterday to look up and see the beauty around me. So go for a walk today, do something in the outdoors. And as you do, look up and be thankful for the day that the Lord has given to you. Be thankful for the day that the Lord has given to you. Again, this is the day that the Lord has made. Let me rejoice and be glad in it. All right. What is it that shapes our view of God? One of the uncomfortable truths and answers to that question is that for all of us, on some level, to some degree, our view of God is shaped by our view and our interaction and our experience with our earthly father. Your earthly father shapes how you view God. If you had a loving, present earthly father, you probably have a view of a heavenly father who is loving and present. On the flip side, if you had a absent earthly father, a cruel earthly father, a cold earthly father, or a vindictive earthly father, that begins to shape how you view your heavenly father. You start to see him through that lens, and you start to see your heavenly father as cool, as vindictive, as distant, or maybe just altogether absent or abusive. And somehow we have to recognize and own where our view of our Heavenly Father is not shaped by Scripture, but is instead shaped by our experiences with our earthly father. Come to terms with that and then ask and pray that through the Holy Spirit, he would reshape so that we would have an accurate view of our Heavenly Father. Louis Giglio dove into this over at Relevant Magazine. He said, the article, it's kind of an interview. He says, when Louis Giglio was a college student, a mentor quoted A.W. Tozer to him, and it stopped him cold. Tozer wrote, "What comes into our minds when we think about God is the most important thing about us." The idea was simple. The implication cut deep. We don't just believe things about God in the abstract. We move toward our mental image of him. For Giglio, that insight has driven his ministry for 30 years. His goal is to do two things at once: reframe who God actually is and repair whatever damage our earthly fathers may have done to our ability to see him clearly. The premise is uncomfortable. Most of us carry a picture of God built from experience, and our fathers are the primary architects of that picture. The dad who is absent, harsh, distracted, or just imperfect leaves marks we often don't notice until we try to trust a God who calls himself father and find we can't quite do it. Giglio says, God is not the reflection of our earthly dad, but he is the perfection of our earthly dad. That's a careful distinction. The invitation is to consider that everything good about fatherhood, the protection, the guidance, the unconditional love, exists most fully somewhere else in a father who never falls short of it. But getting there, and friends, you got to wrestle with this, it requires honesty about where we're starting from. Giglio says the first move is simply helping people see God as he actually is, which tends to expose how distorted our existing image has become. And once that gap becomes visible, then we can rebuild it. Can I trust anyone after what my dad did to me? That's the question Giglio says underlies almost everything. And he keeps returning to the cross as the only ground firm enough to stand on. Giglio says, time and time again, I tried to lead us to the cross because there are a few things are certain. God loves us. God doesn't ask us to sweep anything under the rug. He's trustworthy. We can depend on him. And then something shifts, right? Once people can reframe their identity as a loved son or daughter, the change moves outward. Gigo says they can be revolutionary agents in the affairs of their lives and be used by God as an agent of restoration and forgiveness in their relationships here on earth. One of the most important identities we have as Christians is that we are children of God. Children of God. A good father doesn't give his kids everything they ask for, and neither does God. Some of his discipline is simply a no. Good fathers correct, but they also love unconditionally. Right? The prodigal son in Luke chapter 15 is unavoidable in any conversation about God and fatherhood. What Jesus paints in that story is the clearest picture of the gospel we have. When Jesus painted a picture of this dignified father running down the road and embracing his son and kissing him and looking past the muck and the failure and the embarrassment, he clarified how the gospel is not about being good or bad. It's about being dead or alive. The father there waits for his son. And the welcome is extravagant. The return is real. And Giglio says that this is what we're after, the claim that there is a perfect father, that he can be trusted completely, and that seeing him clearly changes everything else. Your identity, your relationships, your capacity to extend to others the forgiveness you've received. We get past the picture of God as our earthly father and move to the picture that scripture paints of who our heavenly father is, our perfect, loving, unconditionally loving, accepting heavenly father. And friends, this does two things. One, if you're a dad, feel the pressure, feel the burden. Feel the responsibility that the view that others have of you, or not others, that your children have of God, is shaped by you. If that feels pressure, you should feel pressure by that, but also opportunity. Point your kids to God, their perfect heavenly father. And then whatever picture you have of God that may be shaped by your imperfect earthly father, think on that. Pray on that. Be thankful for what your father, the role he has played in your life. But also differentiate and see where you may have an incorrect view of your earth, of your heavenly father. A powerful concept that I think we all need to wrestle with. Coming up next, interest in dumb phones is skyrocketing. What does that say about us? We're going to look at that next year on The Common Good.
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18: Tonight will be mostly cloudy and humid with a low of 69. On Wednesday, expect mainly cloudy skies and high humidity. There will be periods of rain and a thunderstorm in the morning, followed by a heavy thunderstorm late in the afternoon. Be cautious as downpours may reduce visibility and lead to ponding on streets and highways. The high will reach 79 degrees. I'm meteorologist Jason Caterina on AM 1160. Hope for your life.
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0: Hey friends, welcome back to The Common Good. My name is Brian Fromm. Good to have you with us today on a beautiful Tuesday afternoon. If you've missed any of our show today or earlier this week, you can always go get the podcast wherever it is you get your podcast. Just subscribe, rate, review. In fact, the time we were able to spend with Laura Story yesterday was so fun. So fun. Talk about her new book about being in awe of reverential worship and view of God. What does reverence look like? What importance does reverence play? And then we talked about her music career and the famous song Blessings. And yeah, check it out. You can get that wherever you get your podcast. Glad you're with me today. Hey, Detroit, crazy thing in your town yesterday. A naked man crashes his car in the Liberty Temple Baptist Church on Detroit's west side, claiming to be Jesus Christ. Now, we don't know a lot about how Jesus is going to return. We know that Jesus is going to return. We know that it is that's an important piece of theology that he is coming back. But I think we're pretty sure that that's not the way it's going to happen. I think we can say with relative certainty that crashing the car into a church while not wearing any clothes, I think that's not the way it's going to happen. So clearly this person was having some sort of breakdown or crisis. Hopefully they get the help they want. But hey, you know, there's always interesting stories. There's always ones to find us. All right. Speaking of interesting stories, over at Relevant Magazine, interest in dumb phones is skyrocketing. Are we finally rethinking what smartphones cost us? Listen to some of these numbers. Now a growing number of us, and they're talking specifically to that generation who's grown up their whole lives with phones, they're asking for less. Not a better phone, a dumber one. Google searches for dumb phones jumped 89% between 2018 and 2021. But the trend hasn't slowed. From 2021 to 2024, brick phone sales among 18 to 24-year-olds surged 148%. While smartphone use in the same age group dropped 12%, according to a study published recently, youth marketing firm YPulse found Gen Z adults now over-index on interest in acquiring a dumb phone compared to the general population at 28% versus just 26% for millennials. Academic research backs up what the numbers suggest. A study out of the University of Texas found that when 467 participants blocked internet access on their smartphones for 2 weeks, 91% reported meaningfully better mental health and well-being. Their sustained attention improved by an amount researchers compared to reversing roughly a decade of decline. Psychologist Adrian Ward, who led the study, found the results were comparable to those seen with antidepressant treatment. Some outlets have started calling this shift the dopamine diet, a deliberate scaling back of the stimulation smartphones are built to deliver. This one associate professor of psychology said that the pull toward a phone works on the brain the same way other habit-forming behaviors do. Smartphones have the same chemical reaction in our brain as drugs and alcohol. We know these things, but now, amazingly, the younger generations have begun doing something about it. This one girl, that they interviewed, she's a 23-year-old Harvard grad. She tried moderation. She said, I silenced notifications, 5-minute limits on certain apps. None of it stuck because the apps are built to make moderation nearly impossible. So she started deleting accounts one at a time. Then she bought a flip phone to remove any easy way of back. By the time she started her master's program, she was fully off social media, staying in touch through calls, emails, and video chats. She said, I have stronger relationships now than I ever did when I was constantly connected. She since built her experience in a framework that's built on the 5D method, decrease, deactivate, delete, downgrade, depart. She didn't expect anyone to follow her lead, but instead, classmates at Harvard started asking for advice, and a personal decision grew into a following among high-achieving young adults recognizing the same trap she did. This is fascinating. You know, a lot of this goes back to Jonathan Haidt, H-A-I-D-T, the author of The Anxious Generation, whose book argued that Gen Z's brains developed around constant connectivity in a way no prior generations did. And so we're getting to the point now where teenagers, young adults are getting dumb phones, brick phones. It's like the pendulum has shifted back. Doesn't mean they're disconnected. They still buy tickets online or whatever, but it's challenging the default assumption that more connectivity is automatically better. Because for a generation raised to measure its worth in followers and screen time, choosing a device that does less has become a quiet form of resistance. The most amazing thing to me about this is that it is the young generation that's been the most connected who is leading the way here, who's making the move here. What would it take for you or for me to make this move, though? What would it take for us to also go down this pathway?
1: I don't know.
0: I've begun deactivating and deleting a lot of apps on my phone, but I don't know what it would take for me to get to the point of actually making the jump off of the, I'm going flip phone. Even though I'm reading over and over and over again these studies saying it's good for you, and people who do it are seeing really positive results. Really positive results. Interesting. Something I'm going to need to think more deeply upon. I want to be healthy. I want to be attentive. I want to be sharp. Is there a way for us to do that, even in the midst of all the craziness that we have going on around us? I wonder. Our phones do so much good for us, don't they? The question is, can we get to the point of embracing the good, but pushing out the bad? Embracing the good, but pushing out the bad. Is that the step that we need to take? I don't know. Find that interesting. What do you think? Would you go to the spot of getting a dumb phone, a brick phone, a phone that doesn't allow for the ultimate connectivity that our phones have promised and have told us for so long are great things, but just may not be? Let the younger generation lead us here, my friends. The crazy, crazy move here. I would not have guessed this 5 years ago or so. All right, coming up next. Are we throwing our food out too early? We just might be doing that. Going to talk about that next year on The Common Good.
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27: Hi, I'm Johnny Erickson Tata. Tamika was born with a hearing and speech impairment, and kids used to tease her mercilessly. They made fun of the way she talked, mimicking her lisp. Tamika wanted to disappear, but her mother would not let her fade into the shadows. Lovingly, her mom dried her tears and pushed her back out the door. That was when Tamika discovered the basketball court. Relishing in a few successful layups, she decided to put all her energy into playing basketball, and it paid off. Whenever bullies would pester her, she'd taunt them and say, "Well, let's go play basketball." She kept at it, and her endurance paid off. Last summer, Tamika won her fourth gold medal in the Olympics. Romans chapter 5 says that suffering produces perseverance. Tamika is proof of that, and she thanks God for the teasing and the trials that taught her to persevere. That is quite the example.
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0: Hey friends, welcome back to The Common Good. My name is Brian Fromm. 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If you've missed any of our show, you can always go get the podcast wherever it is you get your podcast. Okay, I found this one I told you earlier, we are without a refrigerator right now. So I'm thinking a lot about, when do you have to throw out food? When do you have to do this? Well, this article says this: you may be tossing food too early. You ever wondered when you look on that package and it says, gives you that date? Are you one of those people who just throws it out if you don't have that date, if you miss that date? Well, this article says if you've ever tossed out a carton of milk or a container of yogurt solely because the date on the packaging had passed, you're in good company. Many people throw away food simply because the date printed on a label, even though often it's still perfectly edible. With no federal regulations requiring standardized labels for dates on food except for baby formula, it's no surprise that deciphering terms like best before, best by, best if used by, enjoy by, and sell by can be mind-boggling, per the Associated Press article here. What most people don't realize is that those labels are more about how fresh something is, not how safe it is to eat. In general, people should use their own judgment and look for signs like mold, strange odors, and unusual colors to decide whether to toss food. And follow your taste buds, they said. Follow your taste buds. That's crazy. Now, without refrigeration, we're having to toss food left and right now, but that's a whole nother story. But in general, are you somebody who looks at these things and goes, I gotta get rid of this because it's past the sell by date. It's past the use by date. Or you instead going, no, I'm good. I'm good. All right. I want to end our hour with a word from Dr. Charles Stanley. Dr. Charles Stanley and the late Dr. Charles Stanley, his ministry, In Touch Ministries. You can go to intouch.org and check out all their resources. But one of the things they do is they continue to print his daily devotion. They continue to publish his daily devotion. And this one is simply entitled, Made for Praise. God is worthy of your worship. Come before him with a heart ready to praise. Psalm chapter 100, verses 1 through 5 say this. Shout joyfully to the Lord, all the earth. Serve the Lord with gladness. Come before him with joyful singing. Know that the Lord himself is God. It is he who has made us and not we ourselves. We are his people and the sheep of his pasture. Enter his gates with thanksgiving and his courts with praise. Give thanks to him. Bless his name. For the Lord is good. His loving kindness is everlasting and his faithfulness to all generations. Charles Stanley writes, have you ever considered how you treat the Lord? Some people lift prayer requests after prayer request and yet fail to give him glory and praise. When that's the case, they may be attempting to use the Lord to fulfill their needs and desires without demonstrating love for him. 1 Peter 2:9 says God's people should proclaim his excellencies. Our concerns are of great importance to him, but he also wants us to come to him with a worshipful heart, not an attitude of self-centeredness. You may ask, what's the point of praise? When you begin to extol the Lord, your focus shifts to him. Then you will start recalling the ways he's impacted your life. As Psalm 105 verse 5 says, remember his wonders, which he has done. Praising the Lord is one of Scripture's principal themes. We're told to do so joyfully all throughout the day, right? Psalm 113 verse 3, it tells us, from the rising of the sun to the setting of the same, the name of the Lord is to be praised. From the rising of the sun to its setting, the name of the Lord is to be praised. And we're to do the praised, and we're to do this in the presence of others, right? Psalm 108:3 says, I will give thanks to you, O Lord, among the peoples. I will sing praises to you among the nation. Psalm 111:1 says, praise the Lord. I will give thanks to the Lord with all my heart in the company of the upright and in the assembly. So friends, take time today to reflect on the Lord's mighty work of salvation in your life. Praise the Father for his faithfulness and righteousness. When your heart is full of praise, when your heart is full of worries, that worries will diminish that praise. When your heart is full of praise, worries will diminish, and you'll trust God to provide for your needs in his own timing. Do we have hearts full of praise? Hearts full of praise. We are meant to be men and women who praise with others all throughout the day, bringing him the glory he deserves. Bring him the glory. Shout joyfully to the Lord, all the earth. Serve the Lord with gladness. Come before him with joyful singing. Know that the Lord himself is God. I love that word. Know it. What is praise? What is singing? What is it? It helps remind us in that so that we know that the Lord himself is God, that it is he who has made us and not we ourselves. We are his people and the sheep of his pasture, that we can enter his gates with thanksgiving and his courts with praise. So give thanks to him and bless his name, friends. Why? Because the Lord is good. Would you take time today to reflect on the Lord's mighty work of salvation in your life? Would you take time today to think on the good things that he has done in you, for you, through you? Would you take time today to reflect upon the grace that God has poured out to you through the life, death, and resurrection of his son, Jesus Christ? Would you take time today? Would you take time today? Contemplate it. Know it. Think about it. See, we get so busy. We can run around in our days and never give thought to who God is and what he has done for us. God's grace in our life. Never give thought to it. Oh, friends, don't become so busy that you give no thought to who Jesus is and what he has done for you. That you give no thought to that. This is the day that the Lord has made. Let us rejoice. Let us praise. Let us sing joyful praise and be glad in it. Praise all the day long, from the rising of the sun to the setting of the same. Take time today, friends, to reflect on the Lord's mighty work. Praise the Father for his faithfulness and righteousness, and allow that to recenter you and dictate how you view life, how you view your circumstances and all that you are experiencing. Thanks so much for joining me this hour on AM 1160, Hope for Your Life in Chicago, Faith Talk 1500 and 101.5 FM in Detroit. 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
14: In 1796, George Washington made one of the most consequential decisions in American history. He chose not to seek a third term as president. So why does that matter? Because America was not built on permanent rulers. It was built on ordered liberty. Faith teaches that authority is a stewardship, not a possession. Leaders are accountable to God for how they use power. And why does that still matter today? Because republics survive when leaders respect limits and citizens defend them. Washington's lesson still stands. A republic is preserved when power has limits.

0: Setting a wildfire that's destroyed hundreds of buildings in and around Washington State's second largest city, was questioned by law enforcement about two different fires last year, though he wasn't charged in either. The Spokane County Sheriff's Office says 37-year-old Aaron F. Farinacci of Spokane was arrested Monday and booked on suspicion of first-degree arson. Los Angeles fire officials say the deadly 2025 Eaton fire was caused by Southern California Edison equipment. A report released Tuesday found the cause of the fire that killed 19 people and destroyed or damaged more than 9,000 homes and businesses was a tower that was not in service. The Eaton fire was one of two blazes that broke out on January 7, 2025. More details at SRNNews.com.
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2: Tonight will be mostly cloudy and humid with a low of 69. On Wednesday, expect mainly cloudy skies and high humidity. There will be periods of rain and a thunderstorm in the morning, followed by a heavy thunderstorm late in the afternoon. These downpours may reduce visibility and lead to ponding on streets and highways. The high temperature will reach 79 degrees. I'm meteorologist Jason Caterina on AM 1160. 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
12: You'll never believe what one three-year-old did, and then does true love come with a salary requirement? 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

0: also speaks to the love of grandparents that kids have for grandparents. Daring Idaho Tot, age 3, sneaks out of home and runs half a mile, crossing a 50-mile-per-hour road to get to grandma's house. A mischievous Idaho boy, only 3 years old, wouldn't take no for an answer when his mom told him he couldn't visit his grandma first thing in the morning, so he snuck out and made the half-mile trek there on his own. Declan Driscoll's hilarious AWOL attempt was captured on the family security camera and has since gone viral on TikTok, amassing close to 3 million views since the boy's mother posted it. The daring tot ran the half-mile journey around 8 a.m. on a Sunday morning last month and had to cross a 50-mile-an-hour road to get to his grandma's house. The mom said, on Sunday morning, just before 8, my 3-year-old asked if he could go to grandma's house. I told him no, because it was early. I believed he had accepted the answer. She thought that her 3-year-old was playing downstairs with his siblings while she finished getting ready for the day. But in the footage, the quiet, barefoot, hoodie-wearing child can be seen walking through the family's living room with his head down before making his way out the back stairs and to the front driveway. The escape artist then walks onto the road and starts picking up the pace, bolting down his family's street. The video, this shows how much video we have too in our day, then cuts to security footage from Declan's grandma's house, where the 3-year-old is seen running up to the front door at lightning speed. The speedster was so quick that he showed up at his grandma's house before his mother even noticed he was missing. By the time I realized what had happened, I already knew my son was safe because my mom had called me. My first emotions were disbelief and overwhelming relief, followed by a lot of guilt as I processed how quickly it had happened. Turned out to be a wake-up call to implement greater safety measures, she said. While it's funny, the Idaho mom said, it reminds families how quickly the young children can move and encourages families to check out their own safety measures. There you go. Kid wanted to get to grandma's house. Kid took off, wanted to get to grandma's house, and was able to get there. I mean, that could have been a really sad story. Like they said, he had to go across a road that was 50 miles an hour. So that could have ended poorly, but it didn't end poorly. That's kind of the point, and that's what makes it a cute story. It becomes a cute story, but kid wanted to get to grandma. What do you think grandma provides for that kid? That kid just wanted to get there so badly. Idaho 3-year-old, half mile across the road. I also am so impressed that a 3-year-old knew how to get to his grandma's house. I'm sure they walk there often if it's a half mile, just a half mile, but man, took off on his own. So it could have been a scary ending, but because it's not, we can laugh at it and go, how cute is that? All right, I want to start our show, or our hour, I should say, with this basic question. What do you do? How do you process? How do you handle when things don't go as you have planned them to go? When you look in the mirror, you look back over your life and you go, man, this is not how I saw it happening. This is not what I saw happening in my life. What do you do? I thought about this recently as I was going through some old notebooks that I found in kind of going through some boxes at our house. And, you know, I'm not a diary. I don't keep a diary. I don't really have that. But with that said, you could still see in some of the things I wrote or the plans that were being made, the to-do list or whatever, that I had some ideas of some things that I wanted to accomplish or do. And some of them I have, but some of them life didn't go as I maybe thought it would go. The same path I thought it would go, the same results I thought it would go. And it got me thinking, what do you do when life just goes differently than you had planned or hoped for, especially if it becomes more difficult than what you had hoped for? Maybe you had plans for your week, or maybe these are dreams made 20 years ago for how the direction of your life would go. Maybe you thought you would be married and with a family at this point, but you are not. Maybe you thought your health would be wonderful, but it is not. Maybe you thought that your financial portfolio would be at a certain point and you would be ready to, you know, retire, or you would be well on your way, but instead, because of life circumstance, it is not. Maybe you thought you would have this one specific job or be in one specific spot in your career, but you are nowhere near there. Maybe you thought that your kids would be walking close with the Lord, or that you would have a really great relationship with them, but you do not. Maybe you thought your marriage would be going great at this point, but it is broken. What do you do when the things that you banked on, the things that you thought would happen, the things that you thought the ways that you thought your life would unfold, what do you do when that is just not the case? Is it regret? Is it angst, bitterness, anger? What is the result? Might I suggest a couple things as we consider this difficult question? One, look back over your actual journey and still see the amazing, the cool, the great, the good things that maybe you didn't expect were going to be the case. Maybe you thought your life would be at a certain spot and it's not, but what has happened? What has occurred? What can you be thankful for? What are the things that you thought might not happen but are now happening? What are the good things in life that you were able to enjoy that also were maybe unexpected? And two, anytime we have a conversation about the things that we thought would be but are not happening, when we have that conversation, we have to remember, though, that we do follow a Savior who the book of Hebrews says is the same yesterday, today, and forever, who always lives up to and completes his promises, who is always faithful to his promises. We do not need to look back over the last decade and say, wow, God abandoned me. I thought he'd be there. But no, God does not abandon. God does not turn his back on us. God is the firm foundation upon which we can build our lives. So if your life is heading in a direction that you didn't foresee, if it is a disappointment to you, if it is heart, you know, if you have heartache over the way that your life has progressed, you can lament that and feel that. But I would also say this, use it as an opportunity to be thankful for who God is and lean into your lean into your faith. Come to him in thankfulness and say, even though my life is not going as I once thought it would, Lord, I'm still thankful for how it is going. I'm still thankful that you are present, that you are the same yesterday, today, and forever, and that I can trust you, that I can trust you. Be thankful, my friends. Be thankful. We can hold on to who God is and what he has done for us. And that's good news for us. So whatever you're going through, if you've got regret, if you've got sadness, if you look back over your life and go, man, that's not what I thought it would be, it's okay. It's okay to feel sadness over that. But it's also okay to lean into that and say, God is good and God has been present through it all. Coming up next, is there a salary requirement for true love? Some fascinating results from a survey next here on The Common Good.
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12: 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How can you spot a racist? It's easy to do, especially in the protection racket media. Just look for those who bring race into arguments as non sequiturs in order to demagogue people whose opinions fall outside the elite's comfort zone. Thus we come to Howard Bryant and The Guardian. Reporters asked Indiana Fever star Sophie Cunningham to take a position on male intrusion on women's sports. Cunningham opposed it as the common sense position. In response, Bryant offered a bizarre rant in which he claimed Cunningham was anti-black as well as anti-transgender. This follows an equally bizarre essay from USA Today columnist Nancy Armour, which argued that Fever star Caitlin Clark should absorb more fouls without redress because Emmett Till got lynched in the 1950s. Rather than address the real issue, sports writers pulled a race card on both women. Sports media has become a new haven for craven and woke demagoguery. Don't trust them. I'm Ed Morrissey.
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0: Welcome back to The Common Good. My name is Brian Fromm. So glad to have you with us on this Tuesday afternoon. It's a beautiful day here in the Chicagoland area where I am, also in Detroit where we are also on. Glad to have you with me on AM 1160, Hope for Your Life in Chicago, Faith Talk 1500 and 101.5 FM in Detroit. Hope you're soaking up kind of, you know, August, sadly, starts to feel like the slow walk towards the end of the summer. Schools just around the corner. It's starting earlier and earlier these days. Schools around the corner, and with that comes the end of summer. So eat it up, love it, embrace what you've got. And yeah, glad that you are spending some time with me. I want to touch on a story that's been making news out of the WNBA. Sophie Cunningham She spoke the other day. You might know Sophie Cunningham. She's the Indiana Fever guard. Speaks, you know, she's pretty outspoken. She's Christian. She's all this stuff. And she spoke about, she waded into the topic of transgender players in sports, you know, biological males playing in women's sports. And that has become a bit of a lightning rod cultural, you know, topic. And she said this: I got a lot of negative feedback about me hating trans people, but I'm like, I never once said that. I think that I'm here to extend love, but I also think with that love is truth and being honest. And I want to protect young girls in the locker room or young girls in sport who shouldn't have to go against biological men. And it's been interesting to watch the blowback on this. People who agree with her are staging rallies at her games to show support. Last Tuesday, you know, there was this kerfuffle in Seattle where there were dueling signs courtside, and then the co-owner of the Seattle team had an exchange with some of those who were holding supportive signs, of which then she was later fined an undisclosed amount and suspended for 5 games. But here's what's amazing. I want to focus on this aspect of the story. It is how quickly people kind of go away from their ideas that people can have opinions and that we can dialogue about things when they disagree with the opinions. Like, people are just trying to shut her down. ESPN, the commentators the other day just railed against her. There was another coach who railed against her. And you're just like, is this not a topic where people can actually have a conversation and not just agree to disagree, but have a conversation and go, okay, we need to talk this out. Let me understand where you are coming from. Let me understand why you say it hurts. So let's have this conversation. It's just it's interesting. Yeah, it's just I think that we as a culture need to be people, this is what I'm wanting to say, we need to be people who have the ability to disagree in civil ways and have conversation and listen to other people's points of view and not agree with them necessarily, but listen to them and actually take a real stance, not a pretend one, but a real stance that says, I'm going to value your ability to have another opinion. You have, as an American, you have the right to have another opinion. And I'm going to respect that. It's just a weird story. It's just weird. It's kind of like everything that's wrong with our public discourse. All right. Another weird story. True love comes with a salary requirement. $106,417. Ask, here's what the study says. Ask a room full of Americans what it takes to find, quote, true love, and a surprising number will hand back a dollar figure. New survey data puts that figure at $106,417 a year. The average salary respondents believe a person needs to earn before real love is within reach. That number comes from a survey. It looked at where money, dating, and the search for love overlap, and the answer respondents gave was blunt. A healthy bank account and a happy heart tend to travel together. Money appears to weigh heavily on romance nowadays. A quarter of Americans believe their own finances have kept them from finding true love. For a generation raised on rising rents and stubborn prices, a partner and a paycheck can feel like a package deal. Six figures is the going rate. With only baby boomers, the sole generation to peg the salary needed for true love is under $100,000. Salary was not a side note for younger respondents. 8 in 10 Gen Z respondents said someone's salary will determine whether they can find true love, compared to only 32% of baby boomers. Placing hard numbers on affection may sound cold, but for many, it reflects a plain hope. Stability first, romance next. Romance on top of stability. Let me end this, and then I'll make some thoughts on it. Eric Brule, VP of Communications for the people who did the study, pushed back on the idea that love carries an entrance fee. He wrote, "It's clear from the results that Americans are thinking of love and money together, not as separate entities, which is understandable given the peace of mind and stability that comes with being financially secure. But we'd like to gently push back on the notion that there's a specific salary that, quote, allows you to find true love. Everyone is worthy of finding love and happiness, and showing up as a thoughtful, responsible partner will always matter more than the number in your bank account." Hello? Have we not watched Hallmark movies? Have we not watched a good rom-com? Love is not tied into, it's not this rational, and it's not this formulaic. I'll make this much money and then I will have the money that I need to move forward. No, that's not the way it works. It is not that formulaic. And it also just gives a misguided notion of what love is built upon. Friends, love is not about the stability that you have. It's not about the stability that you have. But instead, it is built upon the affections and the commitment two people have to one another. Carrie and I was making next to nothing as a full-time youth pastor, and she was a first-year teacher, and we got married, and it was the greatest of times. It was awesome, and we didn't have any money. Could barely pay rent and pay this and whatever, but it was great. Friends, don't put a price tag on love. I get where people are coming from here, but this is such a sign of how our culture thinks, and it's just misguided. You don't need to make $106,497,000 in order to find love, in order to be worthy of loving somebody. No, link yourself with someone else who's unstable and enjoy it. Ride the journey together. Man, that's a weird, weird concept. It's just a weird concept. Maybe I feel that way because I got married young and broke. But it was good. I wouldn't change a thing of that. I wouldn't have been. I can imagine having told Carrie to be like, you know what? Let's hold off on any more commitment till we're both making six figures. Get out of here. Go watch a rom-com and believe in love again. Coming up next, Gospel Coalition tells us the story of Charles Spurgeon, the preacher of preachers, and a family scandal and what it teaches us about failure. Want to tell that story next year on The Common Good.
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20: In 1796, George Washington made one of the most consequential decisions in American history. He chose not to seek a third term as president. So why does that matter? Because America was not built on permanent rulers. It was built on ordered liberty. Faith teaches that authority is a stewardship, not a possession. Leaders are accountable to God for how they use power. And why does that still matter today? Because republics survive when leaders respect limits and citizens defend them. Washington's lesson still stands. A republic is preserved when power has limits, and public service remains a duty to God and country, not a path to personal rule.
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22: Tonight will be mostly cloudy and humid with a low of 69. On Wednesday, expect mainly cloudy skies and high humidity. There will be periods of rain and a thunderstorm in the morning, followed by a heavy thunderstorm late in the afternoon. Be cautious as downpours may reduce visibility and lead to ponding on streets and highways. The high will reach 79 degrees. I'm meteorologist Jason Caterina on AM 1160. 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
0: 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Faith Talk 1500 and 101.5 FM in Detroit. It's good to be together. I'm excited to spend some time with you today. I hope that you're enjoying the weather, right? Because you know what's going to happen? We're going to get to January and February. It's going to be cold. It's going to be dark. It's going to be, my face is going to hurt walking to my car, all this stuff. And we're going to go, you know, I miss, is is the warmth of the sun in August. And then we get to the warmth of the sun in August, and many of us, you know, just kind of hide away in our air-conditioned offices or our air-conditioned homes. Now get outside. Enjoy it. Enjoy the weather. Enjoy what's around you. And declare to again, when you go outside and you feel that sun on your face or you hear those birds singing, declare again, this is the day that the Lord has made. Let me rejoice and be glad in it. Let me rejoice and be glad in it. So enjoy it. Enjoy it. All right. Charles Spurgeon, he is known as like the preacher of preachers. Charles Spurgeon, known as like one of, if not the greatest preacher ever. Rob Tervey, I wonder if that's how it's pronounced, T-E-R-V-E-T, Tervet, Tervey. He wrote this yesterday at the Gospel Coalition, what the Spurgeon family scandal teaches us about failure. He writes, a few years ago, my dad did some clever detective work and found out something shocking about Charles Spurgeon's dad, about Charles Spurgeon's father. He went to prison. It turns out Charles Spurgeon's father, John Spurgeon, a shopkeeper, was imprisoned on January 30th, 1837 for failing to pay his creditors. Charles would have just been 2 years old at the time and looks like the cot he slept in as a baby was among the items sold to pay off the debt. Prisons at the time were grim, and to be imprisoned for debt was humiliating. We can only imagine the enormous stress this must have put on his family. It's also worth saying that John may have simply been unfortunate. It was shockingly easy to get into financial difficulty in Victorian England. But Jeff Chang has helpfully shown the historical relevance of this finding. It explains why Charles Spurgeon was raised by his grandparents from such a young age and why John Spurgeon sternly warned his son against the dangers of debt. But it's a devotionally rich finding as well. This unlikely ground zero for the greatest preacher of the 19th century reminds us of two wonderful truths that maybe you need to hear today. Number one, God can work your failure for your child's good and for your own good. John's failure was a trial, but not a disaster for his young son. Charles was separated from his parents for 5 years, but in God's providence, this was profoundly formative. He loved his grandparents, and it was with them that he observed up close a male role model who was a preacher. It was here that he gained a love for Puritan literature, later returning every summer to devour his grandfather's library. Charles came to consider it such a formative season that he wrote Memories of Stambourne. That's where he was with them. His final book, which he was determined to finish despite ill health. See, it's one thing to trust God's hand on your own life. It's a different magnitude altogether to trust God's hand for your kids. We want to rescue and protect them, and it's hard to not to overfunction in our role. See, John Spurgeon, his father, was a godly man who likely felt the same parental pressure. When his shop went under, he must have felt like he let his whole family down. Little did he know that what looked like total disaster would in the end serve to incubate the calling of one of the world's greatest preachers. So it turns out that Romans 8:28 applies to our kids as well. For parents like me who constantly fail, this is an enormous relief. God can work your failure for your child's good. And number two, past failure doesn't rule out future fruitfulness. See, what's more overlooked is that John went on to become a fruitful preacher and pastor himself. His first job out of prison was as a merchant clerk. Over time, he got more involved in local church ministry, eventually becoming pastor at Tollsbury Congregational Church from 1850 to 1863. Under his leadership, the congregation grew from 25 to nearly 500, and his successors had to expand the building. What a stunning turnaround! This must have been far beyond what John could have possibly imagined for himself all those decades earlier when he was in prison. Charles Spurgeon was in almost every respect inimitable, but his dad was an ordinary, faithful pastor whom God used for faithful gospel work. You see, in the end, the Spurgeon family scandal reminds us that even extraordinarily impressive ministries like Charles Spurgeon's can have grubby, messy roots. And it shows us that God can make ordinary pastors out of prisoners. Charles rightly didn't see the need to expose his father's failure in his lifetime, but its coming to light in the modern age helps us trace with joy a new line of the hidden hand of God's providence, a God who works out all things for the good of those who love him. As Joni Erickson Tada put it, sometimes God allows what he hates to accomplish what he loves. Sometimes God allows what he hates to accomplish what he loves. A powerful, powerful story, my friend. You might be dealing with some of this stuff right now. You might be dealing with just the difficulties of what you thought could be, but your failures and your letdowns and your regrets, not seeing God's hand in this and what he can do and what he is doing. Maybe you can't see it, but God can continue to work in the messiness of your family, in the messiness of your life, in the messiness of all that you have going on. God can and does still work. And so, friends, we repent, we push forward, we keep going. And it's good news. And that, my friends, what God can and still do through your family is good news. Really glad that you're with me as we start to close out this hour. We got one more segment to go on this hour of the Common Good, where Tim Challies is going to ask, have you tasted heaven? We're going to set our minds to heaven as we close out this hour on AM 1160, Hope for Your Life in Chicago, Faith Talk 1500 and 101.5 FM in Detroit. 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
0: Hey friends, welcome back to The Common Good. My name is Brian Fromm. Great to have you with me today as we close out this hour on a beautiful Tuesday afternoon. I want to talk about heaven. Have we tasted heaven? That's a question Tim Challies writes in his this blog post. But it's an interesting thing to think about because, A, I think we misunderstand heaven, but also throughout Scripture, you know, I'm thinking of the words of the Apostle Paul, throughout Scripture, we are encouraged, we are instructed to set our minds on heaven, to have the mindset of eternity, like in what I think about, in how I use my resources, in how I spend my day. We want them to have eternal ramifications. We want them to kind of resonate throughout eternity, don't we? We want them to resonate through eternity. And so we have to ask ourselves, is that how my life is set up? And Charlie's asked the question this way, have I tasted heaven? Have you tasted heaven? Let me read a little bit of what he writes. He says, a touching story from long ago tells of a young boy who lived in the distant reaches of the vast Canadian prairies. His family was impoverished, and parents and children alike had to labor day and night to prove their homestead claim. There was little time for anything beyond work, little money for anything beyond the barest essentials. They lived harsh, rugged, hand-to-mouth existence. A day came when that boy's father dispatched him to town to fetch supplies. So he dutifully saddled up a pony and made the long journey toward the newly founded settlement and the railway depot that stood at its center. It was there, alongside the fresh tracks that stretched from horizon to horizon, that he had a chance encounter with a businessman who was traveling from east to west and who came bearing a few exotic gifts. Oranges he had brought from far in the southern climate. When the businessman saw that the poor dusty boy in his ragged clothes, he felt pity and, in an act of generosity, offered him a piece of his fruit. The boy tasted that orange and his eyes immediately brightened. His face immediately lit up, for he was certain he had never tasted anything so sweet, so wonderful, so delicious. And from that day forward, he dreamed of visiting the land where oranges grow. He did not know quite where that land was. He did not know quite the direction it laid, but he was certain it existed, for he had tasted its fruit, the fruit of a land far beyond his own. This is a harsh and rugged world we live in, Challies writes, and one inhabited by harsh and rugged people. The Bible exaggerates nothing when it says there's none who are righteous, none who understand, none who seek after God. It claims only that what is most patently obvious when it insists that all have turned aside, that all have become worthless, that all do what is evil when judged by the standards of God who created us. Venom, curses, bitterness, ruin, misery, defiance. These are the natural deeds of the natural man. These are the deeds we see around us every day. The deeds we see ourselves are inclined to perform every day. Amidst the depravity, some rightly ask, does heaven really exist? Is there actually a place marked by rest and peace, by joy and bliss, by care and love? Could there be a place that is so very different from our own? Could there be a place where we can experience the things we hope for, the things we long for, the things we are truly created for? Oh, friends, there is such a place. He writes, and I can attest that it exists. I can attest that this place of perfection exists in the same way that boy can attest that a place of oranges exists. For like him, I've tasted of its fruit. I have received forgiveness for offenses against God and man alike, and have known this is the fruit of another world, and certainly not this one. I've been loved by people who should by rights be my enemies, and have known this has the flavor of a place far beyond this one. I have enjoyed the truest and deepest fellowship with people who are unlike me in almost every way, yet are as close as brothers, as dear as sisters. I've seen the most hardened of men become the most gentle, the most cruel of women become kind, the most wayward of children follow their father. This all has the savor of a place that must be entirely unlike this one. C.S. Lewis tells us that if we have a desire that cannot be satisfied by this world, then the most probable explanation is that we were made for another one. And much the same, if we experience joys that cannot be attributable to a world like this one, the most probable explanation is that they must come from another. For as oranges do not grow in the Canadian prairies, love and peace and forgiveness do not naturally grow in the hearts of men. Neither do kindness, gentleness, or submission to God. Whether we find sweet oranges on the prairies or true love among human beings, we know they must have originated elsewhere. They must have been brought to this place where they so clearly do not belong. He says, I've tasted the fruit of a distant land and have within me a growing longing to taste it again, to taste it all the more, to leave this land and settle in that place of such delights, of such wonder. For though I do not know exactly where that place is, and though I cannot yet reach it, I see undeniable evidence that it exists. As that young boy received a taste of foreign lands, I've received a taste of heaven, a taste of that place where all transgressions have been forgiven and all relationships are restored, where all bitterness has been replaced by sweetness, defiance by glad submission, misery by the truest joy. How do we know that heaven exists, friends? We get a taste of it here on earth. We get a taste of it each and every day when things happen that are not of this world. We get tastes of it, glimpses of it, and it causes us to want more. It causes us to need more. Friends, let us enjoy and see those tastes of heaven for what they really are. Glimpses into the goodness of God, glimpses into another place that we were made for, glimpses into another reality that we long for. Just like the young boy eating oranges for the first time, knowing, wow, there's goodness out there. So we have that same experience when we experience forgiveness and love and joy and peace and patience and kindness and goodness and faithfulness and self-control. When we experience peace in the face of anxiety, joy in the face of despair, happiness where sadness should be, depth of purpose where we feel like life is meaningless. When we experience these things, we know that we were made for more. We know that there is a God out there who is doing more, and we can be thankful. Friends, have your mind heavenward. Stick your brain on the things of eternity. Know that God is good, that we can trust him, and that even in the midst of the worst of things in this world, that we were made for more, that we were made for more. Thanks for being with me this hour on AM 1160, Hope for Your Life in Chicago, Faith Talk 1500 and 101.5 FM in Detroit. My name is Brian Fromm. 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

friends. Welcome to the this hour of the Common Good. My name is Brian Fromm. So glad to have you with me on a Tuesday afternoon. If you've missed any of the shows this week or any of the past weeks, you can always get the podcast wherever it is you get your podcast. Just subscribe, rate, review. We are grateful to those of you who do this. Are you ready for a happy story? This is crazy. I kind of mind-blowing.

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3: Foundations of Freedom, a look at America's founding principles and the leaders who shaped our nation.
4: In 1796, George Washington made one of the most consequential decisions in American history. He chose not to seek a third term as president. So why does that matter? Because America was not built on permanent rulers. It was built on ordered liberty. Faith teaches that authority is a stewardship, not a possession. Leaders are accountable to God for how they use power. And why does that still matter today? Because republics survive when leaders respect limits and citizens defend them. Washington's lesson still stands. A republic is preserved when power has limits. And public service remains a duty to God and country, not a path to personal rule.
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11: With SR News, I'm Keith Peters in Washington. Maryland voters will decide in November whether to clear the way for a new congressional map that would favor Democrats in all 8 of the state's U.S. House districts. If voters approve the constitutional amendment that lawmakers voted Tuesday to put on the ballot, a redrawn map could kick in for 2028. Democrats now hold 7 of the House seats. Acting Attorney General Todd Blanche has cleared a critical hurdle in his bid to be confirmed to the post after swaying Republican holdouts on a Senate committee to advance his nomination for a floor vote. The Senate Judiciary Committee voted 12-10 along party lines Tuesday in support of the nomination.

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1: Your AM 1160 weather forecast.
2: Tonight will be mostly cloudy and humid with a low of 69. On Wednesday, expect mainly cloudy skies and high humidity. There will be periods of rain and a thunderstorm in the morning, followed by a heavy thunderstorm late in the afternoon. These downpours may reduce visibility and lead to ponding on streets and highways. The high temperature will reach 79 degrees. I'm meteorologist Jason Katarina on AM 1160. 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

0: Welcome to Day by Day, the verse-by-verse Bible teaching ministry of Calvary Chapel in Elk Grove Village, Illinois, with Pastor Phil Ballmeyer. We're glad you've joined us, and we look forward to spending time again in the Word of God together. We also invite you to stay tuned at the end of today's broadcast for information about additional studies and resources. Thanks again for being with us.
1: Practice and conduct in the context of church life can find a broad range of expression. After all, unity doesn't have to entail uniformity. However, the Scriptures do lay some foundational guidelines as well. We'll begin to look into these today as Pastor Phil turns our attention to 1 Timothy chapter 2.
2: Now, as we come to chapter 2, in this epistle to Timothy, 1 Timothy, Paul is now going to be laying down some general guidelines concerning the conduct of men and women in the public worship service. Remember the theme of this epistle he had stated in chapter 3, verse 15. He said, "I am writing so that you may know how you ought to conduct yourself in the house of God, which is the church of the living God." So Paul's going to give us in chapter 2 some general guidelines for conduct of how men and women are to behave, to act, to conduct themselves during the local church service. Now, as you've already no doubt seen, as you've read through chapter 2, this is going to be dealing with, especially in our culture today, a highly controversial subject. Paul deals with this in chapter 2, which is the role of women in the church and their submission to men. When we speak of the roles in the church, right away people get upset. Some people, because in their minds, what do you mean roles? There shouldn't be any roles. We should be able to all do what we feel led to do. Well, apparently God didn't feel that way, okay? We have to remind ourselves that the church is not, it's not an invention of man. It is the creation of God. And as such, God has the right to lay out the rules and to establish the roles for how men and women are to function within the church, within government, within family. Those are the three institutions that primarily make up our society. And God, of course, has created each one, and he has ordained how they function. I know that upsets some people today because there are a lot of people who want to just be able to do whatever they feel God's calling them to do. But God has laid out in his word what he has chosen with regard to the roles of men and women, and we're talking about the church now. And I've heard the arguments, okay, against this kind of thing. And I've heard, you know, people say, well, you know, there's a lot of women who feel that.

0: that they're every bit as spiritual and competent to be pastors in the church as the men. And that's true. I mean, there's a lot of women who are more competent and spiritual than me. I agree with that. The idea, though, this is not something that goes by spirituality. It's something that God has ordained because of the order of creation. And Paul's going to deal with this at the end of chapter 2, how that man was created first, and then from man God made woman. Now, he did that for a reason. And I'm not going to get into a big thing right now because we'll talk about that when we get there. But that order is significant. And the idea is God made man first, and then from man he made woman to establish a hierarchy. I know that's not a popular subject with some, but that's how God has designed it. And it's not a matter of superiority and inferiority. Just because men are leaders in the church and in their homes doesn't mean they are superior to women. It's just simply a matter of authority and submission. Because God knows you have to have somebody, ultimately, who has the final word. Otherwise, you would be deadlocked on so many issues that nothing would get done. So God has ordained that the man is to be the head of the family and leaders in the church. And we'll go through those more as we get there. It's true that when men and women function in the church the way God has designed them to function, operating in the roles that God has ordained with joy and submission, the church functions the way God has designed it to function. It's effective and so on. It's the same thing with the family and everything else God has designed. If we do it God's way, we're going to be blessed. If we fight because we don't think it's fair, or we want to do what we want to do, guess what? The family, marriage, church, everything else is not going to run or function the way God has designed it. So let's just submit to what God has said and let God bless and let God use us, all right? All right, so chapter 2 basically deals with the rules for conduct in the local worship services. Now, first of all, Paul outlines the role and conduct of the men in the local church service. So let's read verses 1 through 8. Paul says, therefore, I exhort, first of all, that supplications, prayers, intercessions, and giving of thanks be made for all men, for kings and all who are in authority, that we may lead a quiet and peaceable life in all godliness and reverence. For this is good and acceptable in the sight of God our Savior, who desires all men to be saved and to come to the knowledge of the truth. For there is one God and one mediator between God and men, the man Christ Jesus, who gave himself a ransom for all to be testified in due time, for which I was appointed a preacher and an apostle. I am speaking the truth in Christ and am not lying, a teacher of the Gentiles in faith and truth. I desire, therefore, that the men pray everywhere, lifting up holy hands without wrath and doubting. So first of all, in verses 1 through 8, we have God's command to men, simply pray. God's command to men, simply pray. It is the first and main responsibility of men in the local church that they are to be men of prayer. Now, that's certainly not the only responsibility that men have in the local church setting, but it is the main responsibility. You say, well, how do you know that? Because when Paul says, therefore I exhort, first of all, the Greek word there is a word that means first in importance. He said, therefore I exhort first. The supreme principle here for men in the local church setting is that they be men of prayer, that men pray, verse 8. See it there? A couple of verse 1 with verse 8. Paul says, therefore I exhort, first of all, verse 8, that men pray. Now, this doesn't mean that women can't pray. It just simply means that men must pray. That men must pray. In other words, Christian men must be men of prayer. Why? Because we have been called by God to be the leaders in our homes, in the church. And that's why Paul said, look, you got to pray everywhere. Verse 8. Why is it so important? Again, because God has appointed men to be leaders in the church and in their families. And listen to me, a man can't be a proper leader in either of those if he is not in communication with God through prayer. That's a very important point, all right? So first of all, men are commanded to pray. Next, Paul instructs them to pray in a variety of ways. He mentions supplications, prayers, intercessions, and giving of thanks. These terms, guys, describe pretty much the wide category of communication that we have with our God. I mean, those four things pretty much sum up the wide variety of ways that we can communicate with God. Let me go through them quickly. First of all, Paul mentions supplications. This is a Greek word that the root of which means to lack, to be deprived, or to be without something. This kind of prayer arises from a sense of need, whether it be something we need or something that someone else needs. In supplication, we come to God and entreat Him to supply the need. The word prayers there, the Greek word, is a very general word. It means general communication with God, but also contains an element of worship and reverence. In other words, prayer is not just to be an expression of our wants and needs, right? It's to be an act of worship. In fact, when you start your prayers, we enter His gates with thanksgiving and enter His courts with praise, as the psalmist said, right? So it's a good thing to do when you start your prayers to just spend a little time praising God, reminding yourself of His greatness. You know, as the apostles prayed in Acts chapter 4, when they were threatened by the Sanhedrin not to preach any more in the name of Jesus, they went back to the others, they had a prayer meeting, they began to pray, and they said, "Oh Lord God, You who created the heavens and the earth and the seas and all that is in them." See, that's getting your perspective right, isn't it? Sometimes we get overwhelmed by the problem, we lose sight of the enormity of our God. And it helps us to come to Him in prayer and to start off by remembering once He knows who He is. We're not telling Him anything He doesn't know. "Oh God, you know, You created the heavens," like He forgot. No, He knows what He did. But we forget what He's done, all right? And the idea is that, you know, we have to be reminded, because we get so close to our problems at times that we lose sight of how big our God is. That there's nothing hard for Him, certainly nothing impossible. And so that's an important part of prayer, that we understand that it is a form of worship. And we should include within our prayers that adoration, that praise, that exaltation of who He is. Next, Paul mentions intercessions. That's a Greek word that is best translated petitions. The basic meaning of that particular Greek word is to draw near to a person and converse confidently with him. I like that. To draw near to a person and to converse confidently with him. One of the beautiful byproducts of our prayer life is that the more we pray, the more we spend time in God's presence, the more we get to know Him. The more we know Him, the more we're confident in His character. Isn't that true? One of the big reasons a lot of Christians have trouble trusting God with their lives is because they haven't taken enough time to be in His presence. They really don't know. You're not going to trust a stranger with something as important as making life decisions for you. And when Christians don't really trust the character of God, now they say they do, but you know, let's be honest, all right? We can say anything we want, but how we handle our lives, you know, determines if we really are trusting God or not. And so many times we pray as if we're trusting Him. "Lord, I need You to take over, you know, and work this out." And then we stop praying, we run right out and we try to work it out in our own strength. And that's a problem. So prayer is a wonderful way to get to know God, to get to spend time in His presence. And then, of course, as the Greek word implies, you draw near to Him, and then you begin to converse confidently with Him. But this word here, translated intercessions, though, yes, carries the idea of getting to know God, but this Greek word primarily is a reference to the requests we make on behalf of others out of a sense of empathy, sympathy, compassion, and involvement. So we draw close to God through our prayers. That's a beautiful byproduct of just spending time with Him. We get to know Him. But the idea behind intercessions and petitions, same idea, is that we're making requests for others because we are involved in their lives in some way. They're in our church. Maybe they're in our family. We work with them. They're a neighbor. We are involved with their lives in some way. They're people that we come across. Now, not that we can't pray for strangers. We do that too. But primarily, we're talking about people that we pray for that we know. And we bring them before God and intercede on their behalf out of a sense of empathy, sympathy, compassion, etc. This is the kind of prayer that we would pray for the lost. As one author put it, and I quote, "Evangelistic prayer is not cold, detached, or impersonal, like a public defender assigned to represent a defendant. Understanding the depths of their misery and pain and their coming doom, we cry to God for the salvation of sinners," end quote. How true that is. And then finally, Paul just mentions giving of thanks. And of course, that definitely makes up part of worship and prayer as we give thanks to God. Look, here's the thing, right? So many Christians really don't spend time with the Lord in prayer because, you know, they're so busy and I don't have time to pray. So if they do pray, it's kind of like one of these deals where they rush into God's presence, throw their requests on his desk, and then they're off doing their other things, right? We know how to ask. I mean, a lot of times we don't even take the time to do that. James says, you have not because you ask not, all right? But even if we do ask, okay, a lot of times we know how to do that, but we don't take the time to really thank God. You know, Paul the Apostle says in Philippians 4, verse 6, be anxious for nothing, but in everything by prayers and supplications with what? Thanksgiving. Let your requests be made known to God. And then a beautiful thing happens. The peace of God, which surpasses all understanding, will guard our hearts and minds through Christ Jesus our Lord. Here's the thing. Our Heavenly Father knows what we need, even before we ask Him, right? We spend so much time telling God the situation in great detail. Sometimes at a prayer meeting, public prayer meeting, okay, corporate prayer meeting, I'll hear people begin to pray about something they want God to help them with, and they're going into great detail. And what it says to me is either A, they're new in the Lord, or B, they don't pray very much. Because you don't have to lay out your request in great, tedious detail. Your Father knows what you have need of before you ask. Well, I'm convinced what He really wants is after we quickly lay the requests out, we spend a little time telling Him how much we love Him, how much we thank Him. You know, what does God need that we can give Him? Nothing. What does He want? He wants our fellowship. He wants our love. And He'd like some gratitude. He likes some gratitude for the things that He has given to us, the things He does for us. We so often just take that for granted, you know. He answers a prayer request and we just rush into the next one. Without taking, you know, sometimes we ought to come before. There are times we ought to come to God in prayer where we don't even ask for anything. Read Psalm 103. David didn't ask for anything. He just spent the entire prayer time thanking God. I think that's a powerful thing to do sometimes. Okay, so first we have from Paul the command to men to pray, then the ways to pray, and now he instructs for whom we should pray in the local service. And in verse 2 he mentions for kings and all who are in authority. Paul says that Christians are to pray for public officials, especially in the local church setting. Now, we make a point to do this every Sunday before church starts. We have our prayer meeting, and we will pray for our leaders, our president, our vice president, and their families. We pray for members of Congress and so on. And this is something that we really need to do, to incorporate that in our corporate, when I say corporate service, I'm talking about really any time we get together on Sunday morning, whether the church before service or right after service or during the service. These are things that are done when Christians come together. And Paul says one of the things we must do is pray for our leaders. The problem is today, because of all the hyper-partisan, bitter political environment that we're seeing in Washington today, where Democrats and Republicans are constantly at each other's throats, it's really kind of spilled over into the church, where a lot of Christians don't want to pray for their leaders if they're members of the other party or the people that they didn't vote for. And my Bible doesn't say pray for your leaders if you voted for them. It's pray for all your leaders. Others feel that our leaders have become so corrupt, why bother praying? Why bother praying for our leaders? Well, first of all, because God has commanded us to. Secondly, because we want to see them saved. And if they get saved, guess what? They start leading in the fear of God. I mean, and that's really what was the main point that Paul intended when he commanded us to pray for our leaders. He had their salvation in mind. You know that? Let's read verses 1 to 4 again. Therefore, I exhort, first of all, that supplications, prayers, intercessions, and giving of thanks be made for all men, for kings, and all who are in authority, that we may lead a quiet and peaceable life in all godliness and reverence. For this is good and acceptable in the sight of God our Savior, listen, who desires all men to be saved and to come to the knowledge of the truth. Notice that Paul makes the point that by praying for our leaders to be saved, it will be a blessing to all of us who are under their authority. It will allow us, if they get saved, of course, and begin to rule in the fear of God or lead in the fear of God, it's going to bring peace and quietness into our lives, because a godly government, or a government that's controlled by the Lord, is going to be a government that's going to be a government of peace. Not oppression, not, you know, whatever else evil we can think of, right? And that's why it's so important that we pray for our leaders. You know, let me just say this. I've said this before. Let me just say it again quickly. Any government is better than no government. Now, I know that not everyone would agree with me on that. But I'm absolutely convinced that even a corrupt government is better than no government. Because if you have no government, it leads to anarchy, and nobody can survive anarchy. Nobody can survive anarchy. Now, having said that, I think we would all agree that a godly government is way better than a corrupt government. And that being the case, why do we pray for our leaders? Because we want to see them saved. And therefore, we need to pray faithfully for them, starting with our president, members of Congress, Supreme Court justices, down to the state and local levels. Not that you can pray for all these folks at the same time. But, you know, those who are running for office who are godly Christians, pray that God would be merciful and put them into office. Those that are not saved, we pray, Lord, save them. And if they refuse to be saved, Lord, replace them. But while they're in power, we are to pray for them. And I know sometimes we get pretty upset by what goes on. In fact, many Christians today are using all their energies to fight the government and our elected officials, but I'm wondering how many of those Christians are fervently praying for these leaders. Now, don't get me wrong. That doesn't mean that we stop fighting unjust laws or corrupt legislation, and I thank God for the Christian ministries that are out there fighting for our free speech and freedom of religion and other rights that we have and we have enjoyed and so on. I'm just saying, though, that you know what? Remember what Paul says, we don't fight against flesh and blood, but against principalities and powers, against the forces of wickedness in the spirit realm. And therefore, as Paul said to Timothy in 2 Timothy chapter 2, he said, look, Timothy is a man of God. Learn not to quarrel, argue, but be patient, right? Able to teach in humility, correcting those in opposition, lest perhaps God would grant them repentance, because they have been taken captive by the devil to do his will, and we want to see them set free. So the folks that are behind ungodly things in government, they need Jesus. They're really not our enemies. It seems like they are at times, because the devil's using them to get at us and our freedoms. But the thing that won the Roman world to Christ in the first 3 centuries was not Christians fighting against the government. It was Christians praying for their leaders. It was Christians showing kindness to their leaders, even in the face of persecution. As they were being thrown to the lions or crucified, they were praying for their leaders, asking God to forgive them. That made quite an impression. And a lot of Romans and Roman officials got saved because of the way Christians conducted themselves with regard to their enemies. They loved them. They prayed for them. And God honored that. And let's not forget one thing, okay? Who was the emperor in charge at this time? Caesar Nero. If you've ever studied Nero's life, to say this guy was a nut job would be to put it politely, okay? I mean, here's a guy that I don't even want to get into everything he did to Christians. He brutally tortured them. He stuck them on poles, poured pitch over them, and lit them on fire to light his gardens. He did all kinds of horrendous things to Christians. And yet Paul says, look, I command you that prayers be made for all who are in authority, kings and anyone else. Peter reflected this because, again, Nero was in power when Peter wrote what he had to say in 1 Peter 2, verses 13 to 17, where Peter said, therefore, submit yourselves to every ordinance, which means governmental institution is the idea, okay? Not every law. The law is unjust, and the government at one point tells us as Christians that we have to do something God has forbidden. You know what? We're going to obey God rather than men. So when Peter says, therefore, submit yourself to every ordinance, he means a governmental institution of man for the Lord's sake. Why? Because God's ordained human government. Now, that doesn't mean that they're all walking with the Lord and, of course, that they're not corrupt. Many of them are. But Peter says, look, we are to submit to earthly government, whether to the king as supreme or to governors as to those who are sent by him for the punishment of evildoers and for the praise of those who do good. For this is the will of God, that by doing good you may put to silence the ignorance of foolish men, as free yet not using liberty as a cloak for vice, but as bondservants of God. Peter says, honor all people, love the brotherhood, fear God, honor the king. And when you realize that Nero was in power at this time, that's quite a statement. Quite a statement. Especially to Christians who have a hard time saying anything kind about this president that we have right now, who are hating him more than even praying for him. God says, look, you go ahead and pray for your leaders. Vengeance is mine, I will repay. You pray, you submit, you be good citizens, and let your light shine, that those in authority might see your good works and glorify God and get saved. J. Vernon McGee said, and I quote, civil government is a gift from God, and we ought to give thanks for it and pray for it. Many of us fall short of praying for our government, but we must in order that we might continue to live quietly and peaceably, end quote. I remember a quote by General Robert E. Lee along these lines of praying for our nation. Let me read what he had to say. He said, knowing that intercessory prayer is our mightiest weapon and the supreme call for all Christians today, I pleadingly urge our people everywhere to pray, believing that prayer is the greatest contribution that our people can make in this critical hour. I humbly urge that we take time to pray, to really pray.
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3: Hi, I'm Todd Nettleton, and this is the Voice of the Martyrs Radio. In Nigeria, some communities are almost 100% Christian. These communities can be the target of violent attacks. On Palm Sunday, jihadists carried out a coordinated attack on a crowded marketplace in Jos. Residents were caught off guard when armed militants arrived on motorcycles and opened fire on the crowd. The terrorists killed more than 30 people. In the aftermath, tensions run high and communities hold strict curfews to keep residents safe. People fear another deadly attack. Despite intense opposition in northern Nigeria, Christians continue to advance the gospel. Pray for Christians in Nigeria to shine Christ's light even amid attacks.
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0: True the Bible exists to take God's whole word to the whole world, and we invite you to stand with us with your faithful prayer and financial support. 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
1: Foundations of Freedom, a look at America's founding principles and the leaders who shaped our nation.
2: In 1796, George Washington made one of the most consequential decisions in American history. He chose not to seek a third term as president. So why does that matter? Because America was not built on permanent rulers. It was built on ordered liberty. Faith teaches that authority is a stewardship, not a possession. Leaders are accountable to God for how they use power. And why does that still matter today? Because republics survive when leaders respect limits and citizens defend them. Washington's lesson still stands. A republic is preserved when power has limits, and public service remains a duty to God and country, not a path to personal rule.
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6: Tonight will be mostly cloudy and humid with a low of 69. On Wednesday, expect mainly cloudy skies and high humidity. There will be periods of rain and a thunderstorm in the morning, followed by a heavy thunderstorm late in the afternoon. Be cautious as downpours may reduce visibility and lead to ponding on streets and highways. The high will reach 79 degrees. I'm meteorologist.